0: The full interview airs on Fox News Sunday tomorrow afternoon at 2 p.m. Eastern Time. We're now learning that the local DA who declined to prosecute Cornell fraternity brothers for an alleged rape did not have the full story from the supposed student victim. Fox's Eric Shawn.
1: The reports say that the Cornell student did tell the campus police that she was raped, but it seems that someone withheld that. New York Governor Kathy Hochul now appointing State Attorney General Tish James to investigate the Cornell co-ed, identified as Jane Doe in court documents, her claims that in 2024, she was drunk and drugged when seven members of the Chi Phi fraternity raped her for hours at the frat house. She gave a statement to Cornell University police, and new reports say that she did tell them she was raped, but that may not have been passed on to the district attorney.
0: And tragic news in the world of entertainment. Japanese child pop star Hirata Runa has died at just 8 years old. Her associates say Runa died September 25th from myocarditis. That's caused by influenza. She had performed on stage 5 days before her death, and her fans are mourning that passing. I'm Roger Stern, and this is Fox News.
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4: 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Without a jargon, without sales pitch, straight talk about the pain points people really run into in life on the way to and through retirement. Don, always good to catch up with you. How are you doing today?
5: I'm doing fantastic. You know, I guess, you know, the vacations are kind of over. The kids are going back to school. I'm really seeing a lot of interest in people's finances. It's great to see that uptick. So it always gets me excited this time of year because everybody's focused. In the summertime, it's like, we're going to take a trip. We're going to see the grandkids. We're going to do this. We're going to go over here. We're going to take a cruise. We're going to see the mountains. We're going to go where it's cool. And it's like everybody's energy gets refocused in the fall to get excited about finance, which sometimes, let's be honest, can be a little, you know, a little boring for some folks, except for the markets always seems to always go up and people got more money. That excites them. But since I'm talking about it, not always, but this time of year is always exciting because there's that opportunity, that window that opens where everybody gets refocused.
4: Right. And, you know, and a lot of that in terms of getting refocused is planning that next trip, that, you know, the next cruise, the next vacation, the next, you know, gift to the grandkids or something like that. You know, you're getting ready for actually planning that next time you get to do that. So, you know, and Don, I'm sure in terms of planning that you get a lot of folks that are trying to plan around interest rates and inflation. My goodness, you know, just think about the roller coaster of the last few years with all that. But, you know, a lot of energy that folks spend trying to guess which way interest rates are going, whether they're hoping for a cut, they're bracing for a hike, waiting for the right time to move money around, whatever. But the problem is, Don, and you know this, rate cycles don't run on anybody's timeline, especially a retirement plan with a potentially strict timeline. So let's break down a little bit the basics of why interest rates get raised or lowered in the first place. Whatever happens in the news, the headline is they're up, they're down. Let's talk about why the Fed raises or lowers rates in the first place.
5: Well, so there's two narratives here, and I won't keep it very, very normal to begin with, and then I'm going to pull back the curtain a little bit. So,
4: okay, I like it.
5: The Fed is that job is to regulate the economy. Okay, so if things get too hot, meaning inflation, they want to pull it back. If things get too cold, there's no expansion of the money supply, then they want to create loans. And the way they do that is they lower interest rates. So that is the norm of how these things happen. They look at unemployment and they'll talk about all these things. Now, for those that are listening, I'll give you a freebie here today. If you want to know what the Fed's going to do, look at the 2-year treasury yield, not the 10, not the 1, not the 6-month, the 2-year treasury yield. And usually that will give you an indication. So since about March of this year, all of a sudden the 2-year treasury yield started running up. That runs up because inflation is heating back up. So when I saw that running back up, I'm like, okay, they're going to stop lowering rates. And then, it started running and running higher and running higher. And then if you're a chart guy, it hit exactly where the charts were. And then the Fed's like, okay, we're going to raise rates. So you can kind of, it is true, the inflationary rate, spending, over-frothy economy will cause them to raise rates. But also if yields are going up, the yield goes up for the same reason. So it's just a kind of a playbook so that you don't have to listen to the news. You can tell the news before it happens is to look at the 2-year treasury yield. But you know, when you're in retirement, man, who wants to look at all that, you know?
4: Yeah.
5: So that's where it comes back to the same four things. If you're out there and you are working with a financial advisor, there should be four areas that this hits in. It should be income, investments, taxes, and estate. And if you're worried about inflationary rates, then you need to talk about your income and your investments. And that plays into the first segment or the first half of your retirement plan. So when you build a solid retirement plan and a solid income plan, it's going to take into effect rising interest rates, lowering interest rates, so that you don't have to dance around that. And if your advisor is not doing that, you may need to talk to somebody that really grasps what's going on with the Fed so that you can be hedged for both ways. We can't control it, but we can plan for it.
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4: Yeah, you know, planning for whatever the headline is, right? 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Don's got some great resources, some free calculators as well. For instance, like the compound interest calculator is a great one, especially when we're talking about rates and percentages and all that stuff. But let's get back to inflation, Don. How high is too high? Like, what's the definition of inflation that's, quote, too high, where the Fed actually feels like they need to take some action and adjust things?
5: So that's a more complicated question, because let's go back to the basics. The Fed wants about 2% inflation on the long term. Okay. Now, that being said, we had a very low cycle for a decade of almost no interest. I remember a guy coming into my office with his chest puffed out, his shoulders back, bragging how he got a 0.9% CD for a year, only to be topped by another guy that got a 1.05% and locked that baby down for 3 years. And I'm like, oh my goodness, this is nuts. What world are we living in with it? But their goal is 2% long term. So you're going to have periods of down, lower inflation, and periods of higher inflation. So when they say it's too high, you know, they're looking at the price growth. And a lot of times they're a little bit delayed to react. They're kind of behind the curve. If you recall back in 2022, it was This inflation is transitory, meaning temporary. We don't see her. And then all of a sudden they went 0.25%, 0.5%, 1%. I mean, they were really running up inflationary or the Fed fund rate really, really quickly. So when it starts creeping up, it's kind of like they're behind the ship that's already turning. They got to really run fast to get in front of it and kind of cut it off. So when it's too high, that means that, you know, grocery prices, fuel prices, and all these things that they use to calculate are above expectation. And again, I'm going to go back to look at the two-year yield, and you can kind of see where it's going, where this ship is turning, and if you think they're going to do something.
4: You know, Don, I like that. Kind of a little bit of inside info. You know, maybe a life hack, a financial life hack, is to keep the eye on the two-year treasury yield. For anybody listening, we're breaking down why rates move at all in terms of interest rates, what happens to your money when they do, and how to build a plan that holds up no matter which direction things go. You can always get on Don's calendar, 855-699-3471, or you can always go online, launchpadtowealthtv.com. So let's talk about someone who's listening right now. They've got a retirement portfolio. They got a lump sum. They've got a, you know, they've built that nest egg. When rates rise or rates go down, what is actually happening in a portfolio that somebody has worked, you know, years, decades to build up that nest egg to get ready for retirement, regardless of the direction, up or down, what's going to happen to that existing portfolio?
5: So it depends. That's a wonderful question, right? No, I'm already hedging myself. So if they raise rates too fast, it stifles the economy, and it can be the straw that breaks the camel's back that sends us into a recessionary event. If they do it too slowly, then we could potentially be back in the 70s, which, by the way, there was about a 45 to 50% crash back in the 70s, and then we got double-digit inflation. What nobody talks about is from that bottom to that to about 7 years worth, market went up 70, 80%, which would have more than paced with inflation. So having a strategy that adapts because it understands that, when, here's the thing I can promise you, is yields are not going to be the same tomorrow as they are today, or next week, or 6 weeks, or 6 months, or a year from now as they are today. So this is part of a good, solid plan. So if you're talking to someone and they're only discussing the portfolio, AI stock this, blockchain that, robotics this, S&P that, that's fantastic. That conversation should be had. But if they don't understand the mechanics that drive the driver of the economy because they don't understand the income plan, then you're not getting a full plan. So your plan starts with income. That is your foundation, your bedrock, and it has to adjust to inflation. You build on top of that is the investment plan, which is married to that. It shakes hands. It sings in harmony with your income plan. Yeah. And then the tax plan amplifies all that, makes it better. And then you got the estate plan. So, you know, if you're sitting there and you're like, oh my goodness, I've never heard really somebody talk about the four plans, then here's the reason why. You may have pieces of a retirement plan, but you don't have a plan. And that's the reason why we try to use a very holistic process to sort through this stuff, so that we can help you keep your retirement from falling apart. Retirement, see, doesn't blow up because of just one bad decision. It's multiple decisions. And to make good, sound financial decisions, you have to have a system. And that system's what I kind of outlined right there. So it's got to address income. It's got to address risk, taxes, investments, legacy, longevity, not separately, but together. And that's what we're trying to do. So if you're sitting there, you're like, I've never heard anybody say that inflation, you look at the two-year treasury yield, then contact the office, come in, sit down, have a conversation with us, and let's see where you may have exposure so you too can benefit from a truly holistic plan. Mike, can you tell everybody how to get in touch with us?
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4: 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And, you know, Don, we often talk about income, investments, taxes, and estate as the cornerstones of a great retirement plan. But I want to kind of throw a little bit of a curveball here at you, because there's a new piece of national research that got people talking, and it's about how many Americans are actually ready for retirement. And those numbers aren't exactly comforting, because I saw a major piece said only about 2 out of 5 Americans are on track to cover their spending in retirement. And on top of that, Don, they framed it as progress. But the typical household still coming up about $5,000 short every year. So interesting, 2 out of 5 Americans, but still they're saying this is progress. So, Don, is that good news? Is this a warning? What do you make of that?
5: So, yeah, so it's not a warning. This is not uncommon. So what this is basically saying is 40% of Americans are prepared. And if they're not prepared, guess what? They have to tighten the belt. They have to live on less than what they planned for in retirement. And that happens. It is maybe you're 62, 63, and a health issue arises, and you've got to retire, and you have to amend your retirement plan. It's just part of it. But, yes, this is a move forward. At least 40% are prepped. But here's the funny thing. You know, we've also had, what is it now, really 5 years, almost 5 years of up market. That number will vary depending on the economic cycle that we're in. If we're at the top, it's about to get worse. If we're, you know, got 3 or 4 more years of heavy growth, that number's about to get better. So this headline news it makes the news like it just did. That is a move forward, but yes, most people are not prepared for retirement. It just happens, and they have to retire anyway. So, you know, as you think about that, a lot of the reason why people are not prepared is because they've only looked at the investment plan. And I know I may sound like a guy that's on repeat, but there are 4 plans: your income plan, your investment plan, your tax plan, your estate plan. And if you don't have those 4, you don't have a plan. You might have an investment plan, but how are you going to generate the income? And a lot of people really stumble there. What are you going to do about taxes? They don't really know. I'll worry about it later. And later comes, but it's usually at retirement, and then they have to struggle and shuffle.
4: I mean, Don, you know this. Retirement isn't a one-time decision. It's an entire, for a lot of folks, mathematically a third of your life. So I want to talk about that shortfall and do some quick math here, because $5,000, I mean, that's what they found. Vanguard, you know, it's kind of a big deal. Vanguard finds that the annual shortfall about $5,000. And there's probably folks out there listening thinking, you know, $5,000, I could swallow that pill once, maybe twice. But if you multiply that across 25, 30 years in retirement, Don, what does that actually mean for somebody listening right now in terms of, you know, okay, it's only about $400 and change a month, $5,000 a year. But when you start doing exactly what you do, Don, which is plan for multiple decades of retirement, that really becomes multiplied.
5: Oh, yeah. Yeah. You know, it sounds like, okay, we're not able to go out to eat at our regular restaurant we want. We've got to go buy fast food. And even that kind of today is outrageous. Or, yeah, you know, I wanted to take a vacation once a year. Well, maybe you're not able to take a vacation every single year. $5,000 can mean a lot to individuals, especially if they're on a tight budget. So, you know, it, and then if you go and look at decades and you have somebody early on in retirement that wants to, you know, hey, I want to travel. I've got the money now. I just don't want to spend too much. What a lot of people don't realize, though, is that $5,000 a month that they go ahead and spend early on, if they cannot afford it, can run their income dry. It can run the investment plan dry, and it will augment how the investment has to be structured. Or you could very well wake up earlier than you planned on and be out of money. And that's very bad. Or you're robbing from tomorrow to have pleasure today. But a lot of people think, well, I won't need it when I'm older. Well, actually, you know what? If you're not going to use it for travel, you may have to use it for healthcare. And that's where this really becomes a real deal. If you're talking about $5,000 a year and you inflate that out 10, 15 years, now it's $10,000, and that could really make it tight. And I always remember the story of a friend of mine that said that his granddad in the 80s got a pension. Every grandchild got $100. I remember the 80s. $100 was a lot of money. If you were a 15-year-old with $100, man, you were rich. You had money for days. And if you were younger than that, man, you was just like, you was an elite. But, you know, what changed was by the 90s, he was telling me that every grandchild got 50. By the late 90s, it was 20. And by the early 2000s, it was a Christmas card. And he just told me that. And that is the impact of inflation. And that's where those shortfalls, if not accounted for and well structured in your income plan, don't work out. So this is a big number, $5,000 a year. If you look at, you know, a couple of decades of lifespan, this is a big number. And it is concerning because you got to do something. You have to do with less or live a shorter life. And you're not in control of number two.
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4: Yeah. 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So as I'm looking at this research, Don, I also saw that there's a big generational split. Older workers are lagging behind younger ones on this measure. What do you make of that generational gap?
5: Yeah, so the data here kind of points that boomers are about 40% ready. Gen Zers, which I didn't even know what all these generations were until about 10 or 15 years ago, they are better off, and it's because of auto enrollment in the savings system, which has come along. And, you know, the report really doesn't speak about the Generation X, which is what I am. And, you know, I can tell you Generation X, some of them are great. Some of them look like they're in their 20s. Some of them look like they're about 70. You know, it's depending on life. Some of them didn't think they was going to live to be adults. So, you know, it is a very good, a big contrast. But I would say that Generation X is slightly ahead of boomers. Boomers didn't count as much about inflation, and they didn't do as much planning. What I have seen is Generation Z has done much more planning earlier. So I typically do educational events for people that are at or near retirement. It is not uncommon for me to see someone in their 30s slip in, which is typically nobody in their 30s cares about talking about retirement, but we see this slipping in, and I don't know if it's just because of early planning, they have money, that they just want to make sure that they're prepared for retirement. But I have seen a shift where we have seen younger people do more retirement planning.
4: You know, Don, you mentioned that kind of the automatic features, younger workers are, you know, kind of maybe built into being more computer savvy and that kind of thing. And, you know, Vanguard, the research here said that if we could expand access to defined contribution plans for everyone, we could close most of that readiness gap for the typical American. That's a pretty big claim, but is that realistic or is that just, you know, mumbo jumbo research speak?
5: Both. It's both. and yeah. Yes. The answer is yes.
4: No. Yes. On to the next one. All right, cool.
5: Yes. On to the next question. No, it is both. You know, if you automatically enroll into a retirement plan and you're able to sustain your lifestyle without it, you're more apt just to continue to contribute with it. You just go along with it. You save the money. And next thing you know, you wake up and you're 30 and you've got some digits behind your name. And you wake up and you're 40 and you got some more digits. So the answer is yes. But, you know, there's still, though, that there's a temptation. And I have seen more and more of this happens. I see people like, well, I got laid off and I had to tap my 401k. And I'm like, oh, my goodness, don't tell me. And you're like, yeah, so I had to pay the tax and pay the 10% penalty. And I'm like, no, and you're having to start over. But so it would narrow the gap. It wouldn't fill it. But, yes, auto-enrollment does simplify things. But even if you've got auto-enrollment, it doesn't make it, you know, bulletproof. But it does. It is a big step in the right direction. And, you know, as we're talking about this, I know, you know, we're talking about Generation X, boomers, the Gen Zers. But when it comes to retirement planning, there are four categories. There is the income plan that has to be defined, structured, built, and then the investment plan sits on top of. If you're trying to do it in reverse, you could be setting yourself up for problems down the road. And then the tax plan, and then your estate plan. So, you know, and the question really boils down to if you're in that red zone, the last 5 years of retirement, the first 5 years of retirement, last five of employment, do you feel confident or are you uncertain? And, you know, I've been in this situation. For a lot of people, they feel uncertain. You know, they've done the hard work, they've done the saving, and they hope everything's going to turn out okay. But hope is not a retirement strategy. Let's be clear. So what I recommend is if you're one of those people and you're concerned about that, get on our calendar. You know, a lot of our systems are set up and defined for those that's got $1 million or more. But if you are serious about retirement, then get on our calendar. No cost, no obligation. What we're going to do is give you clarity. You know, we'll give you a real fee breakdown. We'll give you a financial snapshot. We're going to look at your income plan, your investment plan, your tax plan, and then your estate plan and see if there's anything that is missing. And then it's your decision if you want to fix some of those problems. But the first step is you have to take a move to improve your position. Mike, can you tell everybody how to get on our calendar?
4: Yeah, if you want to make a move to improve your position, the first step is pick up the phone and give Don Cloud, Senior VP and Financial Advisor in Huntsville at Wealth Enhancement, a call. 855-699-3471 is the number to get on his calendar. 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You know, feeling on track and actually being on track are two different things. Don, as you just said, hope is not a retirement strategy. And, you know, more importantly, when we talk about the state of retirement readiness in this country, it's not about them. It's not about all the numbers in the surveys and all that. It's about where you stand inside of that picture. And that's what's great about working with Don is that he is going to take a look at your situation, not everybody in the country. It's your situation that he's working with across the desk, across the table, when you sit down in Huntsville and meet with Don Cloud. Speaking of that, we'll be back with more on Launchpad to Wealth next.
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4: 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And Don, I want to talk about a common blind spot in this segment, because I'm guessing you encounter a lot of folks who think their estate planning is done because they signed a will, right? I mean, you got a will, you're done. If somebody tells you they have a will, how far are they from actually having their estate planning finished? I mean, I'm sure you don't consider it finished at that point in time if you just got a will and just have that box checked.
5: Okay, so that's a very good question, very well and diplomatically stated. And if you have a will, you have a piece of an estate plan. So let's kind of break this down real quick. So first, there's the four legs of the four plans that make a financial plan. You have the income plan, the investment plan, the tax plan, and the estate plan. So you're asking a question about the estate plan. So when we're talking about the estate, is, you know, it's more than who gets the house and who gets the car and who gets the gun collection, or, you know, I've got some pictures or some china that my grandmother gave me. I have no clue. It's more than that. Okay. So let me tell you what an estate plan actually does. An estate plan is the efficient, I'm going to say it one more time, an estate plan is the efficient transfer of assets from you to someone else at your passing. And the key word there is efficient. Now, before we can understand what efficient is, Mike, we have to understand what efficient is not. If your will says that your IRA goes to Cousin Joe because she is nice to you as a child, but your beneficiary document says that it is going to your ex-wife at your death, that IRA is going to your ex-wife. Now, Cousin Joe can sue for it. Cousin Joe is going to lose. Now, that would be, well, you know, hey, it was the beneficiary, just happens. Now, let me paint a different picture. This is where things really get messed up. Your will says that child number two is getting the house and the money in the bank, and everything else is to be split equally. And he's getting that money because maybe you gave child number one a loan and they never paid it back. So you're trying to equalize. Okay. But the money in the bank has a transfer on death, and it says to split everything 50-50. Now, what's going to happen between child number one, child number two? And tell you what's not going to happen is a harmonious Christmas dinner,
4: yeah,
5: a harmonious Thanksgiving, or a harmonious meeting, in-laws, grandchildren, first cousins, all that stuff. You just blew it up just because you didn't know how your estate plan was supposed to function. Efficient transfer of assets from you to the next person in line at your death. Keyword is efficient. Now, what is efficient is if you understand that your will and trust typically handle hard assets, cars, trucks, boats, campers, house, anything that you can hold in your hand, okay? And then anything that is beneficiary-driven, retirement accounts, Roths, IRAs, anything that's got a dollar sign really that's in front of it that you see a monthly statement on should be beneficiary-driven. And you want those two to agree. Then you have harmony between the assets that are in the bank and institution and the hard assets, okay? And then you can have the discussion on a will or a trust. But until you decide what you want it to, what to have happen, you can't make it efficient. And what you see oftentimes is families ripped apart because the patriarch doesn't understand this point right here. My mother's side of the family is a great example of that. They do not speak anymore because of what I just said. My father's side of the family still gets together. My grandmother's been gone for over 15 years and still Thanksgiving, Christmas. Imagine that. 15 years after you go and your family is still getting together, like 50, 60 people. That's what you want. And I can give you examples of both.
4: You know, for anybody just tuning in, we're talking about how the a will, it's a great start. But Don, as you just said, it's just a piece of a whole plan. And you often talk about the four elements of a successful retirement plan: income, investments, taxes, and estate planning. And when you're talking about estate planning, that will is just a piece of one of those pieces. 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Hey, Don, so let's say that somebody becomes not deceased, but incapacitated. What does a will do for them there? Does a will do anything?
5: Nope. It's only instructions at death. So we haven't even gotten into that part of it, but you need to have a power of attorney for health, power of attorney for finance, a living will. And then, hey, get this. This is going to be crazy what I'm about to say. So if you're sitting there listening, really, you need to get on the edge of your seat. It needs to be accessible. If it is locked up in the safety deposit box at the bank and you become incapacitated, nobody can get it. Unless their name's on a safety deposit box. So these almost need to be digitally, and they need to be shared so that a triggering event. And I'll tell you a story in my own situation. My dad passed from a heart attack in 2014, right before Thanksgiving, 3 days in the hospital, family's exhausted. It's after midnight. I'm driving from Nashville down to Huntsville. I've got my mother in the car. She's distraught. And they call me about organ donation. I had no idea. I didn't have his living will. I didn't have a clue. My mother's not capable of talking. My brother's not really into all this handling stuff for the family. So it fell on me and I had no clue. I didn't have the documents. All that was locked up in a safety deposit box. So I can tell you, having this stuff structured correctly is very important. Remember the key word I was talking about: efficiency, efficiency, efficiency. So having these documents in place, letting the hospital know that you want to be resuscitated or you don't want to be resuscitated. You need to have all that stuff done. And when's the best time to do it? Is it right when things are happening, or is it when your heart rate's low and you can think about how you want things done? So yes, there's more to it than just having a will. You got to have those important documents and you kind of want to think about how you want things to flow. And a good financial advisor will be able to help you up to the capacity that they don't really do, which is going to be the wills and the trust, but that can really make the beneficiary structure just sing and work in perfect harmony. And that's kind of their job. And a lot of people are like, well, why do you talk about the estate? Because the financial advisor is the liaison for these custodians. They're the ones that's to remind you, hey, did one of the in-laws become an outlaw? Is there anything you need to change there? So that needs to happen with your financial advisor.
4: You know, Don, you mentioned that an estate plan is an efficient transfer of assets from you to someone at passing. And then there's a lot that goes into that, whether it's your will, a trust, your living will, beneficiary forms as well. When all of that is, put together under the umbrella of an estate plan, how often should people actually be reviewing those documents once they exist, right? So let's say you do the work and you have those established. How often should you be revisiting, updating, keeping track of those?
5: Legal documents, the will, the trust stuff, I would say you need to review those every 2 to 3 years. Just real quick, pull them out. Has anything changed? Did I have somebody on there that's either passed away, an organization that I do not want to give to anymore, anything like that? Your financial advisor, how hard is it to say, is there anyone on your beneficiary forms that we need to remove, or is there anybody we need to add on to? How hard is that? At the end of a review, and if you're like, review, what are you talking about? If you're a financial advisor, you should be having financial reviews with your clients. Or if you're a client, you should be having financial. And it's not meeting them at the
4: coffee
5: golf
4: shop,
5: course,
4: yeah,
5: to have a round
4: exactly.
5: of golf. Yeah, a coffee shop. This is, you need to really look at the documents, see everything. And that's actual review. Are you on track? Are you where you should be, where you shouldn't be? how's your income plan? How's your investment plan? How's your tax plan? How's your estate plan? Is the beneficiaries? Like I just said, you see, I almost rolled it out just then. Is there anybody changed on your beneficiary form that we need to add to or remove? I mean, I just went into it just naturally. That's just the way of conversation. And that's what you want as you begin to structure this stuff. And, you know, you may be sitting there going, you know, I've never thought about, I got a will done. I thought I was handled. I know my buddy, or I did it online. I had it recorded at the courthouse. Right. I'm done. I don't need to think about this again until I'm 70. Not actually the case, but it's a piece of the pie. It's a piece of the puzzle. And really what this boils down to is better answers. I think you'll probably be fine is a great thing. Sometimes it makes you feel good, but I think is not a plan. You know, you should be okay. That is not a plan. You know, that is a wish. A plan is the actual structure. And I'm going to tell you the structure. It starts with your income plan, then your investment plan, then your tax plan, then your estate plan. And, you know, you've worked your entire life just to get to where you're at. And you shouldn't guess at the finish line. And you need three things. You need data, you need structure, and you need a strategy. You know, the questions that need to be asked is, are you taking more risk than you should be, or your appetite can absorb at this point? Are you paying taxes that maybe you shouldn't, or is there a plan to reduce them in the future? Will your income actually last, or will it run out? Does your estate plan efficiently transfer ownership of your assets at your passing? Those are great questions, but what you're looking for is better answers to those questions. And if that's you and you're wondering about this at home, I encourage you, get on the calendar. A lot of our strategies are structured for those that's got $1 million or more. But if you're serious about retirement, then don't hesitate. There's a lot of experience and a lot of thought that goes into the process that keeps you comfortable with your retirement plan. Mike, can you tell everybody how to get in touch with us?
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4: 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If you haven't started planning, or if you have a plan that's maybe outdated and you need a second set of eyes, again, don't forget, you can't get a second opinion from the person that gave you the first, and it's not going to cost you anything to sit down with Don Cloud at Wealth Enhancement for a visit. And Don, I'm sure a lot of the folks listening right now have done a great job saving decades, basically automatic, right? You know, but what about spending it once you get there? Because I know a lot of retirees have never actually built an actual written plan for that side of things, even while worrying about running out of money. Let's break down why, because I saw some research showing that a large share of retirees reach retirement with no written spending plan. Even though they've already said that they're worried about outliving their savings, there's a disconnect there. What's going on with that, Don?
5: Oh, well, the 4% rule. Let's move on to the next question. No, it's crazy. Yes, I agree. You know, I've got $1 million, take $40,000 out a year. Yeah, that may work. And it also may not. There was a period back in early teens. They came out and they said, oh yeah, there's about a 70% chance that you're going to fail if you do that. And it was interest rates were so, you know, and then what if you did a 4% rule, but my goodness, you could have done 6%. You left 50% of it on the table. You could have had this amazing retirement life, but you didn't. So it is not shocking to me. And so this actually plays into the four key cornerstones of retirement. And I've said it over and over and again, and I want to repeat it now. Your income plan is number one. Then the investment plan sets on top of that. Then the tax plan, then the estate plan. The income plan is the cornerstone. It is what is going to make you solvent. But even more important than that, Mike, the income plan is what gives you confidence, what gives you clarity so that you know when the checks are going to hit in the month, where they're going to come from, and if you go over a certain threshold, what it's going to do long term to you. The income plan is what's important. It's going to be able to look at inflation, how that's going to impact you. How do you adjust for inflation? What's the smart way to adjust for inflation? Where you should take the funds from, whether it's non-qualified, whether it's IRA or whether it's Roth or whether it's maybe the gold you bought 10 years ago and put in your safe. All that's going to come into play in that income plan. But if you don't have it written, you've never structured it, you never thought about taxes and all the rule changes between when you were working and when you're retired, you don't have a plan. You've just kind of got like a mesh of ideas and this month, the market's up, I'm going to take a bunch. And next month, the market's down. You know, and you tell your spouse, you know, go get the cornbread meal and the pinto beans. We're going to have to go on a diet, sweetheart, you know. And so when you start understanding that, that's where having a dedicated portion of the plan that is your income structure, your income plan mapped out from A to Z, counting for RMDs, qualified charitable donations, all that mapped out is where you actually have a plan. Not just a series of ideas that you hear on the evening news.
4: So that income plan is where it starts. Let's talk about, and Don, you kind of joked about it. You alluded to that standard benchmark from back in the mid-90s, the 4% rule. But how do you actually sit down and help people find out a withdrawal rate that is going to work for them, not just for 30 some odd years ago when that 4% piece came out and people just rolled with it? But how do you sit down and, you know, with somebody, with a couple, with a family, and figure out their withdrawal rate, what's going to be appropriate for them and make their math work?
5: Okay, so that's a good question. And, you know, a lot of people are like, well, I'll just have AI do it. Let me tell you, AI is wonderful. But it's like that really good friend of yours that you really fun to hang out with, but sometimes lies to you or doesn't understand what you're talking about and just says yes to something that you did. So you have to be cautious about AI. So how you do this is you have to future cast yourself into the future. So, all right, you're in retirement. Maybe you and your spouse are living on $10,000 a month for income. And you know what? The house is going to be paid off by the time you get to retirement. Make things simple. It's $3,000 mortgage. So now you're actually living on $7,000 a month. Now you want to have a couple of great vacations a year. All right. So let's, you know, throw them back in there. So let's put $2,000 a month back in there for that. And then your $7,000 a month, you've been able to maintain the house on that and have some savings. So you've just built basically your lifestyle plan. Now we go look at the assets and then backfill it and see if that is sustainable. Oh my goodness. This is, when I say it like this, it sounds simple. You see if it's sustainable, give it a conservative growth rate. two or three market oscillations, and is this income plan sustainable? And guess what? You're going to get a yes or a no, that you can sustain that to 90 or you can't. If you can't, then we have to have a conversation about, okay, do you want to work longer? Do we want to cut the budget? Do we want to tighten up this? How, you know, do we allocate less to healthcare? Are we going to have the go-go years and then the slow-go years? And are you okay cutting it off at 74 because you think you've been everywhere you wanted to go and life's over 70? And so all these things kind of come together. Or, hey, you know what? You're never going to spend all this money. Who are you saving it for? Oh, you don't like them anyways. Why are you going to give it to them? So you should spend more. So all this comes into the income plan. But most people don't, A, take the time. And a lot of advisors out there want to only talk about the investments. They do not want to structure, because the income plan is where heavy lifting is required and responsibility falls on the advisor.
4: I mean, the heavy lifting of the income plan, if you haven't thought about it from that angle, it's important to sit down with Don Cloud and his team at Wealth Enhancement in Huntsville or digitally. 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Or just pick up the phone, have your calendar ready, because you're going to get right on Don's schedule when you call 855-699-3471. That number again is 855-699-3471. So Don, when we're talking about income, Social Security is, for pretty much everybody, is a big part of that income. Sometimes it's the anchor of the whole plan. How much does the timing decision when it comes to Social Security actually matter?
5: So it's an important piece of the plan. And you kind of have to come to terms that there's a high probability you're not going to get the money back that you paid into it. So, you know, your question was, when do you do it? It depends on every person's situation. You know, are both retired? If it's a husband and wife, are they both retiring at the same time? Are you single? You know, what resources do you have? Is it all IRA money, or do you have a lot of Roth, or do you have a lot of money that's not in retirement accounts? How's that

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2: Stuff on top of it and see if you're still solvent. But yeah, Social Security is a big, but it's going to be different for everyone. I have, you know, when it was a very, very popular thing a few years ago, it was like, oh, well, spend your money and then take Social Security at 70 because you, what happens if you die at 71? Well, you just wasted all those assets you just spent saving your Social Security that you didn't get to receive. And I've always had a struggle with telling someone to spend down assets that they can pass on to wait for an asset, Social Security income, that they can't ever pass on except for their spouse. So it gets very complicated when you start discussing Social Security as part of the income plan.
3: You know, there was research that found that 51% of Americans think it's somewhat or very likely they'll outlive their savings, and 35% have taken zero steps to address that risk. Don, if somebody's listening to this and wants to build an income plan and start from there, and I know you always say income, investments, taxes, and estate planning, but specifically the income plan, if somebody's listening right now and wants to build this for themselves, what are the first steps for them?
2: The first steps is to really understand, okay, what are the pieces of the income plan that I've got laying here? I've got Social Security, I've got resources, maybe a little pension from my early in my work career, and then, you know, I've got some non-qualified, I inherited some money. And it's, you have to put all those puzzle pieces together. So, you know, the reason things fail is not because of one error. It's because that no one ever caught. It's repetitious errors that add up over time. So if you're just guessing where these puzzle pieces, Social Security, the inherited money, the IRA, the Roth, if you're guessing at where those go, oftentimes you're going to have a single point of failure, which is repetitious bad decisions. And what that equates to is tens, if not hundreds of thousands of dollars over a 20-year retirement. Overinvesting when the markets are too high, underinvesting when they're low, and not properly putting these pieces together. But as it pertains to your retirement plan or your income plan, is not having a sequence or a process to follow to make great decisions in that arena so that you keep more in your pockets. And if that's you and you're like, man, I got all these pieces, I don't know how to put them all together, that's where I encourage you. You know, a lot of these things and processes that we have designed are designed for people that's got $1 million or more. But if you're serious, please don't hesitate. Get clarity on this stuff. Mike, tell everybody how to get in touch with us.
3: Yeah, if you're serious, pick up the phone and give Don a call, 855-699-3471. You're going to get on Don's calendar. 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That number again is 855-699-3471. You know, Don, that's going to do it for our show this week. 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

0: There's whole debate about AI, not only the existential threat, but the impact on the economy and the possible loss of tens of millions of jobs. The goal must be that this very powerful and transformative technology is controlled by the people, not by a handful of billionaires. That's the message, because what's going on in AI is just the clearest example possible of the power of oligarchs.
1: Is he really talking about Alcoholics Anonymous there? He accidentally called it AA, didn't he? It might explain a lot. That's Bernie the Bolshevik saying that the government has to control the most powerful thing on earth that may kill us all. We can't leave it to private entities. You know, the state has to take it over, because who kills better than the state? Well, once again, a very happy Wednesday to you, and it is mailbag day here on the Chris Plank Show. Hump day in the Clinton household. Hillary has to be out of the house by 9 a.m. on hump day because Bill, you know, he's in the zipper club, but he's still very, very active, allegedly. Thanks to the miracles of American pharmacology. They hate big pharma, except when they don't. Know what I mean? Old Bill Clinton. Gotta have, the Energizer. The Energizer was the young woman that used to come over to the house. One of their multi-million dollar mansions. They're of the people, you know. Now let me go to the mailbag. Let's go to Kevin. Kevin with the first question today from the mailbag. Kevin says, Chris, do you have any regrets in your professional career, like leaving barnacle cleaning in the Gulf of America, quitting CNN, leaving Newsmax, or getting into radio? Is there a profession you wish that you would have gotten into, like military or commercial pilot or tour guide? That's funny. Funny that he says tour guide. That's funny. Yesterday. We were my best girl and I went over to Virginia. We crossed the mighty Potomac River yesterday, and we met up with the great Cal Thomas, the columnist and opinion maker for so long now. The great Cal Thomas said, "Hey, Chris, bring your best girl. Come on over for dinner to Virginia." So we did, and we went over there, and we had cocktails beforehand. Then we went to a restaurant. It was the Ruth Chris Steakhouse in a high-rise building over there in, I guess it's Arlington. It's close to the Pentagon. And we went, I think it's on the 11th floor, the Ruth Chris. And it was very nice. The waitress was great. And we were, you can see the whole city from up at this restaurant, the Ruth Chris, on the 11th floor over there. And I started pointing things out. And I was like, well, there's the Basilica of the National Shrine and the Immaculate Conception. There's the Supreme Court. And there's the, and Cal said, oh, you should be a tour guide. And it wouldn't be the first time people have suggested I become a tour guide. I'd be a good tour guide. I'll give you a great tour guide of the cathedral inside and out, the National Cathedral. A lot of stuff all over Washington. I could be a good tour guide. But let me get back to this. Because Kevin asked, Chris, do you have any regrets? Your professional career, leaving barnacle cleaning in the Gulf of America. When I was 17 years old, I was kind of sentenced to go work on a freight ship in what was then called the Gulf of Mexico. So it would be accurate to call it the Gulf of Mexico when I was there, 17 years old, 1977. And I got in a little trouble back home in Chicago, and I was sent off to go work on a freight ship where I chipped paint and slapped on silver toxic stuff. I think it was all made of DDT or something. And Costa Rica, me in Costa Rica, and hurricanes and all kinds of good stuff. I had a great time working on that ship, and it helped straighten out my thinking. And I wouldn't, I have no regrets about that. It was really a great thing that I did as a teenager. It was my own personal captain's courageous. It was great. That was wonderful. Do I regret doing that? No, not at all. Barnacle cleaning was fun. Quitting CNN. No, it was time for me to quit CNN. I had been there for 17 years. I had been at the Pentagon for 10 years. I had really done so many things that I had wanted to do since childhood, traveling the world and jumping out of airplanes and flying fighter jets and aircraft carriers and submarine and all kinds of good stuff. But it was time for me to move on and go do something else. I didn't know what I was going to do when I left CNN. I thought I was going to go do information operations in the Middle East for the Special Operations Command, and had a job doing that. And then the New York Times blew that up with a fake news story. They really did. No, but it was time for me to leave CNN and move it. CNN became embarrassing to work for. For a period of time, it was good working for CNN. And then when it became embarrassing out and about, when people say, so what do you do for a living? And I started making things up, you know, like, oh, I sell small arms in West Africa mostly. And that was one of my go-to answers. And so it became embarrassing to be working for CNN. So I moved on, and it was great. And so leaving Newsmax. Now, I enjoyed my time at Newsmax. I actually did. I had fun doing the show, The Right Squad. It was just too much. My work day was from 5 a.m. to 10 p.m., 5 days a week for almost 3 years. And I said, I think radio is for me. TV is different. And they have to wear makeup in TV. They put makeup on your face like you're a woman. And that's not good. In radio, they don't do that. That's good. So I was happy to leave CNN, and it was time to leave Newsmax, just because life, you know. So do you have regrets, professional life, leaving barnacle cleaning? No. Quitting CNN? No regrets. Leaving Newsmax? No regrets, even though I had a nice time. Or getting into radio? I'm thrilled that I got into radio. And I tell you, at home, I've got a trophy. I've got two trophies. My grandfather was in the radio business starting in the 1920s. And in 1927, which will be 100 years ago next year, in 2027, my grandfather was voted the world's most popular announcer. There was only one kind of announcer then, just radio announcers. That's the only kind there was. And in 1927, my grandfather, Pat Barnes, was voted the world's most popular announcer. The fact that I found myself in radio was so random and so great. And my whole life has been completely random. My so-called career and everything has been an accident all the way through. It really has been. I started as a courier and ended up as a Pentagon correspondent and then a radio talk show host, which is more fun than anybody should be allowed to have. Is there a profession you wish you would have gotten into, like military or commercial pilot? Like a military pilot or a commercial pilot, or a tour guide, says, or a tour guide. And that makes me laugh. I might still become a tour guide. And it's probably too late to become a fighter pilot, but I would have loved to have been a fighter pilot. I wasn't very disciplined as a young man. That's why I was off, you know, chipping paint on a ship in the Gulf of Mexico. But no, I have no regrets. And everything I've done is an accident. I haven't planned anything. I've been the luckiest guy. I say it all the time to my best girl. Sometimes I just feel like the luckiest guy in the world. I really do. Because all of this is by accident. And I'm having a great time. And I've been having a great time the whole time. I really have. Every day at work as an adult has been great. Even before that, digging ditches and delivering pizzas and things. Had a great time always. Always. But no, I'd still like, if I were Elon Musk, I would own 2 fighter jets. So that, and I'd hire pilots and things who fly, and then I got a back seat and go up with friends, you know, in the other fighter jet in the back seat. If I had Elon Musk money, I would have fighter jets for me and my friends, and that would be fun. For a living, too undisciplined. But thanks for the fun question, Kevin. Giles has the next question. Giles says, can you believe England let those 5 terrorists out on bail? Yeah, I can. You know, these 5 Muslim terrorists who were scoping out a Royal Air Force base in England, and they had trucks that looked like they were coordinating for a triple truck bomb attack on the RAF base, the Royal Air Force base, where they're American B-1 bombers, and they've been dropping bombs on the Islamic Revolution in Iran. And so these Muslim terrorists were attacking. And the thing is, Giles, they have liberals in England, too. That, you know, they've got a lot of liberals in Europe, and they're not on the side of civilization either. They're on the side of the bad guys. And again, Iran is encouraging a 25-page document, encouraging Americans to vote for the Islamic Revolution, and that means vote for Democrats in the midterm elections because they love death more than we love life. just amazing. Yeah, I can believe, Giles, that they let him out. Because liberals, they're not, they don't call them Democrats, but they're liberals. And they call themselves liberals. They're racists, and more liberals, more murder. More liberals, more terrorism. More gangs, more terror, more crime, more everything bad. And they've got him in England, too. Where the number one name for a newborn boy is Mohammed. And the number two name for a newborn boy in the UK is Mohammed, with a different spelling than the first Mohammed. Thank you, Giles. Ron in Howell, Michigan writes, he wrote this by the U.S. Mail, sent an actual letter in the U.S. Mail, which is great. It's mailbag day. And Ron in Howell, Michigan, writing a letter mailed to us, did the liberal on your former TV show on Newsmax, you know, the Right Squad, did the liberal on your former TV show always sound like a fool? Yes. Or did he go to some special school to learn how to sound that dumb? Well, that's a very good question. His name is Jason Nichols, and he's a college professor at the University of Maryland. And he went to the University of Maryland. He's a black guy. And he got a degree in being a black guy, a BA, bachelor's degree, in black studies, African-American studies. Then he said, this is good. I'm going to get a master's degree in African-American studies. And so he did. And he said, this is really good. I'm a black guy. I'm going to get a PhD in African-American studies. And he did. He got a PhD in himself. And then they gave him a job to teach people about being him. And no, he's a humorless person, and he despises me. It's very rare. Really, almost everybody likes me. Even the people that hate me like me, but not Jason Nichols. Jason Nichols really hates me, and he's a college professor who teaches black stuff at the University of Maryland, and he's on the Newsmax channel, where he's wrong about everything deliberately. And Ron says, did the liberal, your former TV show, always sound like a fool? Yes. Or did he go to some special school to learn how to sound that dumb? University of Maryland, I guess. P.S., what was he always scribbling all the time? He is scribbling all the time, isn't he? And he was scribbling lies. It's what's the next thing I can misrepresent? Maybe a poll out of Hungary from 1978 that has nothing to do with what we're talking about. Always this irrelevant scribbling. But I'm glad you noticed that, because it's true. Yeah, and let me just say, I don't want to go around, but not the nicest person in the world. And not a friend to anyone that I'm aware of, certainly not to me. I'm not accustomed to being loathed the way that I am loathed by him. But, you know, he's a liberal. They hate everybody. So I really don't take it personally, because it's not personal. It's just racist and political, and I'm not a racist, and I'm not as political as he is. I'm really not. Lorenzo, thank you, Ron, in Howell, Michigan, and for mailing it in. That's great. Lorenzo asks, have you had any suggestion for who to tap for Trump's next press secretary? That's kind of a fun question, and it is a fun question. The next press secretary, Caroline Leavitt, having left, and there are some pretty good choices. It's been fun having cabinet secretaries and Trump having briefings and stuff, but Alina Habba has been an attorney for President Trump, a beautiful woman, very smart. And she could be a great press secretary. And it's not my own suggestion, but Scott Jennings from CNN, who's the only conservative commentator on CNN. And he, I think, would make a good White House press secretary. I genuinely do. I think he'd be great. And other than that, it's, you know, I got years ago, when Trump's first term, there was some discussion, a little, I don't want to overstate, of maybe me taking over as White House press secretary. And I could have fun doing that for about 2 days, but then I'd be accused of all kinds of terrible things, and that, which is fine too. You know, I don't let that stuff bother me, but I don't know if I'd want the job. It could be fun for a minute. And the last mailbag question today, Barry asks, hey Chris, they say your porn star name is your first dog plus the street you grew up on. My porn star name is Tippy Tenbrook. What's yours? Mine, based on the pet, and it was a big cat we had. Didn't have a dog as a kid, but a big cat, and the cat's name was Tigger. You know, we had little boys, and the cat's name was Tigger. And we lived on Blackthorn, And so my porn name based on that formula would be Tigger Blackthorn, which I think is a pretty good one, actually. And it's the truth. It was our big cat in the street we lived on, Tigger Blackthorn. That's great stuff. Also, Kevin, I want to thank you because Kevin sent in a tweet asking if I had any regrets in my career leaving cleaning barnacles in the Gulf or quitting CNN or leaving Newsmax. And Kevin sent along a great picture of me and my best girl getting out of our fighter jet in full flight suits and stuff. I think we're going to have to post that because Kevin on our social media because Kevin sent a really great picture. I believe it's AI. Or what is it now? SI? What is that? SI. It's SI. As President Trump likes to rename stuff like the Kennedy Center and artificial intelligence, which is always fun. And that's our mailbag for today. Lots of good stuff. Thank you, everyone.

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3: And Iran is telling voters in the United States of America in a document to vote for the Democratic Party because that's best for terrorism. And the leading terrorists in the world know that their allies are the Democrat Party. The most important ally they have is not Putin in Russia. It's not Xi Jinping in Beijing. It is Ricochet Rabbit. It is the Democrat Party in the United States. The New York Post has the story. Iran publishes propaganda letter urging U.S. voters to punish Trump in midterm elections. So the Democrat Party is the party of terrorists and terrorism. They created the White Knights of the Ku Klux Klan after they were defeated in the American Civil War. This is an amazing story here. Iran's Islamic Revolutionary Guard Corps put out a 25-page letter addressed to the American people, urging them to oppose President Donald Trump like the Democrats in the upcoming midterm elections. There's more from Iran coming up.

0: Pavilion. Beautiful.
1: Fox News, I'm Roger Stern. The Coast Guard searching for an air ambulance plane traveling from Bermuda to Boston that disappeared with six people on board.
2: The state agency, which operates Logan International Airport, shared the following statement. Quote, we can confirm that the aircraft did not arrive at Boston Logan as scheduled.
1: Fox's C.B. Cotton. We're learning more about the first officer who allegedly stabbed his captain during that Fly Dubai flight to Israel.
3: According to people familiar with the matter, the suspect in this case had previously been hired by Oman Air, but was later grounded by the airline over suspicion of his activities. The suspect in this case eventually was given a ground job with Oman Air.
1: Fox's Jeff Paul, no word on why Oman Air was suspicious of the pilot. 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

0: 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It has this, foxnews.com. And it's today's story. New York Magazine's first men's style issue features shirtless trans actor Elliot Page. It's men's style. And they got a lady. She was in that that abortion movie. What was that? Yeah, Juno. She was in Juno. And now she says she's a man, but she's not a man. She's still a woman. And the too mentally ill to know the difference. So the magazine, New York Magazine, magazine's inaugural men's fashion feature includes Elliot Page shirtless. They've got Elliot Page, who's a woman pretending to be a man. And the men's, the first men's style issue has a woman because they're all mentally ill. And they don't know biology or science or genetics. And, you know, the patriarchy has cracked the code on all of this for them. But they're too insane. And it's not that they're dumb. They're not low IQ. They're insane. That's different, you know. That's the Unabomber. I mentioned the Unabomber earlier, who was an environmental extremist. And he was a PhD candidate forever and never got there. But spent all his time trying to live in academia and blow people up and kill them in the name of environmentalism. Kind of reminds me of the guy that, what's his name again, that set himself on fire and killed himself in front of the Supreme Court on Earth Day a few years ago because he was angry about people putting smoke in the air. So he turned himself into smoke in the air. Wynn Bruce, right, Wynn Bruce was his name, W-Y-N-N, Bruce. Wynn Bruce was his name, and he set himself on fire, killed himself at the Supreme Court over environmentalism, like the Unabomber. But different. So New York Magazine released a new men's style issue, the first for the company. It's the first time they've ever done this. And decided to feature the transgender actor, that's an actress, and biological female, that's a woman, Elliot Page. You know, you don't have to say biological female, just say who's a woman. We know what biological female means. It means woman. In an article headlined "The Men's Style Issue," the magazine recalls its history covering men's fashion, and now they're featuring a woman. Oh, look, and there's the there's the picture. The shirtless, and they got scars and tattoos, and you can see the mental illness in the eyes. Looks like a sad tragedy. There should be an intervention here because they're just amazing stuff. Yeah. So this this woman was in the movie Juno, which was kind of a cute movie for a minute, and then the Freakazoid went full freak show because that's what they do. They're really not normal, not well, not doing anything good. So, but since we mentioned the, they got the transgender actor Elliot, and now he goes, she goes by what, like Swellen or something? What did it go? Oh yeah, Elliot. Now goes by Elliot. It's Ellen. Oh, I'm sorry. Was I just reading Elliot? That they put, yeah, it's Ellen Page. Ellen Page. Call me, what? Elliot. Call me Elliot. Okay. And had surgery to remove her breasts and things and says, now I'm a man. I'm taking hormones. No, no, you're not a man. That's not how you can't become a man. You're born a baby girl and now you're a grown up woman and you've had, surgery to remove your breast disease, which is never a good thing to do. Pretty amazing stuff. Just amazing. So they got that going for them. They're all nuts. No, honestly. And here's, speaking of transgender, that's they're completely crazy. And the New York Times, that was New York Magazine. Now the New York Times and transgender again. The headline in the New York Post yesterday came out last night, actually, after 11 p.m. on the New York Post website. Trans, meaning transgender cross-dressing, New York Times executive, right, threatened to kill wife, scared their kids with chilling book before his in-laws shot him dead. And this is great. He's got his mother-in-law and father-in-law are Chinese, and they traded the gun back and forth, shooting their son-in-law and killing him. And he's a New York Times executive. And so I know you have mixed feelings, but hang on. So They always say trans. Trans is just, trans doesn't mean what they think it means. They're talking about somebody who says that they're transgender, and nobody's transgender. You're not, you don't just change your mind and now I'm whatever. You can't do that. But here's the New York Post. The trans, meaning transgender, New York Times executive allegedly executed by his elderly in-laws in a California parking lot. That's as good a place as any to be gunned down, I guess. Previously threatened to murder his wife and her parents. So it was self-defense, as you can see. And chillingly gave his children, how does he have children? A book about a young girl whose mom died while he was plotting to murder their mom. Right? Speaking of which, we've got in the courtroom today, we've got a very popular Democrat who is asking her case to be thrown out of court. Lindsey Clancy, who murdered her three children, became an instant hero of the Democrat Party and other mentally ill people. Just extraordinary. Jonathan McKenzie. Listen, so he threatened to kill mom, and then he gave the kids a book. And the book, three kids. And here's the book about a mom who died while he's plotting to kill mom. And then he's going to go away to prison forever. But didn't make it that far. Jonathan McKenzie, 40 years old, was allegedly gunned down by Xiaoyong Zhang, 77 years old, and Shili Chen, 77 years old, also in the parking area at Dublin Sports Grounds in Dublin, California, on Saturday afternoon, with witnesses describing how the pair took turns riddling his body with bullets. Here's a picture of him in a suit with a beard, looking like a man, and he's a New York Times editor because, you know, the New York Times needs a lot of editors. Here are pictures of the 77-year-old mom and dad, father-in-law and mother-in-law. During our marriage, the children and I learned to avoid provoking Jonathan, lest he become angry. In my experience, appearing agreeable or happy around him was sometimes a means of avoiding his anger, McKenzie's wife, Candace Zhang, said in an August custody filing obtained by the California Post. That's the equivalent of the New York Post, but in California. The filing was first reported on by the Mercury News. Zhang and McKenzie, the man and the woman, he's transgender, a New York Times editor, married in 2010, but he filed for divorce in 2025, just last year, 15 years later, after he allegedly became abusive to her and one of their young children, a boy. Zhang, the wife lady, claimed McKenzie, the New York Times editor who thinks he's transgender, had recently presented a book to the couple's three children about a mother who died. That's a clue, I think. That's if you're an investigator. Jonathan dismisses my concern about a book he provided to the children concerning the death of a mother. He omits the context that makes the conduct frightening to me. Jonathan has previously threatened to kill me and my parents. Threatened to kill me and my parents in a creepy book for the kids. The 40-year-old newspaper editor at the New York Times allegedly gave the children a book about a young girl mourning the death of her mother as a birthday present. Hey, kids, it's your birthday. Here's a book about me murdering your mother and you having no mother in the world. However, given his prior threats against my life, I found the choice of the book giving the kids deeply disturbing and frightening, she added. I might have shared that with mom. Here's a nice picture of him smiling for the camera. He's doing a selfie. Zhang would then go on to say that her husband would blame every problem on someone else rather than take responsibility. Well, he's a Democrat, so he's that. So we've got that. McKenzie had filed for divorce last year, said he was in the middle of a nasty custody battle with Zhang, the mother. He was accused of abusing Zhang and their three children, ages 3, 5, and 7. 3, 5, and 7. In that case, Zhang, the lady, filed a restraining order against McKenzie in 2025. He replied back by filing a restraining order of his own against her. Oh, yeah? You got an restraining? And here's a picture of him in front of the gate at UC Berkeley, where he went to college, of course, because he's a leftist and a freak, and now he thinks he's transgender. And the New York Post headline, Grandparents took turns shooting dead trans New York Times spouse of their daughter. Slaughter-in-law. The headline is slaughter-in-law. That's for Democrats trying to follow. That's like daughter-in-law, but it's slaughter-in-law. And the in-laws handed the gun back and forth and kept shooting him and shooting him. And that could be a hate crime because he's transgender, you know. The New York Times executive transitioned, and in 2010, they got married in 2011. The estranged couple set to be in court over the issue of custody of the three children this Friday, prior to the shooting. The 40-year-old joined the New York Times in early 2023 as senior engineering manager for the Games platform and became director of engineering for Games Player Experience in late 2025, being promoted at the New York Times. And he's a transgender person. Cops have zeroed in on the family conflict as a possible motive, you think, for the shocking crime that saw both halves of the elderly couple allegedly open fire on McKenzie. And McKenzie, now, that's again, they passed the gun back and forth and say, you shoot him. And it's, I'm done shooting him. You shoot him. Okay, bim, bim, bim. And they keep shooting the transgender New York Times editor, and now he dead. So he just got a couple of transgender stories there. You know how they are. They love all that transgender stuff, don't they? Mm-mm-mm. Man, oh, Manischewitz. Crazy. That is nuts. So we have that. Ah, yes, sir. Yeah. Ah, yeah, it's a friend of mine, because we were just talking to one of our great friends. I think it was Frank who was talking about Florida and Texas with no state income taxes. And my friend Tim says, you know, we could turn Washington, D.C. into Monaco, the beautiful, we'd have to get a prince. I could be the prince. Want to turn D.C. into Monaco overnight? Pass a constitutional amendment saying that D.C. is not subject to the 16th Amendment federal income tax. Like, say, residents of Puerto Rico who generally don't pay U.S. federal income taxes on income earned when money is earned inside of Puerto Rico. And I've been in favor of this for a long time, that we just, our license plates, my license plate says Washington, D.C., no taxation without representation. And my license plate is old enough. It just says taxation without representation. It doesn't say no taxation without representation. It just says taxation without representation. And I like that license plate better. But if we had no federal income tax, since we have no representation in the Senate or in the House of Representatives, we should have no federal income tax. And if Washington, D.C. had no federal income tax, like Florida, this place would become Monaco overnight. It's absolutely true. And it'd be good. I'm in favor of that. What do you think? I think so. And it'd truly be a federal district as we would like it to be. All right, Michael, let's go to the telephones. Let's go to Garrett calling from Fredericksburg, Virginia. Garrett, you're on the Chris Plant Show.
1: Hi, Chris. Hey. Well, you were just talking about Ellen, Elliot, whatever you want to call him.
0: Uh-huh.
1: Or it.
0: Right, right.
1: It occurred to me after this news conference that we had, I guess it was the female athletes who were complaining about men taking their opportunities. I thought this kind of flips the script where a female is taking male acting opportunities away. I wonder if anybody's asked the men how they feel about that.
0: We'd have to go to SAG-AFTRA about this. I think the Screen Actors Guild should be brought into this. And that's true. They become very upset, like if you had a white actor playing Martin Luther King, which wouldn't even be surprising at this point, in a Hollywood movie. And you wouldn't do that, of course, because that would be ridiculous. And so why would you have a woman playing the role of man just because this woman says that she's a man?
1: Right. You know, something I've been meaning to ask you about the whole socialism stuff that's going on, the DSA and all that. I always hear Canada being brought up and Venezuela and other countries. I never hear anybody talk about Germany and France. When you ask those people, because my wife lived there for a while, what they think about it, they love it. But I never hear anybody, either side of the argument, talk about those two countries and how they pull that off. I know they're pulling one over on their the people that live there, but because when we compare what it takes for us to get an operation, I just had a shoulder replacement, and from the time of making the appointment to getting surgery scheduled, it was so fast. I don't think I could get that in those other countries, but I do find it interesting that nobody ever brings that kind of socialism up, and I don't know the difference in terms of the government, the economy, and all that. What's different about it that it doesn't compare to Canada or other places, Spain?
0: Right. Well, most of it is, I think, disinformation campaigns more than anything. And Germany has a big, powerful economy, and Canada has the economy of I think roughly the same as Austin, Texas. So they've got an issue there. There's a lot you packed in, a lot of good stuff there that I really can't get to right now. I've got to say, Garrett, but good stuff. And you're right about the female actor trying to steal actress, steal male roles. SAG-AFTRA should give her a good talking to. I've run out the clock on you, Garrett. We've got as much as we can get to with the time we have remaining. Yeah, and a suggestion here, maybe Sylvester Stallone should do intermittent fasting instead. Maybe just intermittent fasting might be a little better than, because, you tear your trachea, you do all kinds of terrible things doing that stuff. Thank you, Garrett.

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0: All right, we have returned, and this story about Iran and the Democrats singing off of the same sheet music is something that should be saturating the news. The American news media will bury this story. They will not report it anywhere because it doesn't make the Democrat Party look good. Am I right about that? With that, let's go to the telephones, Michael. Let's go to Steve, calling from Chicago, Illinois, listening on the great WLS. Steven, you're on the Chris Plant Show.
1: Hi, Chris. Can you hear me?
0: Yes, sir, I can.
1: Big fan in the northwest suburbs of Chicago, and I grew up. I went to high school in Skokie in the early 70s.
0: Uh-huh.
1: So I can relate to your experience. But anyhow, quick observation talking about this 25-page letter to the American people by the current administration in Iran, encouraging the American people to oppose our current administration. If the people of Iran oppose their current administration, they get executed.
0: Right? Yeah.
1: Right?
0: Yeah. Yeah,
1: that's so they're right. Encouraging us to do something. If somebody there did it, their people did it, they would get executed. Am I right?
0: Oh, that's fun. Yeah. Oh, yeah. Okay. Well, it's that's fun. Yeah. So they but they know that's not going to happen here. Yeah, they've killed tens of thousands, murdered tens of thousands of their own people, the Iranian people.
1: Anyone who speaks out who opposes their current government, don't they get executed?
0: Yeah, sure. Yeah, heck yeah, so yeah.
1: They're encouraging our

0: More news from Washington today. Trump announced that he will start sending out $500 refund checks to Americans who claims were overcharged for Obamacare. $500. America's like, oh man, that's almost half a tank of gas.
1: Yes, it's all propaganda. It's rarely funny, but it's all Democrat Party propaganda. Everywhere you look, the Democrat Party's got this apparatus built up at the networks and on cable television and at newspapers. It is, it's good to be a Democrat, isn't it? Not spiritually or psychically or intellectually. If you have any interest in being an honest person, a truthful person, maintaining honor and integrity, then the Democrat Party is not the place for you. But a very good and happy Thursday to you, and welcome back once again. And I got to tell you, last night, yesterday, we were talking about the execution lady in Tennessee. And last night, the news kept shifting and shifting. We were on the air yesterday when we learned that a court had put a halt to the execution. And then the Supreme Court intervened and said, oh, no, Tennessee can carry out this execution. I said, all right, everybody, come on back to work. Put your scrubs back on. We got an execution to do. And they injected the killer lady who tortured that woman to death all those years ago with her boyfriend in the woods. And the execution began, and there was a lethal injection. She really wanted an all-female firing squad, which I think is much more suitable for the age of cable television. I think it would have been good visuals. But they said, no, no, we can't get you a firing squad of all women. We just don't have the time. They didn't really say they just don't have the time. But they said, no, we can't do that. And so they said, we're going to inject you with this lethal stuff. So they injected her, and then she didn't die, and a tear streamed down her face, and she was making faces. And then they said, oh, she's not dead yet. So they gave her another lethal injection, and they said a little while went by, and they're like, gosh, she's not doing too well. Maybe we should take her to the hospital. So they took her to the hospital, and now she's feeling somewhat better. Actually, it's... how do you make the death penalty funny? The Democrat Party does it's that everything is upside down. It's a world turned inside out, and it's because of the Democrats every single time. And it's really unclear now whether she died or not. We don't have any authoritative word. Is she fine? And it's there's already reports. So one liberal woman saying, well, now I guess you have to let her go. So now you got to let her go. She got to torture and kill another 19-year-old girl out there somewhere. Because they're like, oh, yeah, sure. Well, if that didn't work, then we just blow up everything, the entire healthcare, the legal system, executions. Just let her go. Give her a car. Come on, put her on welfare. What's going on with this? It's crazy. So we don't know what's going on. Are they going to do it again now? Because now it's tricky. She's going to get some Democrat lawyers who are going to come in and say, well, now we got to buy her a house. We got to, put her on the dole. Because that, and we're keeping our ear to the ground. We're keeping our eyes peeled for all of this, which sounds very painful, but it's not very painful. And so we're keeping our eyes peeled, and we're trying to get the latest update on this, because the execution, well, it was off again, then it was on again, and then it didn't work, and we botched it. And can't we do anything right anymore? Honestly, I mean, how hard is this? We should have just sent her to Chicago. And she'd be dead by now, because, just have her walk down the street with a $10 bill in her hand, and then she'd be killed, and that'd be the end of it. And then the Democrats wouldn't care about it. Then they'd have no reason to pay any attention to it, because it's just another person gunned down in Chicago, and that would be no big deal for everybody involved. Because they don't really care about human life. Let's be honest. Honestly, you just send her into Chicago and send her to a gas station. Like YBG Bulletproof, gunned down outside a gas station in Chicago. You see this story yesterday? It was everywhere. It was all over the internet. Al Gore's amazing internet. Peace be upon him. And this rap artist. There's a rap artist, and his name is Bulletproof. And then he was shot to death. And so naturally, everybody thought it was funny. because his name is Bulletproof, and he was shot to death. And he's a rapper, and YBG Bulletproof reportedly shot and killed outside Chicago gas station. And I went looking for news stories, and this it's all over the Internet. It's you Google this, YBG, young bad gun, Bulletproof, and he's gunned down. And there are pictures of police cars, Chicago police cars and stuff. And then upon further review, it looks like the whole story is completely fake. It looks like it's made up. It's perfectly plausible, of course, that a rapper named Bulletproof was gunned down and killed. And again, how do they make murder funny? And killing people funny. They like it so much, they've made it very normal. So, what my YBG Bulletproof story was, one of the funny stories from last night. But it's not the only one, because honestly, when you heard that they decided the execution was off in Tennessee, and then they said, wait a minute, Supreme Court has jumped in, and the Supreme Court they said that the execution is back on again, so it's off again, on again. And then they, here's the injection. Oh, it didn't work very well. Let's get a second one. And anybody have anything stronger? So they injected the lady a second time, and then before you know it, it's ridiculous. It really is. It's absurd. And hours after beginning the process of trying to execute Krista Pike, state officials told the Tennessee Supreme Court that she was being taken to a hospital in an ambulance to get medical care. Well, so you guys spent like 2 hours trying to kill her, and then you look up and say, oh, she's not looking very well. We should probably attend to her. We should get medical care. We should take her to a hospital. According to a ruling obtained by USA Today, that used to be a newspaper, it was unclear whether Pike was dead or alive as of 10:45 p.m. Central Time. That's 11:45 p.m. Eastern Time, just before midnight Eastern Time. What was clear is that the execution did not go as planned. How hard is this? It's a lethal injection. Come on. That's extraordinary. We should send her to Chicago, give her $20 to walk down the street. That should take care of it in no time. Or we were talking about this morning, too. We could send her to Canada, because Canada, they're euthanizing people all over the place by the thousands. They euthanize more people in Canada than dogs, and they kill a lot of dogs, euthanized dogs. Why do they hate dogs? Don't worry about that. The number of people is greater. That's a pretty amazing stuff. But it's the headline from the New American earlier this year: euthanasia claims more humans than dogs in Canada. What? That's extraordinary. The New American: euthanasia claims more humans than dogs in Canada, and Canada euthanizes more humans than dogs. These are headlines. Canada sets new record, killing 16,499 people by euthanasia. And isn't that nice? That's because they're working on that. It's the left. They have lefties up there and in the United Kingdom and all that stuff. And they love to put people to sleep. But they do turn them into Soylent Green and feed the homeless with it. So it's a nice protein-rich food product that doesn't taste like much. As Canada approaches its 10-year mark of practicing legalized assisted suicide, MAID, they call it MAID, medical assistance in dying, accelerating your demise. As Canada approaches a 10-year mark practicing legalized assisted suicide, new government reports find the country has hit a new record of euthanasia deaths. But we can't execute one murderer in Tennessee, unless they do it like it's making a sandwich, Canada's health, they got a health thing. Health Canada's sixth annual report on medical assistance in dying, MAID, they call it MAID. Hey, the MAID's coming over, honey, and you've only got an hour left to live. So a report reveals a total of 16,499 people were put to death by euthanasia in 2024 alone, Isn't that amazing? That was 1 in 20 deaths. In Canada, 1 in 20, isn't that amazing? That's although the largest increase in MAID participation was from 2019 to 2020, increased by almost 37% that year. It keeps increasing the number of people that they're putting to sleep, and they striking an upbeat tone. They're striking an upbeat tone because they're snuffing out. It's like a genocide. A good thing they're not Gazans, because if they were Gazans, then liberals would be very upset about this. If they were Muslim terrorists that had AK-47s and suicide vests, then the Democrats would lay down in front of trains to save their lives. They love murderers and terrorists. But, you know, if they're just euthanizing people by the thousands in Canada, extraordinary stuff. And we can't even put one murderer to death in a controlled environment when she's been sentenced to death. Well, she's been in jail for more than 30 years for this murder, and she's 50 now. She was a teenager when she committed this torture murder. And then they say, oh, we're going to put you to death. No, we're not. No, hey, the court called it off. And then, whoa, wait a minute, the new higher court said it's back on again. And they say, oh, you just put the needle in her arm and we're going to pump the stuff like she's a Canadian or something. And then it's, oh, wait, whoa, doesn't work. We're going to have to do it again. Let's do it a second time. So they pump her again for the thing. And after a while, instead of saying, well, is she dying? And there are witnesses there. There are witnesses, like journalists were there to witness the execution. And they said, and it was sad, no ghastly plume of smoke, though, like Ethel Rosenberg's head when she was killed in the electric chair, which is funnier than...

Maybe a Subway sandwich or something. Maybe I could get a little something over here because I'm feeling a little under the weather. And so we don't even know if she's alive, if she's just amazing. Because I love Canada, Canada to set to surpass 100,000 assisted suicides. That was in March of this year, many months ago now. Because now it's October, of course. It's practically Christmas time. We start dressing people like elves and things like that. But there it is. Canada set to surpass 100,000 assisted. I don't know why I thought of this immediately when I saw that in Tennessee they couldn't put this woman to death, couldn't put her to sleep like a dog all these years later. And, yeah, I mean, you guys only had, 35 years to prepare for this, and then it's botched. Because we're just not the country we used to be. I think we've got to confess that. Put her in a car with Tupac or something. Yeah, I know Tupac's not around anymore. Just drive around playing rap music and do donuts in intersections in Chicago. Bad things will happen. So just amazing. The Great White North's MAID Medical Assistance in Dying program will soon cross the sticky six-figure threshold, according to the National Post. That's a Canadian outlet. Ottawa's most recent data shows 15,767 Canadians were euthanized by the state in 2024. They don't have the most recent number. They're Canadians. You know, it takes them a little longer to get around to stuff. Otherwise, they'd have a lot of tall buildings and big things going on, but not so much. So in 2021, the total was 9,842 Canadian people that were euthanized. They're euthanized. And then I don't know why I thought of that, but I did when I saw that we couldn't even put this murderer to death, Krista Pike. Krista Pike is, and where is she now, Michael? We don't even know. Is she in the hospital? Is she having breakfast? Are they putting pillows under her feet? Of terrorists, the terrorist that attacked the cockpit on an airplane headed to Tel Aviv, Israel, stabbed the pilot and tried to murder everybody, then took the plane into a nosedive and accelerating into the ground with what was 170 something people on board. Several of the men on board were having none of that. And even though they were accelerating toward the ground, and I got to tell you, they're talking about this altitude drop of 14,000 feet, and they're saying in 30 seconds, and I started doing the math on that. That's pretty crazy. I told you my best girl and I, we went skydiving a couple of years ago in Utah, and free fall of about a minute, and we fell 6,000 to 7,000 feet in about a minute free falling. Well, these guys dropped 14,000 feet in 30 seconds, so they're accelerating in a jet toward the ground. And these brave men rush the cockpit, and the cockpit door is locked now, so you Muslim terrorists can't get in. But these guys on a lot of Israelis on the airplane. I've got Benjamin Netanyahu for you talking about it, and it's a terrorist attack. I don't know. Islam and cockpits don't seem to go together very well. Call me old fashioned, but. Islam and cockpits. If you get onto an airplane and there's a lot of Allahu Akbar being chanted in the cockpit, you might just do a 180, spin around, and go out to the snack bar outside. I don't think that plane is the right plane for me. Pretty amazing stuff. So I want to update you on that because it's pretty wild, and I've got audio for you. I've got also of a couple of witnesses there. I think they're both journalists. Witnesses to the execution that wasn't, because, you know, here's the headline. Krista Pike still alive, snoring after two lethal injections as Tennessee governor halts all executions. Not just this one, but all executions, because we're going to have to find the people with the injectors. I know they've got Kamala Harris bumper stickers on their Priuses. I can see it from here. We are at 888-630-9625. Just two or three of my favorite stories this morning so far, but there's a lot yet to go on over the next 3 hours.

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13: Had more than 44,000 fentanyl deaths last year. Was that last year? Maybe it was it. No, that's last year. More than 44,000 fentanyl deaths. And that's down dramatically from previous years where Joe Biden was in charge. And so we can kill our kids across the country with the help of drug cartels and the Democrat Party. Gary, have you noticed that the best friend to the Democrat Party, well, the best friend the cartels have in Latin America, the Democrat Party, the open borders Democrat Party, the wave them in Democrat, but don't arrest anybody Democrat Party. And in Iran, I talked about this yesterday, the Islamic Revolution in Iran, they put out a 25-page document yesterday explaining why everybody in the United States should vote for Democrats. That's kind of revealing, isn't
14: it? You're right.
13: Yeah.
14: Very revealing.
13: Yeah, very, very revealing. And if you're a Democrat voter, you're voting for terrorists and drug cartels. You're mental. I think you might be mental. You probably shouldn't vote at all. You shouldn't be allowed to vote, although you probably shouldn't be allowed to vote. But you just shouldn't vote because you're so misguided. You're so wrong.

0: absolutely no idea.
1: I'm Roger Stern. We're now learning that the first officer who stabbed the captain on that Fly Dubai flight had been grounded by another airline.
2: The suspect in this case was previously hired by Oman Air, but was later given a ground job over suspicion of his activities. Now, exactly what those activities were has not been disclosed yet.
1: Fox's Jeff Paul, the flight landed safely and the captain is recovering. A disturbing report regarding the investigation into an alleged gang rape of a Cornell University student at a frat house.
3: She gave a statement to Cornell University police, and new reports say that she did tell them she was raped, but that may not have been passed on to the district attorney.
1: Fox's Eric Shawn, the case has now been taken away from the local DA. 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

0: Yeah, I honestly, we're becoming more and more pathetic as a nation of people. The headline of the New York Post, execution of a murderer. It took 30 years to get here, more than that. Krista Pike still alive, quote, snoring, end quote, after two lethal injections. Two lethal injections failed to be lethal. As Tennessee governor halts all executions. Now, they went to the Tennessee governor and said, just halt this execution. And he said, no, this execution must go forward. But then Krista Pike still alive and snoring after two lethal injections. That's kind of nutty. Let's go back to the telephones, Michael, and talk to the great American people. Let's go to Gary, another Gary, two Garys in a row. Call this one calling from the great state of Michigan. Gary, you're on the Chris Plant Show.
1: Good morning, Chris.
0: Hey, Gary.
1: I'm calling about the botched execution.
0: Uh-huh.
1: And my understanding is the sodium phenethol did not kill this woman. It just made her snore. And my question is, why would the state of Tennessee not have the foresight to give her a CPAP machine to stop her snoring and to make her more comfortable?
0: CPAP. See, I hadn't even thought about that. You're a very, very considerate person, a very thoughtful person, because snoring is a nuisance, and if you're being put to death, you should at least have a CPAP so you don't have to snore. And for the other people in the room too, I want to hear audio of this or see video of this. You think she's, you know, if her neck is craned over here, she probably is like, and hey, she's snoring. Give her another injection. But we just don't do anything properly anymore as a culture, do we, Gary?
1: No, I agree. It leads to the question of what happened to civility in this country.
0: In allowing her to just snore in front of other people like that?
1: Yeah, without a CPAP. Come on.
0: It does seem like there's a lack of consideration involved. come on. Guys, this is my execution. Hey, can't even do this right. I've got to say, somebody, I think it was my best girl, said this morning, well, gee, I guess they should have given her the all-female firing squad.
1: I agree.
0: But then she might be okay, too, because they might all miss. See, that's a sexist joke. That's like, it's a sexist joke that all the women would miss. And I talked about that yesterday. Actually, women tend to have good natural skills when it comes to shooting. There are lots of examples of that I could offer, but it's true. People that train on firearms will tell you that, you know, women are easier to train than men in many regards when it comes to firearms. But yeah, CPAP. I hadn't thought about the CPAP, Gary. That's very considerate of you, and you're right. I wonder if they discussed it real, because clearly there was a medical team in there. Except apparently the medical team is good at saving lives.
1: Yeah, I'm disappointed.
0: Yeah, and it's not, and I have no vindictiveness. I feel no malice toward this woman whose life is a tragedy, and she committed a terrible murder. And the mother of the murder victim had come into Nashville to be there for the execution, and now her expectations dashed. Although she may have been there for the mother of the victim, may have been there for the thing. In fact, I think we've got since you brought it up, Gary. I think we've got a couple of sound bites on this, and there were witnesses. There are always witnesses to executions. I played audio yesterday of the Ethel Rosenberg execution, a witness there who described the ghastly plume of smoke rising from her head because she was in the electric chair. And I think the electric chair, Gary, usually worked. We don't use it so much anymore, but boy, that'll work. Bring out old Sparky, and you
1: don't need a CPAP.
0: And there's definitely no snoring involved in the electric chair, because there is no sleeping. There is no sleeping in the electric chair. And this is, I got to tell you, the lady that who was not executed, failed execution in Tennessee. Amazing stuff. She wanted a firing squad, and she wanted the firing squad to be all women. I started calling for volunteers yesterday on the radio. We had a couple. They were men, but they might start identifying as women to get on the firing squad for the thing, and it's pretty amazing stuff. She wanted a firing squad because she said that the lethal injection would be too painful. So that's like an IQ test right there, isn't it, Gary? So you don't want lethal injection. That would be too painful. So you want a firing squad of all women, and that's going to be less painful. That was her idea. Pretty appalling stuff. I got to say, and I do like the Julius and Ethel Rosenberg. They were executed in the electric chair. They were on the same day, I think, weren't they? I believe they were. Remarkable stuff. But let's go on. I got to get to the hijacking by a Muslim terrorist of the airplane, the airliner full of people, trying to crash it directly into the ground and kill everybody on board. That's still coming up. But Gary, thank you for your thoughtful contribution to this discussion. Good stuff. Now let's go to witnesses, because there are two witnesses. One witness was Catherine Sweeney. Catherine Sweeney, a witness to the execution that didn't go off well. And Catherine Sweeney, I believe, is a journalist, and she was there to witness and to give her account. And here she is with a little bit of her account.
2: She lifted her head up and was looking around at one point. She said that
0: she laughed,
2: that there was a spot that was burning and hurting, and asked if that was normal.
0: It is.
2: None of it was normal. I covered all the executions last year.
0: Wow.
2: And most of the ones this year, we haven't seen anything like it. It went really poorly.
0: She's covered all the other head executions last year, and they had executions this year. And Catherine Sweeney goes to all of them. It's getting a little porny at this point. Got to say, keep showing up for the. How many do you need to witness? Of course, normally they're just putting them to sleep. It's not like they have women firing squads for most of them. I'm just wondering how, if you had an all woman firing squad. Like, say you as a man, you were being executed. Could you request an all-woman firing squad? And if you can, could you specifically ask that they dress a certain way? You know, because that could make it more, better for television. So that Catherine Sweeney, and I wonder if this woman would say, how would you like the women fire? What should an all-female firing squad look like? How should they dress? The imagination reels. There was another witness last night who witnessed that was kind of amazing. Catherine Sweeney, journalist. But all of the, how many were there last year? I don't know. And this year too, I guess they used the death penalty in Tennessee. This is the first time it's botched, kind of peculiar, very public, media spectacle. And then what happened? They botched it. There's a guy, not Catherine Sweeney, who goes to all of them. That's like, I wonder if she goes to the movie theater too, if she goes to movies. I think she goes to live concerts. Maybe Ed Sheeran. She goes to Ed Sheeran concerts and to all the executions. I go to all of them. And she had a little laugh in there. She had a little, which is interesting. So she's well adjusted to her environment, I think. Another witness, Will Puckett. Will Puckett. I didn't make that up. That's his real name. Will Puckett, also a witness, and he described what he saw.
3: Pike goes, the vein in my arm feels like it's about to bust. Krista Gil Pike continued to blink on and off. She was smiling. She let out a couple of laughs during this process.
0: Blink.
3: I saw a tear roll down her right eye, and then she said, one spot is really throbbing.
0: Which spot? If I were there, I would ask, because I'm curious. I'm a very curious person. I like to get answers to things like that. But it sounds like it was not a very enjoyable, very funny event. Honestly, the one tear streamed down her face. She was laughing at a couple of points. I suppose at the absurdity of it all and the irony of it all. And the execution was botched. Botched. That's, you know, if it's your job to be the execution guy, I assume it's a guy. I don't know why I assume it's a guy. But and it's a team of people, I think, and they dress like they're medical professionals and things like that. But that's a pretty remarkable thing. So Catherine Sweeney, she goes to all the executions and occasionally invited to movie premieres and things, but this is really the big one. All right, let's go. People are talking about this. Let's go back to the telephones, Michael. Let's go to Robert. Calling from Brandywine. Brandywine sounds nice, doesn't it? Robert, you're on the Chris Plant Show.
4: Hey, Chris. So, yeah, yesterday you said she wrote a letter to the governor and said she wasn't scared to die. She was just nervous of the process. So maybe he should hire her as her on her policy, his policy team, because she had something going there to be nervous, definitely, for that process.
0: Yeah, she definitely had reason, as it turns out. She was more right than anybody else, wasn't she? Hey, and you guys know that whole lethal injection thing can be prolonged and painful. Normally, it should just be like putting a cat to sleep, you know? And in Canada, they do it every day. They love putting people to sleep. They like dogs better than they like people, but there are a lot of liberals up there. You're right, though. There were grounds for concern, and it's we're literally still trying to find it. This is true. I'm not making this up, Robert. We're not sure whether she's alive now or not. We don't know.
4: I guess they wanted some more attention for the whole process.
0: Maybe that's it. Yeah. Maybe that's it. Is because this will get it more attention. And if this woman, assuming she's alive, because there has been no report that she died after the fact or, you know, got bad food in the hospital and choked to death or anything, but they brought her to the hospital. First, they inject her with a lethal, not very lethal injection, and that didn't work. Then, hey, let's do it again. Pump it this time. Let's really make it work, like turning on the juice on the electric chair for Ethel Rosenberg, as they did. And because the first jolt didn't work, and then it really worked. So you'd think with lethal injection, the second one, I mean, what's the diff? You know, juice it up, overdose it. And again, as one of our brilliant callers, Gary, said, you know, bring fentanyl in. Bring in Joe Biden and Democrats to overdose her on fentanyl. They've made that work for untold tens of thousands of Americans. And nobody seems to be concerned about that, do they? No, they don't.
4: Yeah, I guess they're using the Green Mile for their training videos or something.
0: That's pretty funny. Yeah, where there are lots of flies around her and all kinds of stuff. It is a crazy. Honestly, it's embarrassing as a nation, and Tennessee should be embarrassed. And the governor says, "All right, that's it. No more executions." And apparently, according to this witness, Catherine Sweeney, they've been executing people down there like it's, you know, like it's Baltimore. That's a murder rate reference there, but isn't that amazing? Yeah, crazy. What do we do about this, Robert? What's the matter with us?
4: Well, maybe we do, instead of trying to stop the epidemic in Chicago and Baltimore, we hire those people to come improve the process.
0: See? And, yeah, talk about firing squad.
4: It's, get them off the streets into the execution chambers.
0: You don't even need to. You just have, like, Chicagoans, you just have them, like, lash this woman to a post, and then Democrats from Chicago, you don't want to line up and have rifles. Just have them sprint by with a Glock turned sideways and open fire, you know? Of course, they miss a lot of people, too. Remarkable stuff. It's an appalling story. Thanks, Robert. All right, let's keep going on this. Let's go to, let's go to, we just got a call in from Tennessee. Let's go to Eddie, calling from Tennessee, the volunteer state. Eddie, you're on the Chris Plant Show.
5: Good morning, Chris.
0: Hey.
5: I am a truck driver out of Chattanooga, and I literally just hauled a load of scrap metal next door to the old Nashville State Penitentiary, where the Green Mile was filmed.
0: No kidding. Is that right?
5: And that is just literally on the other side of Briley Parkway, just down the street from the new penitentiary, where all of this botched stuff happened, as well as the fact that they do have an electric chair.
0: So is that so?
5: Like they could have been.
0: Wow. You'd think when the second.
5: Like there could have been two opportunities for electric chairs there.
0: Yeah, at least. That's amazing. Wow, you're a wealth of information, Eddie. I love this. So, really, the movie, which our previous caller, Robert, just referenced, the Green Mile, and now you are in Tennessee, and you know that the Green Mile was actually filmed, shot at this penitentiary there, and
5: yeah.
0: And, you know, at the penitentiary where they failed, they botched the lethal injection last night. After intervention by the court and then more intervention by the court, the Democrats trying to save the killer. They love killers. And then that being reversed, and then they say, well, now you can't even get this right. That's pretty amazing. And they do have old Sparky in there, huh?
5: Yeah, absolutely. I'm not sure why they didn't fire it up, but, I mean, they could have took her down the street to the old pen. I mean, you know that one works.
0: Man, oh, man.
5: Throw some electricity to it, and you're good to go.
0: Yeah, this is a remarkable discussion. It really is because, you know, the woman's a convicted murderer. Do you live in Tennessee, Eddie?
5: Yes, I live in Chattanooga.
0: All right, so has this murder and this story and this woman been, everybody knows her story?
5: No, this has basically only popped up because of everything coming down at the time.
0: I see. Okay. All right. Well, that makes sense. But that's a lot of good intelligence. You made a delivery just next door to the prison, and the Green Mile Prison is nearby. And now do they have the electric chair is in the old Green Mile Prison, or it's in the new prison where she was where they tried to execute her?
5: I know that there is one at the new prison. I'm not sure if the old one is still in the old prison, but it is a magnificent-looking facility if you get an opportunity to look it up on the amazing Internet.
0: Is that right? Al Gore's amazing Internet will afford me that opportunity. Peace be upon him. Remarkable stuff. Eddie, glad you called in. Honestly, what's wrong with the United States of America? Canada's putting people to death faster than dogs. And, I'm a little depressed. I've got type 2 diabetes. Maybe I should be put to sleep. And in Canada, they're doing it all day, every day. They got thousands of them every year. That's how many a day? We'd have to break that down. 16,000 a year. That's a lot every day. They're putting people to sleep. And they're not convicted murderers. Some are just at seasonal... What is that? Seasonal adaptive disorder? They got sad. They're kind of sad. Tragic stuff.

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0: All right, and back to the phones once again. This is a wacky moment in American history. A lot of electric chair executions have been botched over the years, too. Not Julius and Ethel Rosenberg, though. Although it took two shots for her. You know, she was feisty. A commie. Yeah, a commie. You know how they are. Let's go to John calling from Alexandria, Virginia. John Juan, you're on the Chris Plant Show. Oh, he just says, is that right? He just dropped. That's it. He's, says, a clear sign that you've served your sentence, he says, in my opinion. So, two jolts on you, and should let you go, I guess. Let's go to Dan calling from Long Island, New York, all the way out there on Long Island. Daniel, you're on the Chris Plant Show.
1: Chris, love your show. It keeps me sane, believe it or not. you know, your comment about, I heard they're offering up, you know, assisted suicide over there in Canada. If you just have a toothache or something, it's like, just check this box and we'll do you in, you know?
0: Yep. Yep. That's a fact. Yeah. And I looked up that thing because I think I got a seasonal affective disorder. I think it's actually slightly different. It's seasonal affective disorder, which doesn't mean anything. But I apologize for interrupting, Daniel.
1: That tear in her eye would have been enough to do it in Canada, no?
0: You're absolutely right.
1: She seems sad.
0: Yeah, she seems sad. It's seasonal affective disorder. She's got sad. And, yeah, in Canada, they'll take you out for pretty much anything. But in Tennessee, people are, just bring back Sparky. Enough of, she was right all along. Firing squad.
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3: We know his name and his weapon. I'm Carmen Roberts, Fox News. The co-pilot who allegedly tried to hijack a commercial jet bound for Israel is identified as the investigation probes into whether he acted alone.
4: The Associated Press has identified the pilot as Hammam al-Hammami. They're reporting he was born in the UAE and that his mother is from Syria, but he was able to obtain Omani citizenship through his Omani father.
3: Fox's Jeff Paul in Tel Aviv.
4: Israel is also involved in this investigation, with Prime Minister Benjamin Netanyahu saying this.
5: The attacker underwent Islamist radicalization. He intended to crash the plane along with its passengers. We are investigating now whether

0: Westwood One presents America at Night. Here's your host, McGraw-Milhaven.
1: Hey, it's Friday night, and we got lots to get to. Busy day in the news. We'll get to some of that, and of course, your phone calls in hour number three. College football continues, and it is love of many, and there's been lots of things going on in college football over the last number of years. So much so that Congress wants to give them some type of antitrust exemption and pass something that is called the Protect College Sports Act, which anytime a legislative body wants to do something to protect you, I would be somewhat leery, but that's just me. To talk about this, kicking us off tonight, is Jason Stahl. Jason, you're the founder and executive director of the College Football Players Association. Thanks for joining America at Night.
2: It's great to be here. Thank you.
1: Tell me, what is the College Football Players Association?
2: Well, we've been around for about 5 years. We are a fraternity of past, present, and future college football players. Anybody can become a member of the fraternity. So we're a membership-based organization. We do advocacy work on behalf of college football players. But thirdly, we are also trying to be a platform from which college football players can form a union and collectively bargain with the controlling entities of college sports.
1: So you're not a union yet. You'd like to be, so you call yourself a fraternity?
2: That is correct, yeah. So we thought it was best for a variety of reasons, foremost of which there's sort of still legal debate over the employee status of college athletes. They're still no longer employees. We think that'll switch at some point in the future, and so we want to be able to pivot to a union model from which guys can collectively bargain. But because we have been around for 5 years, we thought the best organizing platform from which guys could do that would be a fraternal organization. And so that's why we call ourselves a Fraternal
1: Sure.
2: Players Association.
1: It is interesting that the players are getting paid to play at NIL money, which is separate. But, I mean, that's their own side of it. But the players are getting paid from the university, and they virtually have no say in any of the organization or the organizing of the actual model in which they generate all the revenue from.
2: Yeah, that's you hit the nail on the head right there. I mean, that's the main crux of the problem as we see it, is that they're getting paid now directly from schools themselves as a result of an antitrust case settlement that went into effect in July of 2025. And so players now can be directly compensated by their schools in the form of what's called revenue sharing, but they are still not classified as employees with collective bargaining rights, and because of that, then, they have no say in the workplace. They have no, say in the rules and regulations and the structure of college athletics, and we think, yeah, that's a huge problem given that they are the labor force that drive the whole thing.
1: Yeah, but Jason Stahl, it's now fun to watch college football now where the one quarterback's, at Michigan State 1 year, and then he's at Arizona State the next year, and then he's in Mississippi the next year, and he finishes up in Missouri. That's no fun to watch college football. We have to fix that.
2: it's funny because I can look at this from the fan perspective. I do watch college football. I wouldn't consider myself a fan as fans traditionally are. But I have some sympathy for that argument, but I think what fans need to understand is if you want a more structured form of free agency, that the best way to do that is not to give the NCAA, a serial antitrust violator, an antitrust exemption. It's rather to engage and collectively bargain with the players themselves. And when that happens, particularly at a higher level, like a conference level, you can have new rules and structure around free agency that have been negotiated with the players. And so fans will be able to see those players longer on their same teams. And I think that would be great. You get to know the players more than just 1 or 2 years at a time. But for now, until that collective bargaining happens, we think players should have labor mobility in the workplace, just as coaches do and as administrators do, to switch jobs as they see fit.
1: You know, what's interesting about this is for years, the NCAA wanted to make the college athletes experience give no extra benefits to be more like a traditional student, right? And now traditional students can leave every year and go to a different college, and they can go and become social media influencers and make millions of dollars. And yet they now want to restrict the athletes from having the same experience as their non-athlete college friends.
2: Yeah, I mean, that is really what's happening. That's what the NCAA has been trying to do and fighting, you know. For decades, the NCAA fought the most basic right that every American has, which is to monetize their name, image, and likeness as they see fit. You can do it. I can do it. Any American can do it. For decades, the NCAA fought tooth and nail, spent millions, tens of millions of dollars to ensure that college athletes did not have that right. They lost in court several times. State legislatures overruled them, gave college athletes that right, which they should have had all along. And now the NCAA, you know, wants to put basic rights back in the bottle, labor mobility, which courts have overturned as well. Athletes need to have that right as students, as workers, as athletes, unless they give up those rights in a bargaining process where they would receive new things in return, just as we see at the professional level in professional sports like the NFL.
1: You know what's funny is, are they capping the amount they can charge for seat licenses and tickets in this bill?
2: Yeah, I mean, the caps are, you again, hitting the crux of the problem here, right? The caps are the problem. You know, this legislation, which I think they've even lost the thread at what the legislation is even supposed to do. It's taken on this sort of Frankenstein's monster form. But what has the one thread that runs through it is we need to curtail athlete rights that they have gained. We need to make sure we cap their compensation well into the future. These things are not done for administrators and for coaches. And so, because again, this is a workplace at the highest level of play in college football. It's a professional workplace at this point. We need to acknowledge it as such. We need to treat it as such and not instead infantilize the players and say they're kids. We can cap their compensation. We can restrict their freedoms. But, you know, anytime we have an amendment that's going to try to cap coaches' salaries, well, I don't think that should happen either. But, hey, if we're capping player compensation, coaches should be on the table too, because we're paying tens and hundreds of millions of dollars for coaches not even coach with these insane golden parachute packages we have for coaches who are no longer coaching. There's all sorts of problems with college athletics. This bill is not going to solve those problems. The only thing I think that can solve those problems and bring sustainability to the enterprise is collective bargaining.
1: They keep talking about this Bryce Underwood, the Michigan quarterback, who was a high-priced or high-valued recruit coming out of high school. And one of the tech bros was like, oh, man, we got to get him to Michigan. So they raised some, right, went to a booster. The booster, you know, said, we need him. How about $10 million? And they said, great, perfect. So they gave him some insane number to come to Michigan, which years ago was illegal. Now it is perfectly legal. And, okay, I get it. That's crazy. But if this Bryce Underwood could get as much as he wants, great. If Elon Musk can get more for Tesla stock, he should get it. Okay, yes, he's the richest man in the world. It's crazy. But no one wants to cap Elon Musk's salary. Why do you want to cap this poor guy's salary?
2: Well, I think the more appropriate comparison, I mean, yeah, Bryce Underwood's had a tough time here his freshman and sophomore year. And, you know, he's still a young guy. I certainly would not describe him as a bust here. We're kind of still seeing how he develops. But let's say he ends his career and it's not the career we thought and he is kind of a bust. I mean, that happens all the time in college athletics for coaches. You bring in these coaches, you give them $7, $8, $9, $10 million, whatever it is. Or look at Brian Kelly down at LSU.
1: Yeah.
2: Came in, they fired him, kicked him out to the, you know, streets a couple years later, paid him the golden parachute package. Well, those were economic decisions that were made that weren't that smart in hindsight, but like that's the economy. We you know, you make decisions as business, as a business enterprise. They sometimes work out, they sometimes don't work out. Again, it's because we've been living under this propaganda veil of the NCAA for a century at this point. Oh, they're amateurs, they're kids, they're this, they're that, they're the other thing, as opposed to their highly sought after labor that drive a multi-billion dollar business. And sometimes you're going to make bad business decisions, and sometimes you're going to make good business decisions. And now the players are just part of that that equation, and is fine.
1: I look at it as all the people who were making money before might have to make less money, and they're like, all right, hey, we can pay the players, but we don't want to play them that much, because then now that money's coming out of our pocket. So hold on a second here.
2: 100%. Don't kid yourself. That is absolutely what's happening, because finally you have to pay the labor force, which every other business in the United States of America has to pay their labor force and take it into account as a cost of doing business. College athletics was outside of that because of the fake amateurism that they were operating under. And so the money had to go somewhere. Where did it go? It went to administrative, coaching, staff bloat, and to those salaries bloating beyond what the market should bear in a business environment in which you had to pay the labor. And so now that you have to pay the labor, yes, you need to cut positions at the administrative level. You need to cut coaching positions, and you need to bring those salaries down, because you're operating now as a business where you have to pay your labor, and that is fine. Where are all the free market capitalists here? Where are all the people that talk about how businesses are supposed to operate in any other environment? And somehow Ted Cruz, who's the leader of this bill, thinks it's so different in this environment. I mean, it just, let's have it operate like any business that's operating around here. I don't see any problem with that. Like, they can do it.
1: Jason Stahl.
2: Yeah,
1: no, I you're singing my song. Jason Stahl, founder and executive director of the College Football Players Association. It looks like the bill's going to pass the Senate. What are the prospects in the House? Seems like President Trump wants this. But what happens if this thing passes? Does this go to a court and then the courts will have to figure it out?
2: Yeah, so I mean, it does look like it's going to pass the Senate on Monday. The House is not in session until after the election. So they're hoping to get it through as a lame duck bill. I think the House is going to be a mess by that point, because you're going to know that you likely have a new majority in the House. I think a lot of the House Republicans are already balking at this bill. I don't think Trump is going to have the sway or power that he does. He's like at minus 23 in the polls right now. I mean, 23%. Like, he's got less power and sway over Republicans. He will have much less power and sway over Republicans after the election in a lame duck session. If somehow it got through the House, and then yes, Trump will sign it into law. I think he's an old school boomer on these issues. He doesn't really like that the athletes are making money. He said so publicly many times. And so he'll sign it into law. It's going to undergo several legal challenges then immediately on several different grounds. And so again, the bill is not designed to solve the problems of college athletics. That's the laughable part about it. I think the policy-making apparatus in the United States right now is a mess. This bill solves none of the problems of college athletics, I assure you. Even if it does get passed, it's not going to solve those problems, and it's going to be legally challenged. So we're going to continue to have regulation by litigation, which is what we've had in the college sports environment for 5 years, as opposed to the more tried and true option, which is collectively bargaining with the players. That's what needs to happen. Where we'd like to be is this law gets killed in the House. We get a new Congress set. We stop talking about federal intervention into this business and instead talk about the tried and true solution. How do we get to collectively bargaining?
1: Just remember a couple years ago that Texas A&M football coach Jumbo Elliott was so bad they had to fire him with $76 million left on his contract, and they had to pay him.
2: You can't make it up. He's sitting on his couch right now, but getting his paychecks. It's insane.
1: $76 million. And does this bill solve the Jumbo Elliott problem in college football?
2: I mean, this is the thing, Jumbo Elliott. I'm telling you right now, it does not solve that problem. That's what's so insane about this bill. We've got compensation caps on players. We do not even have an amendment proposed that suggests that these colleges and universities can't write these stupid, boneheaded contracts that give these guys unbelievable golden parachutes once they get fired for being a bad coach. The bill doesn't even do anything about that problem.
1: It's unbelievable.
2: College sports. It is protecting the entrenched interests of college sports. That is what this bill is about.
1: Jason Stahl, founder and executive director of College Football Association. Hey, good stuff. Thanks for checking in tonight.
2: Yeah, appreciate it. Thanks for having me on.
1: You got it. America at Night. We're just getting started. Back in a moment.
0: America at Night with McGraw-Milhaven, where the nation comes to talk.
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1: Hey, we had some Supreme Court rulings today on the federal government allowing, or this Supreme Court allowing the federal government to use Social Security lists to find out who's a citizen and who's not. Also, they ruled for the third time on that Missouri map. We'll get into all that next hour. Matt Wolf, Friday night's got, we'll talk a little, entertainment with him. And then coming up, we're going to talk with Mark Chandler, our go-to when it comes to military. Lots of news going on with this summit. In this state dinner with President Xi of China, the Pentagon today quietly announced that 37 more service members to the officially wounded tally from the conflict with Iran. That brings the total number of wounded troops to 861. It was 29 Navy sailors and 8 Marines. The Pentagon didn't provide much explanation or context as to what happened. All we know is that the Navy stated that all 29 of the newly added soldiers to this list have already returned to duty following the injuries. The total of wounded is now at 861 since the war began. And that's really all we know. So we'll get into that with Mark Chandler here coming up. Plus, President Trump met with and rolled out the red carpet for China, who is well known to be actively helping our enemy injure and kill our United States service members. And this was after he said there was going to be economic doomsday for anybody who helped our foreign adversaries. So we'll get into that with Mark Chandler, our go-to, in just a moment. Stay right there. America at Night, back in a minute.
0: This is America at Night with McGraw-Milhaven.

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6: News, I'm Deborah Valentine. Debris has been found in ocean waters off Nantucket Island that is suspected of being that of an air ambulance traveling from Bermuda to Boston's Logan International Airport.
7: The plane plummeted from 24,000 feet to 11,000 feet in just 3 minutes. Six people are on board, including a patient and two medical workers.
6: Fox's Marion Rafferty reporting. Search and rescue efforts continue. President Donald Trump took to the stage in Ohio for a high-stakes campaign rally at the Butler Vandalia Center in a Dayton suburb, asking voters.
8: Some reason when I don't run, they draw 44% less people. So what I'm going to do is ask you to just pretend that I'm running.
6: The president's rally aims to boost the candidacies of U.S. Senator John Husted and gubernatorial candidate Vivek Ramaswamy 1 month ahead of the midterm elections. 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
1: Kudos to my, you know, dear friend and mentor, George Lucas. He knew just where we were going with movies. Technology is providing filmmakers with myriad ways to use the language of cinema, short form, long form. The movie experience is not going to go away. Cinema is ever more important.
2: That is the famous Ron Howard, interviewed by our next guest, entertainment guru, Matt Wolf. Matt, welcome back to America at Night.
3: Thanks, brother. How are you? Yeah, that was a conversation I had with him recently. You know, he had released a film earlier, an indie film. And, you know, Ron Howard, again, a student there of George Lucas, one of his mentors, as he said there. And I thought it would just be such a cool thing because this week, the George Lucas Museum of Narrative Art opened up in Los Angeles. This thing is big. Have you been keeping track of this?
2: I saw the story, but George Lucas is an interesting dude, isn't he?
3: I tell you, this thing took 17 years to build, all right? 17 years and, wait for it, a cool $1 billion to complete. It's chump change to him, man.
2: but what is it? Tell me what it is.
3: Basically, it's 30 galleries. It features approximately like 1,200 works, and most of them, McGraw, from Lucas's own collection of like 40,000 items. He's bought so many different items of art and things of that nature over the years. And, you know, Lucas, he's an interesting dude, but at the end of the day, he's a storyteller, right? I mean, he started one of the greatest, you know, movie franchises, pop culture franchises, 50 years ago next year with Star Wars. So this museum is not just models of the Millennium Falcon and Boba Fett suits. I mean, this thing has everything from paintings by Frida Kahlo. There's different works. Like, you could be walking down and see down the hallway, you could see a Norman Rockwell painting, and then you can turn the corner and then there's an illustration of Indiana Jones. And the unique thing about this, aside from, you know, just the thing looks like an amazing, you know, two spaceships in the middle of downtown Los Angeles, is that there is no guide to this museum. You pay your $25 to walk in. And there's nothing that says, like, this is on that floor, that is on this floor, that sort of thing, because they want it to be about your imagination. They want it to be about storytelling, imagery, you know, just sort of like no path there, which is kind of like what Lucas is about, right? You know, when it comes to storytelling and that sort of narrative.
2: You know, you think about George Lucas and Ron Howard, right? The two of them met. George Lucas hired him for American Graffiti, yep, which started so many other careers. Richard Dreyfuss, Cindy Williams, Harrison Ford. I think Suzanne Somers, I was in that movie. I mean, that's an amazing movie all these years later.
3: Yeah, you know, and it's so interesting that you bring that up, too. And you look at his earlier works, like that little film that he did out of UCLA, THX, which began the whole naming process for his digital sound company with ILM. I mean, think about all the movies that Industrial Light and Magic came from and made, you know, like E.T., the Star Wars films. They were the Star Trek movies from the 80s and into the 90s. They were all involved in that. I mean, my gosh, the computer imagery alone. I mean, you could look at a movie like Star Wars, The Phantom Menace, and people say it was probably overkill to put something in there like Jar Jar Binks, you know, this computer, fully animated computer character, but it was mind-boggling back then, back in the day when that first appeared. So quite a trailblazer, you could say.
2: Yeah, no question about it. All right, that's George Lucas. What's going on with Marvel?
3: So Avengers Endgame, the encore, is being re-released today. And, you know, a lot of people see this as a money grab. Basically, what Marvel has done is we have Avengers Doomsday coming out this December, and it's sort of a direct sequel to Avengers Endgame. So what they've done is they've added some scenes onto Avengers Endgame to re-release it. And, you know, you call it a money grab, call it what you will. I consider it smart marketing by Marvel because they want audiences to be refreshed with the movie and the storyline and how it leads into the next movie. The problem that Marvel has right now is that there's a lot of people leaking stuff online, dude. I mean, these four new scenes were leaked earlier in the week. You know, it's crappy. It's, you know, it's cell phone camera footage and everything, but it's out there. And, you know, you would think in 2026, we'd find the technology to stop this kind of thing. But it's that same technology that's kind of enabling all this, right? Somebody goes in with a cell phone and then it goes up on socials and it goes viral. So the bigger concern, McGraw, is that the movie Avengers Doomsday, which is due to be out this December, and we've talked about this before, you know, it's due to make like billions of dollars. Apparently, there's a full copy of it out there online somewhere on the dark side of the web. And whether it gets out into the mainstream web channels, we'll have to see. But man, they got some issues.
2: Yeah, that's a big deal. You don't want to leak anything. That, I mean, that's just not your credit card being online. That's that's a $100 million movie online. That's not
3: exactly.
2: Good. Yeah, yeah, interesting. All right, we'll see what happens there. All right, Matt Wolf, what's going on with Taylor Swift?
3: So Taylor Swift, you know, this is kind of her world and we just live in it, right? Think about it. Speaking of encore, you know, Taylor's got the life of a showgirl, the encore. It's a 4-song EP. It's out today. It was announced earlier in the week. Everybody went nutty over this thing. You know, don't forget, Life of a Showgirl, when that was released last October, I believe, 4 million copies in its first week of release. Streaming, the numbers, forget about it, 1.5 billion streams. All right, the first single, Patient Zero, is out today, and it's all leading up to the big moment for her at the MTV Video Music Awards this Sunday night. Now, we think, okay, the VMAs, do they really carry that cash anymore? You know what I mean? But Madonna's going to be performing. Taylor's going to be there. And again, the video for that debuts on Sunday night.
2: You know, I know 1.5 billion streams seems like a lot, but you have to figure back in the day, everyone bought whatever album and played it 18 billion times at home. So they were playing Beatles albums billions of times. We just didn't know the numbers.
3: Right. And think of all the lost revenue.
2: Right. Yeah. I mean, it's amazing. But I mean, God love her. I wish her well. I have no ill will towards her.
3: You know, this is the thing. I've gotten into arguments with people all this week because I did a post. Hey, Taylor announces new EP. And so many people were just like, ah, she's sickening, this and that and everything. I was like, look, Taylor is not my bag of music. I'll be the first one to tell you that. But I applaud her for what she's done in the sense of taking back control of her music, for one thing, and everything that went down in the last couple of years. And also her charitable work. She donates a ton of money to charities, local and national. And let's not forget, when she goes out on tour, she takes care of everyone, right down to the truck drivers. And I'm not talking chump change. I'm talking life-changing checks she doles out at the end of every tour. So she knows where she comes from, and I think she carries that over into her career now as, like, one of the biggest artists in the entire world.
2: So it was 2 years ago, I think. I went to the home opener of the Kansas City Chiefs. They were playing the Baltimore Ravens, and I was lucky enough to be in the suite next to Taylor Swift's suite.
3: No! Okay?
2: Yes, yes. And so while we were in the suite, every woman couldn't wait to see Taylor Swift, okay?
3: Yeah.
2: Every guy was like, who cares?
3: Who
2: cares? This is a football game. Who's a football game? Who cares?
3: This is my game, not hers.
2: And the minute she came in and sat down, every guy jumped over every seat and was just like a panting dog.
3: Oh, I know, I know.
2: Who couldn't get enough of Taylor Swift. And I was
3: the
2: like,
3: hypocrisy.
2: These were the same guys 15 minutes ago complaining, why do we care about this woman? And they couldn't stop looking at her. So
3: exactly. And yeah. I mean, look at everything she did. She took over New York City this past summer with that little thing that happened at Madison Square Garden, you know, yeah, so she can do no wrong, I think.
2: The Knicks saw a world championship and Taylor Swift get married all in the same summer. So,
3: And how about Jalen Brunson? He had a great summer. He's hosting Saturday Night Live. He's hosting Saturday Night Live tomorrow night. I mean, wasn't a bad summer for either of them.
2: God love him. All right. I want to talk about Nicolas Cage and John Madden's movie. But before we get there, let's talk about Paramount Time Warner, because it looks like full steam ahead. What are you hearing? What do you know?
3: You know, it was a wild week. Listen, the 110 billion, we've been talking a lot in billions tonight, right? Billion streams, billion pieces of art and money to build museum. This thing, $110 billion deal for Paramount to acquire Warner Brothers was, by all rights, this thing last week at this time, it was in trouble. There was this feeling that this just wasn't going to happen. But what happens is earlier in the week, they settled with the California-led coalition of states that was bringing the whole antitrust suit forward in the first place. David Ellison was also threatening, let's not forget, you know, he heads up the whole Paramount operation now. He was threatening to leave California. Can you imagine Hollywood without the Paramount lot? I mean, that's one of the most iconic movie studios ever, and he's threatening to leave. All right. Basically, this is what happened. It's a major win now for Paramount. They're all clear. The suit is settled. You know, they were also going to start incurring $7 million a day if this thing wasn't done by the end of September. And needless to say, the shares for Warner Brothers skyrocketed, dude. So Wall Street likes it. Who doesn't like it, though? There's plenty of critics out there that says this doesn't really address the eventual job losses that are going to come from this. We've seen this before. You know how it's going to end, right?
2: Well, we've all lived through major mergers in this country, and we've all lived through major media mergers. And there's only a handful, if there were any, that were successful. You can look at radio. You can look at television. Yeah. You can look at AOL, Time Warner. And there is, you know, graveyards of media mergers that have gone south. So
3: right.
2: I'm not so sure they're going to be able to cut enough salaries to make it worth their while. They're going to have to spend to make money, to make movies, to buy football rights. Yeah. I don't know if they're going to have enough money to do what they want to do. We'll wait and see. You know, there's a lot of stipulations.
3: There's a lot of stipulations with this. Like, they have to produce 30 movies a year for the first 2 years of the deal, and 32 movies each of the following 3 years. Okay. So they have to do independent films with these, where at least 20% of the movies that they put out have to be blockbusters. If it falls below that threshold, they're going to have to pay $30 million per film into funds to help support workers. So you're absolutely right. There is a ton of money that comes along with this thing. You know, the attorney general said, you want it done? Okay. Here's what you got. But, you know, this is the thing that kind of surprises me, because the states, you know, for the most part, they had major leverage over this thing.
2: Yeah.
3: You know, court rulings, probably they would have ruled in their favor to keep it going, but they decided to settle and just sort of move on with things. But we'll have to see what happens now in the next, you know, apparently this is all going to be signed, sealed, and delivered by this weekend, and we'll see what happens afterwards. But you're absolutely right.
2: I hope it works, but I'm a little skittish of it. Finally, Matt Wolf, can we talk about Nicolas Cage as John Madden?
3: Did you watch the trailer?
2: It's fantastic. It is tremendous.
3: All right. Once you get past that, at first it starts off kind of like a Saturday Night Live skit. You know, there's Nicolas Cage in the heavy makeup as Madden, which is just wild to me for one thing. But I've warmed up to this concept because, first of all, it's got David O. Russell directing, okay, who directed one of the great movies in American Hustle, one of my favorites, all right? It's out November 18th on Prime. Perfectly timed, by the way, right around Thanksgiving, football, you see what they did there, okay? Cage has got plenty of prosthetics underneath there, and Christian Bale, who also starred in American Hustle, as Oakland Raiders owner Al Davis. So, you know, it's like, okay, let's put Christian Bale in another wig like he was in an American Hustle. So here he is back. But I can't wait personally to see this. It looks like a lot of fun. And it's a fascinating story, too, with Madden, isn't it?
2: It really is. People forget he was a Super Bowl winning coach. They really only know him as the character on video games. And so there's a whole new generation of people who are going to learn about John Madden. I think, though, I love Nicolas Cage. I love that he takes every single movie and he's constantly working. But Christian Bale, there should be a special place in Hollywood for Christian Bale. That guy, he can morph into so many different things.
3: Isn't he a chameleon? Isn't he one of those actors, right? He can take off like 70 pounds for The Machinist, and then he can bulk up for Batman, and then he can morph into somebody like Al Davis. For me, that is the ultimate actor right there.
2: Yeah, no, and I mean, Ford versus Ferrari he was in.
3: Oh.
2: The Fighter he was in. You mentioned American Hustle, where he was such a creepy guy.
3: And in a fat suit, but that wasn't even a fat suit. I think he just put on a pot belly.
2: Yeah. Madden on Amazon right around Thanksgiving. You're going to have your turducken and Thanksgiving. There you go. Matt Wolf, entertainment guru, as always, you are the best. Thanks for checking in each and every week. We'll let you get back to hanging out, and we'll talk to you next Friday. Thank you, sir.
3: Appreciate you, Matt. Have a good weekend.
2: America at Night, back in a moment.
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21: All right. We are just about done with hour number two. And then, of course, we are on to hour number three with phone calls and text messages. And now that Major League Baseball season is wrapping up, I want to go on record. Now, I'm not a gambler. I have gambled in the past, but I'm not a gambler. So it's not like I'm not going to Kalshi or any of the, but I am going to give you, my winners for the postseason playoffs, if I may. So I think, and this is more hopeful than anything else, I think the Brewers are going to play the Tampa Bay Rays in the World Series. I think the Dodgers are out. And here's why. For no other reason than

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2: Action today, right now, today. That's going to be the Brewers and the Tampa Bay Rays. The teams with the smallest markets and some of the smallest payrolls are going to end up going to the World Series. Who wins? At that point, I think we all win. Or chaos wins, I guess. So that's my prediction. Stay right there. We'll go to your predictions, phones, text messages, voicemails. It's a Friday night. We always have fun on a Friday night. So,
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8: Debris found. I'm Deborah Valentine, Fox News. The U.S. Coast Guard says debris from a missing medevac plane en route from Bermuda to Logan International Airport has been discovered in ocean waters off the island of Nantucket. Fox's Marion Rafferty reports.
9: It was headed to Boston from Bermuda. The FAA says it lost contact with the aircraft near Nantucket. The plane plummeted from 24,000 feet to 11,000 feet in just 3 minutes. 6 people are on board, including a patient and 2 medical workers.
8: In a statement from Bermuda Premier, the missing plane belongs to Canadian company Latitude Air Ambulance. They say the missing Gulfstream G-100 is one of its 10 jets. The company confirms the flight was in an active medevac operation when ATC lost contact. President Donald Trump speaks on the administration's record-setting numbers at a rally held in Ohio ahead of the midterms.
10: It was just announced that under Republican leadership, incomes for hardworking Americans have soared to the highest level ever recorded.
8: The president adds that the fake news media refuses to talk about our record-setting numbers, so if you don't mind, I'm going to do it myself. The president aims to boost the candidacies of U.S. Senator John Husted and gubernatorial candidate Vivek Ramaswamy 1 month ahead of the midterm elections. The campaign rally at the Butler Vandalia Center in a Dayton suburb. A meeting taking place at Camp David among top Trump administration officials to discuss the Iran conflict and the civil war in Yemen, involving fierce battles with Iran-backed Houthi rebels.
11: Senior Trump officials meeting at Camp David to discuss how to move multiple Middle East issues forward. Axios reporting Friday's talks focused on the war in Iran and the escalating Saudi-Houthi conflict in Yemen. Attendees included the Vice President, Secretary of State, and Secretary of

0: Westwood One presents America at Night. Here's your host, McGraw-Milhaven.
1: All right, let's get right into it. First of all, thanks for sticking around. It's a Tuesday night, America at Night, from coast to coast. We are live, courtesy of Westwood One. Let's get right into it. Last week, our guest was so fascinating, we did not have enough time to get to all the things we wanted to get to. So we asked him back, and he graciously said, sure. So we're going to spend the whole hour with Soltan Meghji, as the CEO of Frontier Foundry, a senior technical expert at CSIS and the Integration Chief Innovation Officer for the U.S. FDIC. He has worked in the government capacity at the U.S. Treasury, the Federal Reserve, the European Central Bank, the G7, the G20, all working as security and technology. Soltan Meghji, welcome back to America at Night. Thanks for joining us.
2: Thanks for having me back.
1: You wrote this interesting story about post-quantum future with banking, and I want to get to that a little bit later on, but I want to start with asking you some follow-up questions from the last time you were on the show, because we got so much response and so many questions to what you said, and I want to start off with the data centers. Last time you were on the show, you said that they're building these data centers, and there's just not the capacity you see that these data centers are needed. Explain that for a second. What exactly do you mean? You also said that you think that half of the data centers that are already on the drawing board for this year will not be built. What are you talking about?
2: Well, that's a nice big multi-part question. So I'll start with the last half of it, which is we're already seeing pullback in hyperscaler and large data center constructions for really two reasons. One is there just isn't the commercial demand on the enterprise side. Big enterprise companies, your Fortune 500s, your big banks, your healthcare systems, et cetera, don't need that kind of capacity in those kinds of technologies to get the kind of value from artificial intelligence that they want. The second is political, and it's a hometown grown issue. I think you and I were both in St. Louis last time we spoke, and there have been a number of data center projects in the suburbs of St. Louis that have been killed because the local you know, town folk just don't want it in their backyard. And between those two, we're seeing quite a big pullback. Probably the two biggest pullbacks so far in the last 6 months that I've noticed is, number one, OpenAI pulled back on their big Stargate program, which is a huge series of data centers around the world. And then Microsoft, obviously a very large technology company, has also pulled back on their capital expenditures on data center construction.
1: You said that you mentioned something about your laptop being more powerful, and so you don't need data centers. What did you mean by that?
2: Yeah, so over the last 18 months or so, a series of advancements in mathematics has evolved to the point where you can build and run on your own laptop, the same laptop you would buy at your local electronics store, an AI system as good as the fanciest things from Anthropic or OpenAI from about a year and a half ago. And we're seeing incredible advancements in those technologies on almost a daily basis. Just last week, a new open source AI system came out that you can run on your laptop, and it's just like running, you know, a large frontier model from one of the big vendors. But it has two things that are very interesting. One is, obviously, uses far less electricity. And the second is, it's entirely private. You're not sharing your information with a big tech company that you don't have any proof that they're not going to take your data and lose it or do something that you don't want with it.
1: So there's been a number of people who say, we need these data centers and we need to build them. Obviously, they're spending billions of dollars on these data centers. Some of them are so big, they are literally bigger than the island of Manhattan that are on the drawing board. You seem to be one of the few out there saying it's just not needed and this capital expenditure is going to come back and bite them. Is that what you're saying?
2: It is, and it certainly puts me as an outlier relative to a lot of other people. But let me explain a couple of reasons why I think this. So first is, the vast majority of the firms that are very invested in building these very large data centers, your Microsofts, your Amazons, your Googles, have made trillions of dollars. And I'm not joking when I say trillions of dollars over the last 15 years in cloud computing. And in a lot of ways, they're just taking the cloud computing playbook and spreadsheet and repeating that and not really doing the math on if their customers actually are going to need it. So that's the first part. The second part is, these large enterprises make investment decisions based on 3, 5, 7 years of capital expenditures. They don't just say, okay, next year we're going to build a data center. You can't build one of these big hyperscaler data centers that quickly. In fact, just ordering the air conditioning system for one of them can take 3 years to be on the waiting list. And so they've made these investment decisions using old technology decisions. So they made this decision based on a technology need or an assumption of a technology need from 2, 3, 4 years ago. And what we've learned is that the vast majority of enterprise value, the people who are paying top dollar for artificial intelligence, are using these frontier models in much smaller bite-sized pieces than these huge, you know, uses of them. So, you know, I'm sure you've heard people talk about tokens, right? And there's this whole notion of token economics. Well, tokens have gotten far more expensive, and some of the newer frontier models will use 1,000 tokens when previously they might have needed 10,000 tokens. Well, if you're using one-tenth as many tokens, you need far less than one-tenth of computing space. And so they've made these investment decisions not knowing that this miniaturization technology would move as quickly as it has. Now they're at a point where most of the enterprises that are really owning their own destiny and building their own artificial intelligence are using small amounts of these old, bigger token-needed systems and using more efficient systems internally for the actual enterprise value.
1: So are the money guys, you're starting to see or read some of this creep in, like the money guys are starting to ask questions. Are you starting to see the money guys pull back? Are you starting to see the money guys ask some of these more forward-thinking questions?
2: I absolutely am. In fact, I am in New York today at a conference from one of the biggest Wall Street research firms this week, and I was in a conference session today that was just full of CFOs of big enterprises talking about how they are navigating to use these lighter weight technologies, these more modern artificial intelligence systems, instead of these frontier model systems. And these are the CFOs of Fortune 500 companies, some of the biggest banks, and they all realize that the economics are just becoming unwieldy. They're seeing a lot of money being spent and not a lot of value being created.
1: Which is what I said the other day. So I feel like I could be in this room with all these CEOs who are asking all these simple questions. We have data centers right now, and we have smaller data centers. And the idea, I guess, was if a data center in a 1 acre, or, you know, in a building is good, then a data center in 50 acres is better, right? I mean, that was just the economy of scale. That was the idea. Are these data centers that are already in some of these buildings and some of these places, are they going to be enough to handle all of this? I mean, we're going to need some data centers, I would think.
2: Oh, absolutely. We are going to need some data centers. In fact, we'll definitely even need more than what's available today. But that doesn't mean we need 5-mile-long data centers or one the size of the island of Manhattan, like you were describing a moment ago. I think two things have been overlooked in this conversation. Number one is there are a lot of data centers out there, and there are a lot of data centers that have been around for a long time. Why aren't we retrofitting those? Why aren't we putting in the new cooling technologies that don't require as much water as some of these ones that are being built now are being built? Why aren't we looking at putting more distributed capacity out there? So take a 100,000-foot data center and make it a high-density data center instead of a low-density data center. These are questions that I think I feel like a lot of people should be asking now.
1: Sultan Meghji is our guest. Hold that thought. He is somebody who has lived in the cybersecurity space. He has worked as an advisor capacity for the FBI, the CIA, the U.S. Treasury, the Federal Reserve, the European Central Bank, and on and on and on. He's co-founder and CEO of a group called the Frontier Foundry. Sultan Meghji, hold that thought. Lots more to get to with data centers and the future of banking and technology. All of that straight ahead. America at Night, back in a moment.
0: America at Night with McGraw-Milhaven, where the nation comes to talk.

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8: 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It's happening Friday, October 23rd at Old South Clays in Athens. 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
12: Our guest, Sultan Megji, is a self-described outlier, saying and questioning data centers and the future of data centers. He has spent over 30 years working at the intersection of artificial intelligence, national security, biosecurity, and federal regulation. Sultan, before we get to this article about banking, look into your crystal ball, or more importantly, when you say these things about data centers and you question the need for all of these data centers, what kind of reaction do you get, and when do you see people starting to see it your way?
13: So in October of last year, I wrote a paper that talked about the inefficiencies of GPUs and kind of how much electricity they waste. And I took it and tried to get it published, and nobody would publish it. I ended up just publishing it myself on Substack. And by the time we got to April of this year, the market had identified that, and we saw a non-trivial correction in the prices of GPUs. NVIDIA's stock did a bit of a correction, a bunch of other stuff. And that was when this notion of differential models and multimodal AI became a bigger issue. So I would say 6 months is how long it took from when I figured it out to when the market figured it out.
12: So tell me more about this meeting today with some of these finance guys. They're starting to understand what you're seeing through the weeds.
13: Absolutely, they are. In fact, probably the most common two refrains today at this conference was, number one, how to actually get some degree of better earnings out of this AI instead of it just being a cost, which so far it seems to have only been a cost. And then the second is how to actually make the products and services that these companies offer better and make their employees' lives better and make their customers happier. And thus far, they haven't been able to demonstrate that with these current generations of AI systems.
12: One last question about our last conversation we had last week, and that was, you threw out the word cat videos. Are these data centers being built to solve the greatest cancer problems in medical research? Or are they there to produce cat videos for the millions and millions of people who want cat videos?
13: Well, obviously curing cancer is more beneficial to our civilization than more cat memes. But I will say that it does seem that more compute power goes to cat memes than curing cancer right now.
12: Interesting. Okay. Now, there's an article you wrote that was published. And this was published on the website Center for Strategic and International Studies. And it talks about the banking system and quantum computing. Talk about this. This is something else no one's talking about. Explain what this paper was and the bell you're ringing about banking.
13: So a quantum computer is different than the normal computers we use on a daily basis. So I'm sure you've heard the word digital or a digital computer before. You know, ones and zeros. This is all part of, you know, our normal language today. Quantum computers don't use ones and zeros. They basically use every number imaginable. And so for some kinds of math, quantum computers are billions of times faster. And I do mean billions of times. So for example, when you go to your bank's website and it's encrypted and you can trust that your bank is storing your information and that hackers aren't able to get in and they're not able to steal your money and all that, they're using digital encryption. So encryption designed on normal computers. that is incredibly hard to break. The encryption we use right now is called RSA, and a normal computer would take hundreds of years to crack that encryption. Quantum computers can do it in seconds. And over the last 10 years, there have been tremendous advances in quantum computing to the point now where we have the first generations of quantum computers online. U.S. government has them, commercials, companies have them. You can rent them on Amazon's cloud if they like. There is a tremendous concern that I have, and I've been writing about this for a decade, that we need to do a better job of securing the financial sector against bad actors with quantum computers hacking into our banking system.
12: So you're saying that this quantum computer, which is available, can hack into a bank's security within minutes, as opposed to old computers, which it would take years.
13: That's correct. Now, you don't need a quantum computer to defend against a quantum computer. You can use a digital computer with a new kind of encryption on it. You basically just change an encryption library to a newer version. And for quite a while now, the U.S. government has been building standards around what that new kind of encryption looks like. When I was at the FDIC in 2021, I actually put the first quantum encryption working group together for the financial regulators. And so we've been working on this, and the U.S. Treasury just announced that it's time for us to actually take it seriously, because now they're starting to get concerned about this. But the great thing is there are about 8,000 depositor institutions, pretty evenly split between credit unions and banks, and it's entirely capable that they could just upgrade their encryption and then do a better job protecting themselves and us.
12: But they're not doing it?
13: Not really. The number of quantum resilient applications in the banking system is pretty low right now. You know, about, let's say within the top 20 banks in the United States out of the 4,500 or so that are there, they spend well over 50% of all the technology budget in banking in the United States. And so while, you know, a very large bank, you know, a name brand bank, and at this point I'm not going to use any bank names, I don't want step on anybody's toes here, but the top 20 banks are all making some progress in this regard. The thing that worries me is if it's not a top 20 bank, if it's a community bank or a regional bank or even a super regional bank, the costs to upgrade these legacy technology systems is incredibly high. And it's a very small number of technology vendors that actually service this market. You know, something like 70% of all the banks in the United States only use technology from three companies. And they just don't have the money to upgrade them.
12: Interesting. Sultan Meghji is our guest. Hold that thought. We have more about this, because this article is really pretty fascinating about where we are going with all of this technology. But as he said, the encryption security codes today would take years to break, but this new quantum computing would do it in just an hour, minutes. So it's something that really needs to be discussed. Sultan Meghji, our guest. The article, let me give you a shout out for the article again. It is published at the Center for Strategic and International Studies, and the title is the U.S. Banking System Ready for Post-Quantum Future? Hold that thought. If you have a question and you want to give a text, 1-844-262-4729, 1-844-262-4729. I'll check the text line on the break and try and work it into the conversation. America at Night, back in a moment.
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5: You hear what these guys, other
6: the
5: presidents,
6: secret
5: were doing?
6: Is out. With millions of younger-looking customers across the country, Plexaderm is one of the most highly sought-after products on the market. It visibly shrinks under eye bags and smooths out crow's feet in minutes.
7: News. I'm Deborah Valentine. The Coast Guard has found debris in ocean waters off Nantucket Island from an air ambulance en route from Bermuda to Boston. The aircraft disappeared with six people on board.
8: The state agency, which operates Logan International Airport, shared the following statement. Quote, we can confirm that the aircraft did not arrive at Boston Logan as scheduled.
7: Fox's CB Cotton reporting. We're learning more about the first officer who allegedly stabbed his captain during that flight Dubai flight.
9: According to people familiar with the matter, the suspect in this case had previously been hired by Oman Air, but was later grounded by the airline over suspicion of his activities. The suspect in this case eventually was given a ground job with Oman Air.
7: Fox's Jeff Paul. Oman Air was suspicious of the co-pilot due to his extremist views. 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
14: Welcome to America at Night with McGraw-Milhaven.
15: Our guest has spent over 30 years working at the intersection of artificial intelligence, national security, biosecurity, federal regulation. His name is Soltan Meghji. He's a co-founder and CEO of an organization called Frontier Foundry. Soltan, we got a couple of text messages here from Washington State. They want to know what makes quantum computing different than standard computing using RSA encryption.
16: Wow, that's not a 30-second answer, man. it's a different kind of chip that's programmed in a different way, and it doesn't use ones and zeros. It basically does probabilities. So instead of 2 + 2 = 4, it tries every variation of a bunch of different algorithms until it gets to something like the answer 4, and then it tells you the answer is 4. Now, for arithmetic, like addition, that's not very useful. In fact, it's quite a bit slower. For, you know, more complex matrix multiplications or advanced statistics or even artificial intelligence, it is a game changer, and it runs billions of times faster.
15: Mm. Another one texts in. It's actually a very simple question. If your money gets hacked using this quantum computing, is the FDIC guaranteeing your money if it gets stolen from your bank account?
16: Absolutely it is. That's one of the great things about the United States is the FDIC and what's called the Deposit Insurance Fund insures every single American consumer's deposit as long as it's in a bank. And if it's in a credit union, there's something called there's a version of the same thing for the credit union side, but that is backed by the full faith of the United States government, and not a single consumer has ever lost a penny from something like that in the American banking system.
15: Explain what harvest now, decrypt later means.
16: Oh, now you're adding something that's really fun. So, bad guys, especially some nation-state bad guys like the People's Republic of China, have spent decades hacking into computer systems, even if all they're getting is something that's encrypted that they can't decrypt. So they'll pull an encrypted piece of information out of a database or off of a cloud server that's not secured correctly, and they'll just store it on their hard drives. They have some of the biggest storage infrastructures in the world inside of the People's Republic of China. And they're just waiting for quantum computers to become available so that they can start decrypting that information. A good rule of thumb is, any information in any hack that's ever happened, the Chinese government and the Chinese Communist Party probably have a copy of it sitting on their hard drive.
15: Say that you're saying everything that's ever been hacked is probably sitting on a hard drive somewhere in the Chinese government?
16: Yes.
15: Waiting for them to figure out how to hack it.
16: Yes.
15: So it's like they stole the safety deposit box and they're just waiting to figure out how to open the box.
16: That's exactly right. They're just waiting for the lockpick.
15: Yeah. Huh. That's pretty scary. What, you're ringing this bell. I know you mentioned this earlier. What's the reaction been now that you're sort of ringing this bell?
16: Well, I've been ringing this bell for a decade, so there have been a lot of reactions. But, you know, it's been a very engaging conversation. I would say that you know, it's great to see the Treasury Department and the federal banking regulators, you know, take this seriously, make the kind of announcements, put the working groups together that they've done over the recent weeks and months. Now I'm just waiting to see how they make it real. It's one thing to put a press release out. It's another thing to actually do something about something. So that's what I'm waiting to see is are they actually going to make it a serious requirement of the banks? So for example, most banks are evaluated by the federal government. Sometimes every year, if it's a bigger bank or they've had some problems, or every 2 to 3 years, if it's, you know, kind of a normal bank, it would be greatly advised, and I recommended it when I was inside, but it didn't go anywhere, to make this a requirement of every bank and to say, okay, what's your plan? When are you going to be quantum resilient? And I think a reasonable rule of thumb is that we probably want to get this done in the next 3 years.
15: Sounds like it's sort of like Y2K all over again, in a sense.
16: Yeah, that's the comparison I made in the article, and it's a good test case because we had to really change a lot of what we had to do. You know, Y2K was changing how a lot of computer systems actually told time. And that was that's a non-trivial change for a lot of banks. But I would love to see us, pick a date where we say, okay, all banks in the United States have to be quantum resilient, and they're examined against that date, and that the technology, these three technology vendors that are key to the system, as well as all the banks, are kind of said, okay, here's your goal, get there by 2029.
15: when Bill Gates and some of these others ring the bell saying that artificial intelligence is dangerous and could ruin the world as we know it, are they mentioning, is this part of their conversation about the banking system, or are they talking about something else?
16: You know, the conversation around the dangers of artificial intelligence is very wide ranging. It's everything from, you know, helping hackers be more efficient, which we've actually already seen, to more annoying spam calls. And those are kind of the least terrible parts of it, all the way through to, you know, your Terminator Skynet jokes. And the reality is AI has been around since the 1970s in one form or another. It's just taken center stage, both in terms of its technology advancements in the last 5 or 6 years, especially since COVID, but also just in terms of the marketing spend, which is why we talk about it so much. I do not think AI is an existential threat to our civilization. I am far more worried about humans messing up our civilization than I am some computers in the data center.
15: President Trump today at the UN doesn't want to call it artificial intelligence anymore. He wants to call it super intelligence. Does that matter? Is that anything he said today pique your interest in any way, shape, or form?
16: I do note that the president is very fond of renaming things, and and so I more categorize it like that. It is one of the most interesting questions in this field as to whether or not the current generation of artificial intelligence systems, or super intelligence systems, as the president calls them, are actually intelligent. Are they actually smarter than people? Are they actually, you know, conscious or alive, or do they have the ability to evolve? You know, these are the questions that, you know, in a lot of cases we don't know. You know, when we spoke last week, I talked about the black box of so many of these AI systems. And because they're black boxes, we have no idea what's going on inside them. And it's difficult to tell if in some of these frontier labs, they've managed to peek inside the box a little bit and don't like what they see. And so they're saying, okay, we need to slow down a little bit. Or if they are running out of money, or if they realize there are diminishing returns, or if, you know, something else that we haven't thought of yet.
15: Yeah. How worried are you that AI or superintelligence will take all of our jobs and there'll be no more jobs in the future?
16: I totally don't worry about that at all. I compare it very much to people who used to shoe horses. That job went away, but people who used to shoe horses went on and found other jobs. And a generation or two later, they worked in Detroit making cars. And a generation or two later, they wrote code. And a generation or two after that, they'll be doing something else. And it's just the nature of capitalism.
15: So you think that this technology will destroy some jobs and create jobs we haven't even thought of in the future?
16: Absolutely. In fact, there's some really interesting analysis going on that's saying that thus far, artificial intelligence has actually been a net job creator than a net job destroyer so far.
15: Why do they say that?
16: Because you need to hire more people with more technical skills and more business acumen to be able to actually implement these systems and actually get value out of them. And what's interesting is that it's people who have historically been on the bad side of emerging technology. So people who are who have been in the market longer, or people who are a little older. You know, a few years ago, there's a lot of concern about people, you know, ages and in the workforce. When in reality, with artificial intelligence, that's the most valuable skill set to have, is someone who's been in the market for 30 years and really understands, you know, the universe they live in. You know, I would take a doctor with 30 years experience advising an artificial intelligence firm about how to do a better job at radiology or a better job at identifying potential drugs to cure cancer. Those are the people with amazing skills that can really be used.
15: We had a professor from Stanford on a couple weeks ago, and he said that if you are knowledgeable, AI is a great resource for you. But if you don't know what you're doing, it could be very dangerous.
16: I agree with that 1,000%.
15: So we're still going to need coders to check AI. We're still going to need scientists to check the work of the computer.
16: And to tell the computer what to think about, and to tell the computer what the guardrails are. You know, a human might say a 1% fatality in a new drug is unacceptable, as they should. A computer might think 1% is just fine. And we need to make sure that we are educating and training these systems so that they understand what effective guardrails are, so they don't, you know, suggest some new drug and it happens to kill 1% of the people that take it.
15: We've had people on the show who say that they've been hired to train artificial intelligence to take their job. What do you say about that?
16: I am positive there are firms that are doing that because they're thinking tactically. They're thinking, okay, I have 1,000 people doing a job. I can pay 10 FTE equivalent salary and get rid of 100 people because they're thinking about their bottom line exclusively and they're not thinking about the overall longevity of their business. I spend a lot of time and my company spends a lot of time working with, you know, private equity firms and large firms trying to be efficient and build AI into their businesses. And organizations that do stuff like that generally might get a quarter or two of benefit out of it, but the end result is a decrease in quality, a decrease in customer service, and it doesn't end up going the way they want.
15: Sultan Meghji, our guest. He spent 30 years working at the intersection of AI, national security, the federal regulation. He's worked for the Federal Reserve, the U.S. Treasury, FBI, CIA. Two more questions for you, Sultan, and that is, what are you most worried about when it comes to artificial intelligence? Are you most worried about this banking system, or is there something else you're most worried about?
16: I'm most worried about adversarial people, whether it's hackers, criminals, nation states that want to take us down, using artificial intelligence, quantum computing, all of these advanced technologies faster than we can defend against them and using them to hurt us. That's what I worry about.
15: And what are you most excited about? What are we missing? What are the people who are worried about artificial intelligence? What don't they understand? What are you excited about?
16: This is the most exciting time in American and possibly human history to start a business, to become expert at your field, to go out there and be 10 times more capable at what you do than you ever thought. Whether you're a student, whether you're a teacher, I used to be a professor, whether you're in a business, you have now, for the price of a laptop and a small credit card payment every month, or you can download one of the models and run it yourself, you have the ability to have an entire team of people working for you, doing anything you need to make you more productive, to be more creative, to find ways to remove the silly time on keyboard that we all waste. I've probably spent more time than I care to admit in my life. It's probably years at this point playing in Microsoft Excel. I don't do that anymore. I don't have to. I have AI that's running the Excel for me. Do I have to check it? Do I have to audit it? Of course I do. But the reality is I have more time now, critical thinking time, more time to think about what I have to do on a daily basis, get it done, and I get to spend more time with the people I care about, whether it's people I work with or my family.
15: So I've heard this too, where people say you can start a job or start a company where you would need 4 or 5 different people to hire. Now you can do it all through the computer and all through artificial intelligence.
16: Yeah, that's absolutely correct. I am just waiting for the day where a single person company gets valued at $1 billion. I think we're just, it might get tomorrow, it might be next month, it might be in 6 months, but it's going to happen.
15: Where there's one person company that's valued at $1 billion.
16: Yeah, absolutely. And I think there are going to be multiple of them. I can't wait.
15: Really? Sultan Meghji, co-founder and CEO of the Frontier Foundry. Hopefully we get this quantum banking thing fixed before my company goes to $1 billion. But that's a whole other issue. Sultan Meghji, thank you very much for last week. And thank you very much for coming back. We'll keep you on our list. And we reserve the right to call you back at any time. Thank you, sir, for a fascinating hour.
16: Thanks for having me back.
15: You got it. Sultan Meghji, fascinating conversation. If you missed any of it, of course, this is all podcasted, and you can go to AmericaAtNightLive.com and find it, or you can go to anywhere where there are podcasts. Our AI team is up and running. Actually, our boys back in the home office are taking care of it. Alex and Richard and Tom DeLack are all taking care of that. It turns up into a podcast, so if you missed any of it, if you want to listen to it again, if you want to send it to somebody, all of that is possible. But Sultan Meghji, a fascinating conversation about artificial intelligence, the good, the bad, and the ugly. America at Night, back in a moment.
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15: All right, listen to this story. This is so classic 2026. So classic social media. The New York Times this morning, as I was getting ready for the show tonight, this story popped up into my sphere, if you will. The New York Times recently did a survey and found that more than 100 content creators in recent months have been paid as much as $30 per post by a progressive group to create videos talking about affordability on social media. So these fake influencers or real influencers or whoever go online every time they post about how unaffordable it is living in the United States. This undisclosed group gives them $30 per post. Similar campaigns this year that have paid ordinary people to promote a Republican candidate for mayor of Los Angeles. Also to oppose a regulatory bill to push the crypto industry. Also similar campaigns to promote people for tighter regulation on artificial intelligence. Earlier this month, the New York Times identified a nonprofit group that was offering up to $1,500 for videos on TikTok, YouTube, and Instagram that support that mail-in voting is working just fine. So everything you see on social media is fake. Everything. Not everything. But the overwhelming majority of this stuff is fake. Social media strategists centered on big payments and marquee influencers are still prevalent. Some large accounts get paid $25,000 to manipulate you on social media. But increasingly, they're finding out that they're not just going for the big boys. They're paying lesser money for the smaller ones. This is just pure and simple astroturf. This is fake outrage, faux outrage that is playing on social media. And it's happening all across the political spectrum. So everyone thinks you're getting your news from social media. You're not getting your news. You're getting paid content for people to manipulate your brains. Not just bots from China, not just bots from Iran, not just bots from Russia, but Americans getting paid to promote an agenda. Though

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1: While grocery prices have increased a lot, wages have increased more in that same period of time. 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Now, perception rules in politics. You can point out higher prices, people see it, and even if they're making more, they still know the price is higher. They still feel like they're getting screwed, and that puts a perception in their minds that something is wrong.
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2: Debris found. I'm Deborah Valentine, Fox News. The U.S. Coast Guard says debris from a missing medevac plane en route from Bermuda to Logan International Airport has been discovered in ocean waters off the island of Nantucket. Fox's Marion Rafferty reports.
3: It was headed to Boston from Bermuda. The FAA says it lost contact with the aircraft near Nantucket. The plane plummeted from 24,000 feet to 11,000 feet in just 3 minutes. Six people are on board, including a patient and two medical workers.
2: In a statement from Bermuda Premier, the missing plane belongs to Canadian company Latitude Air Ambulance. They say the missing Gulfstream G-100 is one of its 10 jets. The company confirms the flight was in an active medevac operation when ATC lost contact. President Donald Trump speaks on the administration's record-setting numbers at a rally held in Ohio ahead of the midterms.
4: It was just announced that under Republican leadership, incomes for hardworking Americans have soared to the highest level ever recorded.
2: The president adds that the fake news media refuses to talk about our record-setting numbers, so if you don't mind, I'm going to do it myself. The president aims to boost the candidacies of U.S. Senator John Husted and gubernatorial candidate Vivek Ramaswamy 1 month ahead of the midterm elections. The campaign rally at the Butler Vandalia Center in a Dayton suburb. A meeting taking place at Camp David among top Trump administration officials to discuss the Iran conflict and the civil war in Yemen involving fierce battles with Iran-backed Houthi rebels.
5: Senior Trump officials meeting at Camp David to discuss how to move multiple Middle East issues forward. Axios reporting Friday's talks focused on the war in Iran and the escalating Saudi-Houthi conflict in Yemen. Attendees included the Vice President, Secretary of State, and Secretary of War.
2: Fox's Lucas Tomlinson reporting. 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
2: A UK man charged with preparing an attack on a leading British Conservative political leader. Fox's Stephanie Bennett in London has details.
3: Richard Tice, deputy leader of Reform UK, told the BBC that Nigel Farage was ignored when he complained about threats to his safety. 28-year-old Joshua Carey was charged with one count of preparation of terrorist acts, including against the Reform UK leader. Farage is a leading Conservative politician and a well-known campaigner for Brexit. The charge against Carey relates to activity that took place between May 2024 and July 2026. He's going to be in court on Wednesday. Carey has previously been charged with the murder after the death of Anne Widdecombe. That happened back in July. She was a British politician and a member of the Conservative Party. Prosecutors say Widdecombe was eating lunch at her home when Carey allegedly walked through the front door and beat her 21 times with a hammer. He then took her wallet and fled. The attack was captured on home security cameras and only lasted roughly 2 minutes.
2: Carey has not yet entered a plea in this case, but has a trial date scheduled for next summer. On Monday, the first day of the U.S. Supreme Court's new term, justices have a major climate change case. Fox's Carmen Roberts has more on the story.
4: The case involves a devastating Colorado wildfire in which billions of dollars could be at stake. The city of Boulder sued ExxonMobil and Suncor Energy, accusing them of misleading the public about their role in climate change. The companies, backed by the Trump administration, argue states cannot regulate a global problem, saying that power belongs to the federal government. But Boulder says it's not regulating emissions. It's seeking damages from companies it blames for local climate-related costs. The ruling could affect similar lawsuits across the country. Carmen Roberts, Fox News.
2: Only 8 of the 9 justices will be on the bench. Justice Samuel Alito recused himself just 1 week before arguments after facing calls to step aside because he owns stock in oil companies. I'm Deborah Valentine. This is Fox News.
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3: Wreckage found. I'm Deborah Valentine, Fox News. Debris from a missing medevac plane en route from Bermuda to Logan International Airport has been discovered off the island of Nantucket, according to the U.S. Coast Guard. Air traffic control audio moments before the air ambulance was reported missing.
4: Roger, you said you're coming in blind. Is that what you said? Okay, you declare an emergency or no? Okay, you're coming in a little weak.
3: Two crew members, two medical workers, one patient, and another person were aboard. President Trump in Ohio Saturday, where he rallied voters ahead of the 2026 midterm elections in November. The president highlighting economic success under his administration, despite an underwhelming September jobs report.
5: It's just announced that under Republican leadership, incomes for hardworking Americans have soared to the highest level ever recorded.
3: Just 29,000 new jobs were added in September. The race for Ohio's Senate seat is key to Republicans maintaining control of the upper chamber.
6: Polls show Republican John Husted is lagging behind Democrat Sherrod Brown. A poll from Marist shows Brown leading Husted by 8 percentage points, 51-43%. As a former senator, Brown does enjoy name recognition in this state, but voters I've spoken to say that's not necessarily a good thing. They point to Brown's loss in 2024 as proof that many folks have already rejected his record. Brown, meantime, has a new Substack post. He says, without fail, John has voted for special interests, pharma, crypto, Wall Street, and tax breaks for billionaires over those of middle-class people, with one objective, to increase value for shareholders. Husted has leaned into his alliance with the president, even as some GOP candidates have broken with some of the president's policies, like the war in Iran.
3: Fox's Madeline Rivera. 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
3: New details emerging about the Fly Dubai co-pilot accused of trying to hijack an Israel-bound flight. We get more from Fox's Jeff Ball in Tel Aviv.
10: According to people familiar with the matter who spoke to Fox News, the suspect had previously been hired by Oman Air but was grounded over suspicion of his activities. 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
3: Wreckage found. I'm Deborah Valentine, Fox News. Debris from a missing medevac plane en route from Bermuda to Logan International Airport has been discovered off the island of Nantucket, according to the U.S. Coast Guard. Air traffic control audio moments before the air ambulance was reported missing.
4: Roger, you said you're coming in blind. Is that what you said? Okay, you declare an emergency or no? Okay, you're coming in a little weak.
3: Two crew members, two medical workers, one patient, and another person were aboard. President Trump in Ohio Saturday, where he rallied voters ahead of the 2026 midterm elections in November. The president highlighting economic success under his administration, despite an underwhelming September jobs report.
5: It's just announced that under Republican leadership, incomes for hardworking Americans have soared to the highest level ever recorded.
3: Just 29,000 new jobs were added in September. The race for Ohio's Senate seat is key to Republicans maintaining control of the upper chamber.
6: Polls show Republican John Husted is lagging behind Democrat Sherrod Brown. A poll from Marist shows Brown leading Husted by 8 percentage points, 51-43%. As a former senator, Brown does enjoy name recognition in this state, but voters I've spoken to say that's not necessarily a good thing. They point to Brown's loss in 2024 as proof that many folks have already rejected his record. Brown, meantime, has a new Substack post. He says, without fail, John has voted for special interests, pharma, crypto, Wall Street, and tax breaks for billionaires over those of middle-class people, with one objective, to increase value for shareholders. Husted has leaned into his alliance with the president, even as some GOP candidates have broken with some of the president's policies, like the war in Iran.
3: Fox's Madeline Rivera. 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
3: New details emerging about the Fly Dubai co-pilot accused of trying to hijack an Israel-bound flight. We get more from Fox's Jeff Ball in Tel Aviv.
10: According to people familiar with the matter who spoke to Fox News, the suspect had previously been hired by Oman Air but was grounded over suspicion of his activities. The nature of those activities hasn't been disclosed, but the suspect, after being given a ground job with Oman Air, later moved to Dubai, where he eventually became a pilot for Fly Dubai. The Associated Press has identified the pilot as Hammam al-Hammam. The Emiratis, who are leading the investigation, now saying the suspect attacked the captain of that aircraft using the axe that is typically stored in the cockpit for emergencies. The UAE's attorney general saying the suspect then tried to take control over the plane, attempting to carry out what they are calling a terrorist attack.
3: Investigators are trying to determine whether the co-pilot acted alone or had connections to an extremist group or foreign entity. Across the southeast, millions facing flooding as rain impacts the region, with some areas seeing half a foot of rain. Fox Weather's Brandi Kimmel reports from New Orleans.
11: 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In coastal Mississippi, going into the Florida Panhandle, we could see up to

0: great one? 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
1: The genius of Marxism isn't the workability of the ideology, because it's unworkable. It's just impossible. It's impractical. The genius of it is it creates the passion and the emotion.
2: I'm Deborah Valentine. President Trump speaking to a crowd of supporters in Ohio during his midterm campaign swing. The president encouraging voters to maintain GOP majorities in Congress.
3: Radical left Democrats handed us the dark age of America, but we will quickly turn it into, and we already have, what we've done in a little more than a year and a half is incredible. We're the hottest country anywhere in the world.
2: Democrats touting spiking inflation in their midterm campaigning. A U.S. Marine arrested in Japan on suspicion of murder. Fox's Marion Rafferty reports Lance Corporal Devin Jacob Ballard, suspected of killing a 39-year-old Japanese woman and stealing her belongings from an Okinawan hotel.
4: CCTV reportedly shows the suspect entering with the woman, then leaving with her belongings.
2: He denies the allegations. The U.S. Embassy is aware of the arrest. 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

0: We are Red Eye Radio. He is Eric Carlin. I'm Gary McNamara. Coming up on the bottom of the hour, the terrorist attack on that Dubai airliner going to Israel. We will get to that coming up here in a little bit. You saw that the FBI stopped a plot to attack the Texas Capitol building?
1: Yeah.
0: And that was because this guy was, again, ticked off at Israel.
1: Right, right. You
0: know, so yeah, we'll get to all of those coming up, plus some incredible polling out there on a number of issues. First, economics. You know, you look at, you know, what one thing people haven't talked about, the last three polls of the Minnesota governor's race, one point.
1: Yeah, yeah. I saw that.
0: One point. And, you know, what does that mean? It means that you can still win. You know, we've talked about where the Republicans are having problems, and a lot of the places are having problems is in red states. Now, Michigan with the, you know, Syed, you know, situation where he's up, that you may look at that as an exception. But if you're a strong candidate, and you look at the one poll showed that it's closer for Hochul than she would like.
1: Yeah.
0: You know, for that election. So we'll get to all those things coming up here. What else do we got? The Cornell 7.
1: Mm.
0: And since, you know, we have our podcast and everything else.
1: Yeah.
0: Podcast listeners are very wary of AI-generated hosts.
1: Wow.
0: We'll get to that.
1: We're real, by the way.
0: Yes.
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3: Who's got the best damn story to tell out of any Republican politician in the entire country? I'll wait. It's Donald Trump. Of course. Gotta be honest. You ever get the feeling like establishment Republicans have absolutely no idea?
4: News. I'm Paul Stevens. Search and rescue operations underway after a medevac flight from Bermuda to Logan International Airport in Boston dropped off the radar from Nantucket Island. Fox's Marianne Rafferty.
5: The plane plummeted from 24,000 feet to 11,000 feet in just 3 minutes.
4: Six people on board. The Coast Guard says a debris field has been found. President Trump speaking on his administration's record-setting numbers, quote-unquote, at a rally held in Ohio ahead of the upcoming midterm.
6: It was just announced that under Republican leadership, incomes for hardworking Americans have soared to the highest level ever recorded.
4: The president trying to boost the candidacies of U.S. Senator John Husted and gubernatorial candidate Vivek Ramaswamy 1 month ahead of the midterm elections. 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

0: I am Dale Jackson. I'm a radio talk show host. You can hear my show Monday through Friday, 5 to 9 a.m. on WVNN in Huntsville, all over the state of Alabama and beyond, on various streaming apps. And you can follow me on social media at the Dale Jackson. 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Pretty crazy. But it's completely fine, though. With me, as always, Mecca Music, CEO of 256today.com. Smart news for smart people. We got a smart show for you here today, including our guest, Aaron Thomas. He is running for State House District 10, and you guys have heard a lot of this from me, but it's the swingiest of swing districts in the Alabama State House.
1: It really is, and currently held by a Democrat.
0: It is, that's right. And we'll also talk about the swingiest of swing districts in the state Senate here in just a minute. So we got a lot to get into, so let's go ahead and get to the two-minute warning. And actually, Mecca, those two districts actually touch each other. They're very close. So we got a lot to talk about today. Let's talk about the purpling of North Alabama, maybe the purpling of Alabama as a whole. I mean, let's calm down here just a little bit, though. But there was a city council race in the city of Huntsville where a lot of people are trying to draw a lot of different conclusions from Dr. Jenny Robinson, an incumbent, who it's a nonpartisan race, but she took the more Republican position. Versus an insignificant unknown who ran against her. And you say, well, that's kind of rude, Dale. Maybe, but that insignificant unknown, 52-48, in that range, put up a pretty good front. A lot of people are saying

0: that district, which leans relatively Republican, could mean that there are a lot of Republican districts that might be in play in North Alabama. Now, there's a long way to go in this conversation.
1: Right.
0: But the purpling of Madison County, the purpling of North Alabama, is it a real thing?
1: I would say that you are putting it the colors on it, whereas it's these issues that are really, really resonating with voters. Flock cameras in the Huntsville City Council race was huge. It turned into a very big...
0: Completely made up out of nowhere. They're just like, be mad about flock cameras. They're like,
1: I know what your thoughts are about it, but that doesn't mean that this isn't really...
0: It's working.
1: Exactly.
0: It's working.
1: The voters, people need to get a lot smarter however they're talking about it. They need to explain the issue. I know that you do your best to explain why this is not an issue, but that
0: doesn't matter. They're into it.
1: Exactly.
0: Democrats right now, I'm going to use an analogy you're not going to like.
1: Oh, good.
0: They're like a scab that is just constantly being picked over and over and over again. It's exposed. It's raw. It's never going to heal. It's never thing. So what they do is they pick, and then whenever they need them, they go, go be mad about the Public Service Commission. Go be mad about the City Council. Go be mad about the State House. That's where they're at. And guess what? It works. It works. That's not even a criticism. It's a statement of like, oh, you guys are doing pretty good. I mean, that's a good idea. So Senate District 2, we're going to have to go a little long in this, but Senate District 2, Tom Butler currently holds it. A pretty interesting race. It's the swingiest of swing state Senate districts. There's an interesting race there in the sense that there's a candidate on the Democrat side who has a stalking charge, and he'd been given an order of protection against him. No media outlet has covered it except for Yellowhammer and 1819 News and my radio show. And they don't really want to discuss this thing because damn, Democrats got it good. But that district is in play. It's Tom Butler's old seat. How close is that going to be?
1: You were talking about Tom Butler. He just recently came out with his endorsement for John Roberts.
0: Republican candidate, yeah.
1: Yes, exactly. And also Mac McCutcheon, former House Speaker, has also endorsed Roberts. I think we'll just have to see in November how much it's in play. But John Roberts is also already pretty well known in the community and within that district.
0: But Rudolph Drake, the Democratic candidate we're talking about, there has been zero coverage of him other than this guy's running for office. Oh, look, this guy won a primary.
1: That's what I'm saying. I mean, I know you're saying the swingiest swing. Yeah,
0: it
1: district.
0: Is.
1: That's fine. I'm just saying that I think just, you know, regular things will come into play.
0: Maybe Democrat recruitment wasn't that good in that district. And maybe that's an issue here that we'll see. But that district is in play. And eventually, I think they're going to have to cover. Someone's going to have to cover that story besides me. And it's going to have to happen. All right. Let's move on. We're way long in that one. But let's talk about these furries. Mecca, do you like that on the screen? It says furious. I mean, come on, that's a pretty good pun.
1: That's pretty good.
0: Pretty good pun there. Tommy Tuberville goes on the floor of the United States Senate and is calling out a couple of issues that we've been discussing for a while here. The transgender issue, referencing mental illness and all these other things. And as part of that conversation, he lays out a scenario where amongst airline pilots and air traffic controllers that there is a growing furry community. Now, I didn't know what a furry was. I talked to Mecca and she laid it all out, which is not true. But furries are like these people who dress up in fur costumes and grind on each other in hotel lobbies. And they're just weirdos. I mean, there's no other way to put that. But there's no level of degeneracy that Democrats won't generally defend. And this is no different. Doug Jones comes out and is like, what's wrong with furries? Furries, what is this? This is the craziest thing I've ever heard on the floor of the Senate. And I'm like, well, I've heard a lot of crazy things on the floor of the U.S. Senate. So I'm not sure I buy this, but here's where it actually comes from. They recruited out of video games for air traffic controllers. And when they started doing that, they picked up some of this stuff. That's sort of how this all goes to play. Is this a real thing? Is this a real thing?
1: I think it's a real thing that Tommy Tuberville got on the Senate floor and made it an issue. And I think it's a real thing that it did somewhat go viral and get somewhat famous that he was doing this. Do I think it's an issue for Alabama voters that's going to hurt Tommy Tuberville? Maybe not.
0: Wrong. And let me tell you why. Here's the beauty of this. He's forced Doug Jones into the pro-furry position. I mean, he's forced him into the furries are okay position because he took the other position. So he just forced him into that pro-furry position. Is Doug Jones a furry? I'm not saying that. is Doug Jones pro-furry? I'm not saying that his son's Facebook page refers to him as a gym raccoon. I'm not saying that. I'm not saying any of those things. I am, however, irresponsibly putting those things together in the same sentence.

0: And my point on all of this is simple. These guys think they're smart, and they're being outsmarted. Again, Tommy Tuberville wore shoes that were nice to a football game, and they're like, oh, look at his shoes. They're really nice. I'm like, Doug Jones is like, his shoes are like he stole from a homeless person. What are we talking about here? And they're having these fights over and over and over again, and they're walking directly into Tommy Tuberville's trap.
1: Can I ask you a question? You have sure. a new one. I know you can't say because it takes too long to sit on the air, but the ice cream sandwich
0: he
1: thing.
0: He loves crushing ice cream sandwiches.
1: I don't know what that's referenced to.
0: There was a video where someone's trying to ask him a question. He started shoving ice cream sandwiches in his mouth.
1: Okay.
0: That's all. Also, he's pro-furry, which is another thing that keeps coming up. Someone should ask Doug Jones if he is pro-furry. The only way we're ever going to find out. All right, moving on. Becca, we're wasting too much time here. There is a press ban. Well, there's not anymore because a judge came in and said you can't do that because reasons. Yeah, you're not allowed to do that. And Donald Trump is no longer allowed to ban Politico, CNN, and MS Now from the White House press room. Now, if I'm Donald Trump, I don't do this. But maybe I do because once again, here they go, starting a fight. They're like, this guy's so dumb. He's picking a fight with the media. Might I remind you, people hate the media. They absolutely despise them. And Donald Trump got into office the first time by doing what? Picking a fight with the media. And here he is again, making them like, we're important. This is something Hitler would do. I don't think Hitler would banish you off into the side of the room there. Hitler might do other things. But they're raging at him because he said, you guys are being kind of ridiculous and you need a timeout. And they freaked out on him. And now we're having that conversation. Is this about a real story where press freedom is in danger? Or does the media just love talking about themselves?
1: No, you can't ban the press.
0: Yeah, they didn't ban the press.
1: They literally banned the press. No. Not all the press. Right.
0: He didn't do any of that. They're not banned.
1: Okay.
0: If they report, they're not going to jail.
1: Okay.
0: He said he can't stand in this room and do it.
1: Right. Banned from the White House. Don't do that.
0: No. So can I go to the White House?
1: Are you credentialed? And then
0: well,
1: were
0: they're
1: your
0: not
1: credentials,
0: credentialed anymore.
1: And then were your credentials denied because they didn't like your coverage?
0: I asked a question.
1: That's not how it works.
0: I asked a question at
1: That's
0: a White House press briefing and haven't been invited since. And I got to say.
1: Did you really?
0: Yes, I did. And I haven't been invited back since. So I guess that I've been banned. You're allowed to say you can't come into my house. And I hear say it's
1: this
0: house.
1: Is the White House.
0: I got it. I got
1: this
0: it.
1: Is the presidency,
0: I got
1: Dale.
0: I got it. But
1: I really expected you to not be taking
0: it's
1: this side.
0: It's a stupid thing to take to start this fight, unless it's brilliant, because everyone hates the media. The point I'm making is he can say, you guys can't come in here. And it's happened everywhere. Everyone has chosen to revoke press passes. That's what happened. Biden did it. Obama did it. Bush did it. Clinton did it. They've all done it. And in this one, it's Hitler. And it's just so ridiculously fake. Because they're still allowed to report. They're not going to jail. They're not banned. If you're banned, you're going to jail. That you're not being told, hey, you have to do it from outside. There's no obligation to allow them to sit inside that room. So it's not a ban. We'll have to agree to disagree on that one, and I'll be right. Moving on, let's talk about Alabama in D.C. This is a great story. We need more of this. I'll just be completely honest with you. There are more members inside the Senate staffs in Washington, D.C., from the state of Alabama, then from Harvard and Stanford and Yale and all these other elite places involved. This is a pretty interesting story, Mecca, because you have people who are not the elites of the elites. Not to say that you're not an elite if you graduate from Alabama or Auburn, but not coming from these elite Northeastern institutions. What does that mean, though? What's the message?
1: I think that there's a new class of elite. I think this is what that points to. And I think Southern universities, you know, we recently had Abby Gallagher on here. She came from California to go to the University of Alabama. There's a reason for that. Mm-hmm. I mean, these are the schools that you want to go to now. And these are world-class educations. And I think, you know, there's been so many numerous articles about the Ivy halo just kind of fading. And I think this is proof of that literally right now today in practice.
0: And I think there's a person we know that I think is somewhat responsible for some of this. Her name's Katie Britt. And you kind of think about it. She goes from Alabama. She works for Richard Shelby.
1: Yeah.
0: She goes and she does this stuff with Richard Shelby. She's a staffer, a senior staffer, all that stuff. Goes back to the business council. Goes to the business council. Comes back to D.C. to be a person. You can look at that. That path exists. And you could say, here you go.
1: Well, let me also bring up one of your other favorite people, Caitlin Collins.
0: Oh, yeah.
1: University of Alabama.
0: She's not a Senate staffer, though.
1: No, not a Senate staffer, but just these people, they're going up, they're rising up, and they are you know, shaping things.
0: I agree. There are some good and some bad. That's a good point. Caitlin Torrance is terrible. I'm saying that. Mecca's obviously not saying that. Thank you very much. When we come back, Aaron Thomas will be with us. He is running for State House. We'll talk with him next. Stay tuned.
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9: I'd have my mom call the number on the screen. You come see me alone. We'll work it out. Really, we will.
0: Welcome back to Alabama Politics This Week. I'm Dale Jackson. With me, as always, my best friend, Mecca Music.
1: Yes, best friends. Okay, so this week we have the candidate for State House District 10, Aaron Thomas, here with us. Thank you so much for joining us.
11: Absolutely. It's a pleasure to be here again.
1: Now, you've heard us talking earlier about the swingiest swing districts in the state. That includes your district. Tell us about your district and what you have found since you have started your campaign.
11: Yeah, absolutely. So House District 10 goes from County Line Road to South Memorial Parkway and then 565 south to the Tennessee River. And there's a big stretch that goes up through Madison. But I would say on the campaign trail, the biggest thing that everybody's concerned with are the kitchen table issues. It's affordability, it's inflation, it's gas prices. And it's making sure that they can take care of a standard of living and bring home resources to their kids. Aside from that, you know, people are really fired up about, you know, educational freedom and having those options as well. And, you know, it's been wonderful to go out and actually talk to those folks and see what their concerns are.
0: On the political side, there's an overlap between District 2 in the Senate and,
11: right,
0: and District 10 in the House. Those are the swingiest districts. How do you talk to those people in that area? Because they're very important people across the board because they'll be voting in both the House and the Senate race. It is the swingiest. How do you talk to those people?
11: Yeah, absolutely. You know, like normal people. You know, the reality is that, you know, in today's hyper-polarized climate, your state representatives, your state senators, those are the people that are supposed to be advocating for your issues here at home. And so when we're talking about making sure we have well-funded public education and school choice, when we're talking about making sure that we have well-funded infrastructure, things like that, it's the job of your state representatives and state senators to make sure that you have the resources available as a community. And so the thing that I enjoy most about it is whether it's a Democrat, independent, Republican, I love being able to go and just have normal conversation that kind of bypasses all the hyper-partisanship right now.
1: Let me talk about you and your opponent. Now, you're the challenger.
11: Right.
1: Democrat State Representative Marilyn Lantz won this seat in a special election, which oftentimes does favor Democrats.
11: Sure.
1: I've interviewed you both, I'd say pretty extensively at this point. Y'all are both highly intelligent. You both care about people, from my understanding, from my viewpoint. This is
11: sure.
1: pure opinion. What are your thoughts about the differences, the key differences on the issues between you and Marilyn Lantz?
11: Yeah, absolutely. You know, with respect to her, you know, she has a couple of key issues, specifically abortion and IVF, that I would say she's hyper-passionate about. And the reality is that you have to have a representative that can focus on the issues that are affecting people the most. And you have to have somebody who's representing you that can work well with the supermajority to bring the resources up to the district. And that's something that I have the ability to do that she probably wouldn't. You know, that being said, you know, she seems like a wonderful person. You know, obviously we disagree on policy. I believe in limited government, and there are a host of other things that we probably disagree on. But, you know, she has a very specific area of focus, and I want to make sure that we're taking care of the issues that affect everybody.
0: You know, you mentioned something about your very different points of view on government.
11: Sure.
0: And things like this, Republican, Democrat. I'm going to ask you a question that's a little off the wall.
1: Right.
0: City council races, city school board races, nonpartisan races.
11: Right.
0: So you get these races where people are like, what do these people believe in? And then you get the situation, Beck and I were talking about this. I'm mad about flock cameras. And, you know, you get all these different things that just pop up. Do we need to partisanize them? And would you vote for that vote?
11: The reality is this. I think they're already partisan. You know, right now, you can't go to an NFL game without there being politics involved. So the idea that you're going to have a city council race without people trying to read the tea leaves and figure out, you know, if this is...
0: Why make them work, though? I mean, I hate to say this. Just put the stupid R and put the D next to their name. Let's just call it a day.
1: Sorry.
0: I'm sorry.
11: That's all right. That's all right.
0: I got this question, but go ahead.
1: No, because this is the last pureness.
0: But it's not pure.
1: Politics.
0: It's fake. It's fake. I think that's what you're saying. It's kind of fake, right?
11: Well, without going too far into details about who made it more polarized first or anything like that.
0: Everyone.
11: When you have people like Tabitha Ishner that are coming up here and phone banking for somebody, like, you know, you're going to have a reaction to that. And the reality is that, you know, right now we have so many issues that are affecting us here locally. We don't need to make everything super partisan. But at the same time, I also think it's perhaps a little bit naive to think in this climate that it's not already that way. And so it's just an observation of the state as it currently is.
1: I think he agreed with both of us.
0: I think
1: that's what happened.
0: He called one of us naive.
1: It was so nice, though.
0: All right, let's talk about affordability here for a second.
11: Sure.
0: You're running in a state house district. If someone's coming up to you and talking about gas prices, unless they're talking about the gas tax, which last week I said was like 10 cents, it's 30 cents.
11: It's 30 cents. But diesel is 31.
1: Get it right.
0: But people are talking about doing away with 10 or 20 or whatever.
11: Mm-hmm.
0: I'm not even interested in that because I don't think it's going to happen. If they're coming to you and talking about gas taxes, they're doing this wrong. So when they talk about affordability to you, what does that mean?
11: Well, it means a couple different things. Number one, we've got to remove the remaining 2% of the grocery tax. That was instituted in the 30s by the Democrat supermajority. We've got to eliminate that. The next thing that we need to do is, honestly, I really do think that, you know, eliminating or at least putting a temporary hold on a 30-cent per gallon tax would be a good thing for all the hardworking folks here in Alabama. The other thing is we need to start taking a look at some of the things that we're currently taxing that we shouldn't be. For instance, when we're taxing baby formula and bottles and diapers and things like that, at the same time we're trying to encourage people to come here with their young families, there's a juxtaposition there that has to be reconciled. And so there are a lot of things that we can do at the state, even though we're not responsible at the state level for printing all the money that was printed. We're not responsible for the national deficit, but there are things that we can do that are kinetic that can have a meaningful impact on the folks here in North Alabama.
0: So as we get closer to this election, about 40-something days out, we got about a minute left here. As we get closer to this, what do you say to people when you knock on their door?
11: Well, I introduce myself, with having an 8-year-old and 5-year-old daughter, with having two businesses, the Donato's Pizza locations here in town. We are all experiencing the same issues. We're all driving on the same roads. We're all putting our kids in the same schools. We have the same issues. And so really it's about just treating people normally with dignity and respect.
0: Real quick, last question. Got to answer this quickly. Any blowback on Donato's Pizza? Where people find out you're running for office as a Republican?
11: A little bit.
0: Okay.
1: Really?
0: Yeah.
1: Listen, it is, regardless of political beliefs, it is delicious, delicious pizza. I love it.
0: I knew before I asked the question that he would say, yeah, of course.
1: Obviously. Really?
0: Y'all, have you been paying attention to the?
1: It's great.
0: Turn on
1: pizza.
0: The TV, Megan.
1: It's great.
0: Back to music. Thank you very much to Aaron Thomas as well. We're gonna take a quick break. When we come back, a very short parting shot today. Thank you for being here. Stay tuned.
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15: We'll
0: Alabama politics of this week. I am Dale Jackson. I got a parting shot for you here in just 1 second. But before I do, head on over to yellowhammernews.com and sign up for my email blast, the 7 things you should be talking about today. But there's not actually a way for you to sign up for that on the website. So just go sign up for the regular email blast right there at yellowhammernews.com. Lots of great stuff there on the website. We're going to get that fixed, I promise you that. Right now, let's go ahead and get to that parting shot. My parting shot this week is directed at the Democratic Party. Guys, what the hell are you doing? There's some new polls out, and the polls indicate that if some of you, over 40%, or excuse me, 50% of you went to sleep and woke up and found the President of the United States had been assassinated, that 50% of you would be either neutral or happy about that. More of you in favor of some sort of military coup to overthrow the country. Guys, I'm old enough to remember when you guys were screaming about democracy and how important it was. It was last week. How in the world do you guys end up in this situation? I mean, look, I'm not telling you what to do, but if you do really feel this way and they come and they poll you about it, lie. I mean, good Lord, just lie, because you sound absolutely insane. Stop sounding insane. Thank you very much for being here. Thank you very much for listening and watching Alabama Politics this week. We'll be back next week.
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19: Tax fraud costs our nation billions in lost revenue, while corporate crime hurts stockholders. But whistleblowers are helping curb both these ripoffs.
20: Prove that violation. Hold the wrongdoer accountable. 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But the same goes for corporate crime.
19: Then, a grammar expert shares some common word mistakes and says it's how people speak that really shapes our language.
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19: Those two stories and much more are coming your way on this week's InfoTrack. 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The show gets underway right after this timeout.
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19: Both corporations and the government are getting ripped off big time by fraudsters and criminals. But courageous whistleblowers are helping battle the bad guys. InfoTrack's Roy Mackey is here with the story. Roy?
10: Thank you, Chris. Our guest is Stephen Cohn. He's a whistleblowing attorney and the author of the book, The Whistleblower's Handbook, a step-by-step guide to doing what's right and protecting yourself. Mr. Cohn, welcome to InfoTrack.
23: Well, thank you so much for having me.
10: Whistleblowing can take many forms today. Could you just give us 2 or 3 examples of what the most common forms of whistleblowing may be?
23: Well, the most common forms are really under the best laws, which is contracting fraud against the U.S. government, securities fraud, you know, Wall Street misconduct, foreign corrupt practices, foreign bribery, and tax fraud. So people turning those types of claims in are covered under the best laws. So you see a lot more people filing these cases. But on the other hand, whistleblowing can cover national security, the environment, any area in which someone is harming the public interest or violating U.S. law.
10: And I understand there have been several recent changes in laws that are intended to provide better protection to whistleblowers.
23: Absolutely. And the best and biggest change was contained in the Dodd-Frank Act for securities violations, also covering commodities and foreign corruption. It permits the whistleblower to file a case anonymously, which means the government doesn't know who you are, and you can keep complete confidentiality so your employer never learns who you are. So you can file it anonymously, and then the government is required to use your information in a way that won't reveal your identity. And it's our belief, based on 30 years of practice, that confidentiality is key. If the company doesn't know who you are, that is your best insurance against losing your job and career.
10: I'm sure there are different motivations. One simply would be doing the right thing and seeing that justice is done. But in some cases, whistleblowers can certainly receive some substantial monetary rewards, right?
23: That is correct. And that's, again, a major new development. First, almost every whistleblower I've ever worked with, and this is over 30 years, wants to do the right thing. Their primary motive is coming forward to make sure the laws are followed, public is protected. Now, the reward provisions just radically change the incentives. So under some whistleblower laws, they only protect you if you're fired, and you get compensation if you're fired or otherwise discriminated against. But who wants to have their career ruined? Who wants to obtain compensation only after you suffer a major wrong? So those laws actually discourage whistleblowers, and the overwhelming majority of people who see violations but aren't entitled to a reward do not come forward, or though some do. What the rewards do is they place a premium on accurate information about actual violations of law. So what they're telling the potential whistleblower is don't blow the whistle on small minor things or pure speculation. Why risk your job and career over some minor infraction or something that you just think? Why don't you come forward with good, strong evidence? That's the message, because you only get the reward if your information is used to successfully prosecute the wrongdoer and money is obtained. You get a percentage of what the government gets. So if you think about that, it's a complete change in the whole process of whistleblowing. Encourage high quality information, encourage it going to the proper law enforcement officials, then encourage the whistleblower to work with the law enforcement officials anonymously and or confidentially, and bust them, prove that violation, hold the wrongdoer accountable. You know, that can lead to, you know, we just have a case now where someone's going to prison because of what our whistleblower did. It was all securities and other forms of fraud. Let's hold these people accountable. Let's use the whistleblower as the key source of information and reward them if what they say is true.
10: Our guest is Stephen Cohn. He's an attorney who specializes in whistleblowing cases, and he's the author of The Whistleblower's Handbook. You touched on this a bit, but I think many people think, hey, if I blew the whistle on my company for some unethical practice, they may not fire me, but it would just torpedo my career. I wouldn't have a chance to perhaps find a better job elsewhere or get a promotion. Doesn't that sometimes happen?
23: Yeah, and unfortunately, all too often. No one wants to hire the whistleblower. It's a stigma. So even if you don't get fired, it's very hard to progress in your career. That's why these reward laws are just so important. Because if the whistleblower can remain confidential, well, the company never knew you were the whistleblower and you're not going to suffer retaliation. I do want to say that the anti-retaliation laws, so in other words, say you are fired, they require the company to restore you to the position you would have been in had you not blown the whistle and not been fired. So you can see some large judgments and some very creative judicial or administrative orders really restoring a whistleblower to where they should be. So it's not impossible, but it's hard and it's very stressful litigation.
10: There's also sort of a social taboo that I don't want to look like a traitor to my boss or my company.
23: You're right. There's a culture of keep your mouth shut, a culture of shoot the messenger. But I think we have to get over that. Look, if someone violates the law, that's the end. If I look out my window here and I see a lady being mugged and her pocketbook being stolen, I will not hesitate to call the police. But if I look out my window and I see a suite of corporate executives and they're stealing from the pension fund and manipulating stock prices that could hurt thousands of people, I shouldn't call the authorities? That's what's going on. Everyone understands that if you see a person being robbed, you should do something about it. But the same goes for corporate crime. If you see a company illegally dumping toxic material, stealing from their shareholders, manipulating government contracts, stealing from the taxpayers, those should be reported. And I think it's just a question of time before we see a culture change and people do know that they can report these things and perhaps be rewarded.
10: It sounds as though there are certainly some possible missteps that someone can make when reporting wrongdoing. How important is it to consult a lawyer, and at what point is that appropriate?
23: Well, right from the start, and that's why I wrote the Whistleblower's Handbook, 21 rules. But I'll tell you, the handbook was written based on my 30 years of practice, talking to literally thousands of whistleblowers, what they did right, what they did wrong. What's heartbreaking is when the whistleblower comes to my office, sits down, tells me their story, and I know they have already lost their case because they made mistakes. Stealing information that they were not permitted to take, missing a filing deadline, going to the wrong office. And it's heartbreaking because on almost every case, these people could have had a strong name, maybe qualified for a reward, but they made the mistake. Self-help, just blowing the whistle without understanding the legal framework, generally results in a disaster.
10: Stephen Cohn, attorney and the author of The Whistleblower's Handbook, a step-by-step guide to doing what's right and protecting yourself. Stephen, do you have a website?
23: Yes, kkc.com. And there's also a nonprofit, the National Whistleblower Center, which has great information at whistleblowers.org.
10: Well, thank you again for joining us on InfoTrack.
23: Thank you.
10: And for InfoTrack, I'm Roy Mackey.
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3: If your spelling and grammar aren't exactly perfect, or if you've been a victim of autocorrect or spell check, our next guest is just for you. She's Mary Norris, author of Between You and Me, Confessions of a Comma Queen. Now, for over 30 years, you worked in the copy department of The New Yorker, and you're definitely an expert when it comes to spelling, punctuation, and the proper use of the English language. Well, let's talk about some of the most common errors that you've seen when it comes to grammar and punctuation and spelling. Do some come to mind?
9: Well, fortunately, because I work at The New Yorker, I work with a lot of really superb writers. So I don't see the kind of mistake that I hear often, which is the mistake that my title, Between You and Me, refers to. So many people think that it's rude to say me, and they think I is the right form. And of course it's not. I is fine as the subject of a sentence, but as the object of a preposition, it's barbaric. And it hurts my ears. So, you know, you would say they gave a present to John and me, not to John and I. And so I tried not to ever put that in print because it just reinforces the wrong form, you know?
3: Mm-hmm. Now, it seems like today when we watch television, for example, maybe television news, and they'll put up a super, you know, with text on the bottom of the screen, it seems like there are many, many errors made out there these days. Is it getting worse than it used to be?
9: Well, there's so much more than there used to be. And when things are on the screen, electronic, I think it's a little harder to see mistakes that way. You know, and of course, they go by so fast. We have at the New Yorker a huge website and a lot of people who work for it, but they put out something like 18 articles a day on the website. And, you know, in the print magazine, we have the luxury of going over things several times, and we have all week to do it. So I hesitate to say it's getting worse because I'm an optimist, but there is a lot more. So I think there are a lot more mistakes that we do see and that we don't catch because the pace of life is faster and because so many people now have the means to be writers, you know, Twitter and blogs and email. Everybody thinks she's a writer.
3: We're talking on InfoTrack with Mary Norris, author of Between You and Me, Confessions of a Comma Queen. Mary, your book has been really well received. It's a New York Times bestseller. Do you think there's perhaps out there a lot of people looking for better use of the language?
9: Yes, I think there's a hunger for guidance. People who have been out of school for some years are insecure about whether their English is still correct or not. And young people, too. Young people, I think some of them feel a little bit cheated that they didn't get more instruction. They say things like, why didn't we diagram sentences in school? The fact is that I didn't really spend much time diagramming sentences in school. But I think part of the reaction to my book is from people who are insecure and they want some kind of reassurance. And I, you know, happy to provide it. Of course, the book doesn't give all the answers. A lot of things are still a matter of choice and they're subjective. So it's good to know that, too.
3: And it seems that the English language is constantly evolving and changing. I guess some things that were unacceptable years ago are now acceptable. Is that correct?
9: Yes, it happens. People's usage is what determines the language. You know, you can know all the grammar in the world, but you cannot fight usage. So if people start spelling things a different way, gradually it does catch on. I mean, bird used to be spelled brid back in days of Middle English.
3: No kidding.
9: So those things evolve.
3: Well, you mentioned a moment ago schools and kids. If you could change some things about how kids are taught these things, such as punctuation, grammar, spelling, what would you change?
9: Well, I would have kids learn a foreign language, actually. And that's how I learned my grammar, by studying German when I was in college. And that came kind of late. I'm not advocating that everybody has to take Latin. I didn't take Latin. I wish I had been able to take Latin. But I think when you see how another language does it, you have to reflect on how English does it. And that is what has always given me my grammar, is seeing how they do it in a foreign language and comparing it to English.
3: What would you say to people who look at all of this stuff and say, well, it doesn't really matter?
9: I would stamp my foot and say it does so. Well, the main reason that it matters is that we want to communicate clearly. And we're able, when we speak, you know, we have other things, body language and facial expressions and tone of voice, and we can communicate nuances that way. But when we're putting it in writing, you know, especially email is very flat. It has no personality. And that's why people use all of the exclamation marks in emails, right? You know, you don't just say thank you with a period in an email. You have to put a big, we call it a screamer after it, so that people will know you're sincere in your expression of gratitude. But the other reason, to my mind, that we want to preserve these things in the language is that it gives us a connection to the past. We can't just cut off all the literature from the ancient Greeks up through Dickens and Joyce and say that we don't have any connection with that. It's a wonderful thing to be connected with. And if we keep some of those things in the language as we go into the future, we're preserving our heritage. That's how I feel about it.
3: We're doing a family show here, so we have to be careful. But the use of profanity has seemed to have greatly increased
5: Your thoughts on that?
9: Well, I think we have to be careful. Of course, if it's overused, profanity loses all of its potency. And we try at the New Yorker not to have it used in too casual a way, although people in speech use it casually all the time, and that is one of the reasons it seems to be losing any power. My feeling about it is that it should be saved for times when it's really effective and when it's funny. If it's funny, and I will forgive a lot of things as long as I can get a laugh out of them, it still is offensive to some people, and so you have to be aware of your audience.
5: Texting, it's become incredibly popular. Is that a medium where you sort of abandon the rules?
9: Well, a lot of people abandon the rules in the interest of speed and economy. Some of it I think is funny. I often have to look up the abbreviations like YOLO, you only live once. I did see a t-shirt somewhere that said YOLO is for people who don't know the meaning of carpe diem. I kind of enjoy it in other people's work and other people's texts, but I think it has a lot of energy, and I always enjoy finding something new.
5: Well, you've taken a topic that could be, I guess, a little pedantic. You've made it very entertaining and fun in your book, Between You and Me. Mary Norris is the author, and the subtitle, of course, Confessions of a Comma Queen. Mary, thank you so much for joining us today.
9: Oh, thank you, Chris.
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5: A medical study has revealed a racial disparity when it comes to blood pressure health risks. With the details, here's InfoTrack's Roy Mackey. Roy?
10: Thank you, Chris. Dr. Kevin Fasella of the University of Rochester School of Medicine and Dentistry is the lead author of a study that looked at what is being called a blood pressure gap between the races. I understand your study was the first of its kind, calculating how many lives are lost each year to high blood pressure and comparing the rate of deaths among different racial groups. So tell us what you found.
11: We looked at the impact of unequal blood pressure. In other words, average blood pressure values between whites and African Americans, and we found that there was about a 6 or 7 point difference among those who had high blood pressure. What we then did was calculate how many heart disease and stroke deaths among African Americans would be reduced if their blood pressures were the same as whites.
10: And what was the total number of lives that would be saved?
11: It came to close to 8,000 per year. In other words, if these blood pressures were equalized, then there would be nearly 8,000 fewer black deaths per year from these causes.
10: Now, what do you believe the reasons are for these differences in blood pressure between races and then, of course, the resulting death rates?
11: One cause is access to care, so fewer visits to the doctor due to insurance-related barriers. We know, for example, that African Americans are less likely to have private insurance, and when they do, their insurance coverage may be less adequate, so they may be less likely, for example, to have prescription coverage. And depending on which medication is prescribed, the cost can range anywhere from a few dollars a month all the way up to $100 per month for a single medication. Another barrier may be lifestyle issues, inadequate education around the importance of dietary changes, such as eating fresh fruit and vegetables, restricting animal fat, cutting back on salt, getting sufficient sleep at night. We know, for example, that inadequate sleep, disrupted sleep, sleep apnea can contribute to elevated blood pressure. Being able to go out and exercise, and then a lack of adequate communication between doctors and patients. Sometimes physicians don't always explain things in language that patients can understand, and oftentimes patients fail to ask the right questions and leave confused about exactly how they should be taking their medication. With blood pressure medications, it should be taken every day. It's usually a lifelong proposition. Some patients think that they can take them intermittently or only when they feel or believe that their blood pressure is up. So all of these factors probably contribute to higher levels, but they're all factors that can be addressed. So we think that this is a gap that can be closed.
10: Now, I was reading an article that combined your study with a study from England. There was a stat that kind of jumped out at me, and it said that black patients with high blood pressure were prescribed more medications and yet still had significantly higher readings than other racial groups.
11: Yeah, I believe that was from the British paper. It may very well be true. Part of the problem may be adherence. So, for example, if a person is not taking the medication as prescribed, then the physician may add additional medications. So if there's confusion about how to take the medication, the person's not taking it every day, the person will come back with elevated blood pressure, and then the physician may add another medication. So just because you're on more medication doesn't mean that you're getting that full dose or you're taking it every day.
10: So if you were going to choose one thing that you believe would make a significant difference in closing this racial gap in blood pressure, what do you think it would be?
11: I think improved doctor-patient communication. It's important for doctors, on one hand, to make sure that they are explaining changes that the patients need to make, both in terms of lifestyle as well as medications, confirm that understanding so that they're sure that the patient understands it. And I think on the patient side, the patient needs to come to the visit prepared to ask the doctor questions. How does this medication work? What side effects might occur? How might it interact with other medications that I'm taking? How often should I take it? Under what conditions should I stop it? And if they can't afford the medication, ask their doctor if they can find one that's much cheaper. High blood pressure is not only a major cause of death for all Americans, but is a particularly important cause of death for African Americans. And it is both preventable and, for those who have it, treatable.
10: Dr. Kevin Fasella of the University of Rochester School of Medicine and Dentistry, thank you for joining us on InfoTrack.
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24: 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Graham, so excited to be here with you.
0: Yeah, good to be with you as always, Luann. I was telling you pre-show that I'm nursing a little bit of a sore throat today. And, you know, I just think right now in the South, like everybody is sick at the moment. And I don't know if it has to do with our weather pretty much went from, you know, we had that heat dome where it was like hotter than the Sahara Desert for a week. And then it immediately became fall like overnight. So I don't know if it's that or what it is, but every person I've talked to this week is like, yeah, I'm sick. Or,
24: oh my gosh.
0: I even had like a group of guys from church were supposed to get together. And I think like 8 out of 10 people were like, yeah, I have some sickness today. Oh, so I got to back out. So something's crazy going around, but it is good to be with you today. And I'm looking forward to getting into it.
24: Well, thank you. Okay, so I think we didn't really talk about this ahead of time, but I always like to ask if you want to give us a market update. Do you want to do anything like that?
0: Yeah, you know, be relatively short today. I mean, the market over the last week or so has been down a little bit. Obviously, a lot of the previous, so we had the rate hike, and I know a lot of people were nervous that, oh, well, you know, the rate hike's coming. Isn't that going to kind of tank the market? Well, those sorts of things are typically priced in well before they happen. So I wouldn't say this is so much a response to the rate hike as it is a res-

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1: Baylor's supposed to be a Christian college. University is being accused of attempting to sabotage Turning Point's event by denying ticket holders from greater Waco community. So what they did is they waited to the last minute and said, we're only going to allow students. What they want to do is make the audience look like it's more empty than it actually would be. They just pretend to be Christian, which in my mind is even worse.
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2: No, not anything too specific. I'll say this. Federal folks are getting to the end of their fiscal year, and so this is a really crazy time of year. And inevitably, we start having some less meetings with federal folks around this time of year while people are finishing up things. So I always like to remind people, you know, once the busy season's over a little bit, getting to the beginning of the next year, good time to start planning for retirement, especially if you're planning on going at the end of the year. For federal government workers, 12/31 is typically the best day to retire. So a lot of folks do retire on there in the end of the fiscal year. So a lot of folks will probably be retiring between right about now and the end of the year. So if that's you, I think it's a really good time to, you know, start looking into knowing your numbers if you haven't done that already and building a plan, but nothing too specific on the federal side today.
3: Okay, but that's good. Good stuff. Yeah, if you have any questions too about anything you need to do, call or text the word visit 256-937-2010. That is our number, and you can always call, have a conversation on the phone, or go in for your own complimentary session. So, okay, let's get into what's going on. I think everybody knows we have inflation. It's back. It's in the headlines. And then, of course, you know, think about it. Our energy prices are really a huge part of the story. We're all seeing it at the gas pumps. Oil prices are up. Diesel costs are terrible and rising. And oh my gosh, because of all that, the higher prices are showing up in our groceries, or, you know, in airplane tickets, which, by the way, I'm getting ready to go somewhere, and then just our everyday expenses. So if you're retired or you're getting close to it, the bigger question is simple. Will your income keep up? And so, Graham, I know, you know, you're going to help us make sense of all this. So, you know, let's just start. Why can higher energy prices affect so much more than what we pay at the pump?
2: Yeah, energy, gas prices, energy prices are huge. You mentioned travel. Obviously, that's a big one. Where are you headed, Luann? Where are you
3: going? Vegas. Slots Vegas. Rugrats.
2: Slot machine?
3: That's Rugrats. No, I won't. I, you know what? My girlfriend lives there. She and her husband live there.
2: Oh,
3: and we've never gone to visit. This is a bunch of my girlfriends from high school. And we thought, well, let's go visit Linda. So that's what we're doing. We're going to Vegas, but not, I don't think we're going to hit the strip. I really don't.
2: I mean, I feel like you have to at least once. Just, I mean, if you're there, you know, it's like, that's kind of, yeah, I'm sure there's other things to do in the city. I went one time briefly when we were passing through, but it was in mid July. And I think the heat index was like 115 degrees outside. So it was not the best time to be on a big concrete slab in the middle of a city, but it is, it's a cool experience. So that's fun.
3: Yeah.
2: But yeah, things like that, they get affected, obviously. So those are kind of the more obvious ones of, you know, paying at the pump, getting on an airplane, stuff like that. But then I think there's things people don't think about too, just mainly with the fact that, I mean, everything in our economy runs off energy. You're pretty hard pressed to find an industry that doesn't use any energy cost at all. I mean, even in our business, which I would say is probably a pretty low energy usage business, we still have computers and equipment and things like that, and offices that have air conditioning units in them and lighting and those sorts of things. So everything is affected to some extent, but some more than others. So obviously your gas, you know, utilities kind of deal is going to be your biggest impact probably the soonest. But then I think the thing people don't think about quite as much is just the cost on general goods, because everything has to be moved from point A to point B. And there is an element of, you know, if it's a very short term blip, it's probably not going to make a huge impact. If you have some situation where gas prices or energy prices kind of spike a little bit for a month and come back down, that's probably not enough time for that to really get baked into all of the prices. But now we're sort of entering, I mean, what is it at this point? 6 months or so of, you know, energy prices kind of since the start of the war. And
3: yes,
2: I think we are starting to see that bake into some other prices as well. So the really bad thing about inflation, I mean, there's not a lot of good things about inflation, but one of the worst things about it, I would say, is the stickiness of it.

0: And we talked about this a lot back in 2022. And I think it's only been, you know, proven more correct looking forward today in 2026 is, you know, when those prices come up, they don't generally come back down. There's very few things that do. Now, like gas specifically, is it fluctuates a lot. So, you know, gas can come down, it can go up.
1: Yeah.
0: I mean, I don't think we're ever getting $1 gallon gas again.
1: Dang, wouldn't that be nice? Back in my high school days.
0: I know. Yeah, that's, I mean, I think the lowest I've ever seen it in my lifetime was like $1.40 or something. But even that feels incredibly unlikely to ever get to that point again. However, there can be impacts there where that those prices can come down, but other things like more general goods, you know, if the example a lot of people always give is like fast food. And I think that's a pretty good example because fast food got a lot more expensive between, you know, 2020, 2023 ish. And even in a period where inflation came down a little bit after that, you did not see those prices start coming down majorly because once they're inflated, and if the companies are, you know, still making money and people are still buying it, they don't really have an incentive to lower their prices unless someone else came in, was undercutting them and taking business, which is generally not the case in today's world. So there is a stickiness there. So that's the really, you know, I think that's one of the biggest impacts of inflation that you need to manage and that the Fed is trying to manage is if we let ourselves go into another inflationary period, we already just had this one that, you know, we're still feeling the impacts of. If we do that again, prices are going to get worse and majority of those are probably not going to come back down too. So, it affects everything. It's not just a one or two industry kind of effect when energy is spiking.
1: Right. Let's take it, you know, how inflation can be more difficult once somebody retires, once they stop working and then they start living from their savings. Talk about that for a little bit.
0: Yeah. I mean, when you retire, really the worst combination of things that can happen is bad stock market performance and high inflation immediately. And that was kind of the situation in 2022, at least for a short time there. But it can be a lot harder to deal with because for most people in retirement, they're not going to have a lot of inflation adjusted income specifically. So I know that a lot of our jobs aren't necessarily perfectly inflation adjusted, but for most people, you have a career trajectory where over time you work your way up the ladder. And when you get new promotions, you typically get raises with that. And then somewhere along the line, usually there's some kind of inflation adjustments with, at least with a lot of large companies for salary. So there is an element of you're still working. Even if inflation is outpacing your wages, it's still somewhat keeping up with it. And, you know, you're still kind of relying on that to come in. You can get raises, you can increase your income. Where in retirement, you're more on a fixed income for most folks. And so really the only truly inflation adjusted source of income for most people is Social Security. Now, if you have like a military pension, that's pretty much fully inflation adjusted and same with like a VA disability payment, but even like a federal pension, they don't get full inflation most years. So that in their calculation, if inflation was 4%, you would get a 3% increase and you would be losing a little bit to inflation that year. And even most state governments will do like a occasional inflation adjustment, but they don't do it yearly. So for most people, Social Security is that only source that's kind of truly adjusting for inflation. And even it is not always perfectly adjusting probably for real inflation, but you do get some boost. So over time, what that means for most people is they either have to cut expenses a little bit, which is not something most people want to do in retirement, or they have to rely a little bit more on investments. And while that may not be the end of the world to have to do that and to have to pull more money out of savings, it's not going to feel good for most people. You're going to feel like, oh, I'm having to take more out to make up for this. And that's just scarier. So I think it's partially, you know, that there actually is more risk in high inflation when you're retired. But then I think it's also partially just the fear element of saying, oh, I'm, you know, retired today and inflation over the last year has now risen 7%. And wow, things are a lot more expensive than they were when I retired just 2 years ago. And there's a lot of people out there that feel like that. And it's a scary thing because it just makes you think, do I have to go back to work? Do I have to, you know, get another job or find another way to make more money? And so, yeah, so that is one thing we, you know, we try to plan for as far as saying, what does this look like if your income's not keeping up with inflation? Can your plan still sustain that? Can you still withdraw the money that you need from your portfolio and kind of sustain your lifestyle? Just to give people that confidence so they know that even if these type of scenarios happen that are not incredibly common historically, but they do happen periodically, to make sure you can kind of weather that storm.
1: Right. Now, what about people who have saved a lot of money, like, you know, 500 grand or maybe even a million or whatever? Why doesn't having such a large nest egg automatically solve that inflation problem?
0: Typically, people who have saved a little bit better tends to mean, not always, but a lot of times, that they had a slightly higher income throughout their life, or at least, you know, prioritize saving that income a little more. But with that, a lot of times comes a slightly higher lifestyle that you want in retirement. Most people don't either A, oversave so they can not spend anything later on in life, or B, you know, hope that they can save well, but still have to step down majorly in their lifestyle when they retire because their income was so high. So just because you have a certain number saved, it doesn't really mean you're immune at all from the inflation problem, because the inflation problem isn't a dollar savings goal problem necessarily. It's an expense problem, meaning that it doesn't necessarily just affect your balance on your investments. It's going to affect your expenses, which in turn, you know, affect your balance based on how much you're withdrawing. But it's not a one for one on, oh, well, inflation was high this year, that means I don't have as much money saved, or I have to, you know, withdraw a ton more. It's going to depend on your expenses, your income, and all of those other things. So I don't think that you can necessarily just, you know, lean on, oh, well, yeah, I got this number, I'm good. It's like, maybe, I mean, that is possible. But also, if we see a event, you know, like 2022, where you got high inflation, stocks are negative, bonds are negative, what effect is that going to have on the 500 or the million or the 2 million that you have saved? And is that going to mean you're going to run out of money? Probably not. But is it going to mean that maybe you have to scale back a little bit on your spending, and maybe you can't do all the things you want to do? Potentially. And so I think it's more about, especially for people who have saved well, I don't know a lot of times, or I don't totally understand what the obsession is with the, oh, just, do I have enough? And that's the only question I care about. Because I think a lot of people will be like, oh, well, yeah, I know I'm not going to run out of money, and so I'm fine. And it's like, yeah, you're probably not going to run out of money, even if the stock market's bad for a couple of years and inflation's high for a couple of years. But A, it's not just about that. It's also about living the kind of lifestyle that you want to live. And then B, there's a lot more to life than just not running out of money. And there's a lot more to finances than just not running out of money. As well. So what I'm getting at is just kind of rest on that laurel and say, oh, well, I hit my number, I'm good. I think you really do need to look at all the scenarios and see what kind of impact that would have on you.
1: Yeah. Okay. And then how can someone tell whether their current income plan is going to be able to handle another stretch of higher inflation? Is there a way you guys monitor that?
0: Yeah. So, I mean, there's different things you can do, but I think that one of the main things that we try to look at is, one, what is somebody spending today? I think the income plan is definitely important, but I think a lot of times it also comes back to the expenses, as far as, you know, almost working backwards in a way of, you know, where do you want to be from an income standpoint? Because you can come up with an income number, I would say, fairly easy off the top of your head, to just say, oh, well, I know what my Social Security is, and I'm just going to say 4% of my portfolio, and oh, there, you know, there's my income plan. But what that doesn't take into account is, how much do you really want to spend, and what's the max amount that you really can spend throughout your life? So I think the way that we're more approaching it when we're working with someone is looking at it through the lens of, okay, what are you spending today? So what's your lifestyle while you're working? You know, how much of, you know, your net paycheck is getting spent every month? What kind of lifestyle have you adjusted to? And then looking at A, is that a sustainable amount in retirement to just keep up exactly what you're doing today? And then B, is there potential to even increase that a little bit? And so once you've kind of gotten to those numbers of, what's that max number, what's the kind of good enough number of making sure we're not stepping down in lifestyle, then I think you can start looking at the scenarios of, okay, and with these numbers, if we have a higher inflation period, if your Social Security doesn't keep up quite as much with inflation, if stock market returns aren't quite as good, what kind of impact does that have? And I think that just gives people a lot more confidence to know that, okay, here's kind of my roadmap of if, you know, the market tanks year one of retirement, I'm still going to be good. I can still keep up with my max spending. Or maybe if the market tanks first year in retirement, I'm not going to be able to keep up with that level of spending. So maybe that means I need to take a little risk off the table or have, you know, more of a bucket strategy of some safer money that I can pull from a year or two. So there's a lot of different scenarios once you start digging into it. But to answer your question, yes, it is something that you can definitely look at and plan for. And you can't perfectly plan for every potential small, you know, insanely unlikely scenario in life. There are some things that just, you know, would kind of that come out of left field. But there are also things that have historically happened periodically in the markets and the economy. And I think those are things that you can at least see what the impacts would be on you. And if it's a concern and something that makes a large impact on you, it is something you can plan for.
1: Well, inflation isn't the only cost story making the headlines. I want to do a quick look at other things that are happening in Washington and what it could mean for your money. AI, you see that in the news all the time. It's creating a huge demand for data centers and the facilities that power AI, cloud technology, all that. And those centers require enormous amounts of electricity. That's all over the news headlines. Recently, the House passed a bill aimed at addressing one big question: who should pay for the added power infrastructure that these facilities require? So, Graham, why are data centers becoming a pocketbook issue instead of just a technology story, in your opinion?
0: Well, you know, I know there's a lot of this has become sort of a contentious topic in a lot of ways, and I think I mean, understandably so. It's one of those things where usually when you're hearing stories about it, it's having to do with the placement of facilities and the impact on those specific areas. And I think it makes sense that most people don't want really anything built near their house. I mean, I wouldn't be, you know, obviously most people don't want data centers built right next to their house, just in the same way that probably wouldn't want a fast food chain built right next to your house or a retail chain or really anything, because people do kind of like their peace and quiet. So I think that's been a big part of it. But I do think that the infrastructure issues have been very large as well. And there's been a lot of talk really over the last probably 10 years or so about just the US power grid in general. And I am by no means an expert on that. But I do think that anecdotally from what I've heard from one, some clients around the country and even family in other areas that have leaned more on building data centers, is that there has been some higher electricity costs in those areas. And I know I do have some family in some more rural areas that have had some built somewhat close to them. And yeah, it's pretty shocking, honestly, what a lot of their electric bills, especially in the wintertime in cold areas, have kind of jumped to. Again, that's all anecdotal, but So I do think there's some concern there. I mean, I don't think it's something that everybody needs to be, as far as their retirement goes, totally panicking about, because it's one of those things too that, you know, we don't have full control over. Obviously, if you want to, you know, go to your zoning board or whatever, you have the ability to do that. But there are always going to be those things that, you know, are kind of the X factors. I don't think for most people, it's going to be like a make or break. You can't retire because of, you know, higher energy costs in your local area. But at the same time, you know, if you're somebody who is really relying on your home value for retirement or something like that, and, you know, you have something built next to your house that people don't want to live near, then that could make an impact. So there are definitely impacts there. And I think just in general right now, the American public is just very concerned with the cost of living, and rightfully so. You know, affordability has kind of become the buzzword, I guess, for its midterm year. And I feel like everybody's just talking about affordability. It's kind of starting to lose all meaning at this point. But I think it's just another, you know, case in a lot of ways in line with that of people being concerned about affordability and just any additional thing, you know, squeezing the pocketbooks of the American public are probably getting us more up in arms than usual, just because the cost of everything has increased so much. So, you know, I don't think you need to be not retiring out of fear of, you know, a data center being built near you, but things like that, technological changes and changes to your local area, they, you know, they can make an impact on your finances and your life.
1: So, Graham, when people see headlines, you know, and the headlines are going to always change, you know, but they see headlines like, you know, about inflation or oil prices, interest rates, just, you know, all these costs moving around at the same time. How do they know which headlines actually require action?
0: I mean, I don't think that any one specific headline ever requires immediate action unless the headline is tornado headed towards your house right now.
1: Take cover. You know, yeah, for God's sake, take cover. Yeah,
0: that requires immediate action. I think in general, people should not be immediately reacting to basically any headline because, one, a lot of things can change very quickly. And we live in a really fast-paced world right now, and our news cycle is so quick. I mean, I can't even really remember what the hot button news topics were like 6 months ago. I actually could not tell you what everybody was talking about because it moved so fast. And some stories that would have been like a, you know, Watergate level national news, you know, year long news cycle are cycling their way through in 24 hours. And so, you know, occasionally I'll get some article that, you know, either a client will send me or a friend will send me or something about this, that, and the other and be like, hey, are you concerned about this? And half the time it is not something I have even ever heard of and never hear of ever again. But to them in that moment, it seems really important. And so I do think you need to have a filter, and I think you need to look at the bigger picture as well, as far as, you know, again, just not anchoring to one piece of information. So if you're somebody who, you know, reads the news today and sees, oh, well, inflation ticking back up, interest rates are, you know, starting to tick up as well, the Fed's tightening the economy, well, I can't retire right now because maybe that's going to have impact on the markets, and, you know, maybe that means inflation's going to be higher and I just need to keep working another 5 years. Again, I mean, maybe, but that's not the key indicator of whether or not that is true. As far as that news story is not the key indicator of whether or not that is true in your life. It may be true for some people, but there's a lot of other stuff you have to look at before you just take one article or one piece of information or one, you know, macroeconomic event and say, okay, this is the reason that I can do this, or this is the reason that I can't. It's the same way. It's really the same thing as people will just look at the U.S. sitting president and say that that is the only indicator of whether or not the stock market will be up or down over a 4-year period. And historically, that just could not be less true.
1: Right.
0: Of course, the president does have impacts on the economy, but A, they're not always immediately felt instantly. Sometimes they take a little while to, good or bad, kick into effect. And then B, there's a lot of other moving parts than, you know, just what a president is doing, whether you like them or you don't like them. So I think as humans, it makes just life simpler if we try to just put one thing as the main thing and say, oh, this is, I need to make all my decisions based off this one piece of information. But it is so much more prudent and really just better for you long term to try to make sense and try to, honestly, I think it really also is a big value of working with an advisor. And of course I'm biased there, but I do think having someone else in your life that can be more unbiased and less emotional about your own money than you are is incredibly helpful. And I've said before that there have been times that, you know, I don't necessarily have an advisor myself, but there are other advisors on our team, you know, Chris and other folks who I've run things by in my personal life before, or my personal financial life, and said, hey, I'm thinking about doing this or that. What do you guys think about that? Because even if it feels like a good idea to me on paper, sometimes it's just a good idea to get someone who's less emotional, because we're all less emotional about, you know, that situation, because we all are. So again, I think you have to try and keep a long-term view, try to keep a more balanced view on things. And I think having a second set of eyes really helps with that.
1: All right. And with that, I want to make sure we give out our information right now. If you want to set up a discovery session to, you know, make sure you are on track with your retirement, and, you know, if you're too worried about something going on in the news, you know, you can get kind of some people to come alongside you and kind of calm you down and help you out, help you have clarity and confidence in your retirement. 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
2: 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Increased taxable income from the Roth IRA conversion may have several consequences. 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WG Financial is not permitted to offer, and no statement made during the show shall constitute tax or legal advice. Our firm is not affiliated with or endorsed by the U.S. government or any governmental agency. 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But accuracy and completeness cannot be guaranteed by WG Financial. 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
1: Good morning. Thanks for tuning in to The Way That Leads to Life. I'm Steve Klein. Great to have you listening to our program this morning. Hope that everything is getting off to a good start for you this day, and that you're looking forward to worshiping God on this first day of the week. We invite you to do that with us at the Eastside Church of Christ. Why don't you come out and be with us at 9 o'clock this morning? We meet at 110 French Way in Athens, Alabama, and we'd love to have you come be with us this morning as we study the Bible, honor the God of heaven, and remember His Son, Jesus Christ. 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You can go to our Facebook page, Eastside Church of Christ in Athens, or look at our website, eastside-church.com, eastside-church.com. 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But again, we'd love to have you come out in person and be with us. Allow us to worship God together, get to know you, and share our faith. But here this morning on the program, we'll be looking at the difference between how heaven sees things that go on earth and how the world sees things that go on earth. So heavenly perspective of earthly events is a good bit different than the way that most of us see earthly events. The Bible teaches, for instance, that joy is created in heaven when a sinner repents. When somebody turns away from a life of sin, changes their life, and decides to serve the Lord and live a life of holiness, Jesus said there is more joy in heaven over one sinner who repents than over 99 just persons who need no repentance. So heaven is overjoyed when somebody turns away from their sin. That's not the way earth looks at that. But Jesus tells a couple of stories in John chapter 15 that help us understand why heaven feels the way it does about a sinner who repents, and maybe why we should feel the same way about it. In John chapter 15, all the tax collectors and the sinners drew near to Jesus to hear him, and the Pharisees and scribes complained, saying, "This man receives sinners and eats with them." So here's the complaint of the leaders of the Jews that Jesus is spending time with sinners. From an earthly perspective, these religious people thought, well, that's got to be bad. That can't be good. But actually, it was good because Jesus was spending time with sinners to encourage them to repent. And so Jesus tells a couple of parables. He spoke this parable to them, saying, "What man of you, having 100 sheep, if he loses one of them, does not leave the 99 in the wilderness and go after the one which is lost until he finds it? And when he has found it, he lays it on his shoulders, rejoicing. And when he comes home, he calls together his friends and neighbors, saying to them, 'Rejoice with me, for I have found my sheep which was lost.' I say to you that likewise there will be more joy in heaven over one sinner who repents than over 99 just persons who need no repentance." So Jesus is teaching this great lesson, this lesson about heavenly perspective, how heaven sees things, which is different from how people of the world see things. Sometimes it's different even from how religious leaders here on earth might see things. Jesus, having come from heaven, understanding what heaven is all about, is concerned about people repenting, because that means they'll be headed to heaven. That means they'll get to experience heaven. And he understands the importance of folks turning away from their sins and living lives of holiness and purity to please God. This is the story that he tells, the story of someone who was a shepherd. He's got 100 sheep. He loses one. He goes after it. It's lost, but he finds it. And there's great rejoicing when he finds that one sheep. The other 99 sheep are fine, but here's the one that needs saving. When a person needs to repent, when they've got sin in their lives and they need saving, Jesus is all about helping that person do that. He uses another illustration. He says, "What woman, having 10 silver coins, if she loses one coin, does not light a lamp and sweep the house and search carefully until she finds it?" You ever been there? You ever lost, if it wasn't a piece of money, maybe it was something else that's valuable to you? When's the last time you misplaced your cell phone? You go crazy trying to find that, right? Or your wallet or whatever it is, your car keys. And you search and search and search, and finally you find that, and there's great relief and rejoicing when you find the thing that's lost. And so it is in this case, this woman finds this lost coin. When she finds it, she calls her friends and neighbors together, saying, "Rejoice with me, for I have found the piece that was lost." And Jesus again says, "Likewise, I say to you, there is joy in the presence of the angels of God over one sinner who repents." So the heavenly perspective on a person being in sin is that, well, it's sad that they're in sin. And God doesn't want them to be in sin, and He will condemn them if they stay in sin. But what joy there is when one sinner repents and turns away in mind and in behavior, turns away from their sins. So at first, it seems a little strange that something that happens in the lives of men on earth could actually alter the mood of heaven. But when we stop to think about it, it makes perfect sense. Heaven has a vested interest in earth because the inhabitants of earth were created to populate heaven. That's God's very purpose for us being here. He's created us so that we might learn to love Him and be in fellowship with Him. He chose to bless us and to save us before the foundation of the world, before He ever created us, with the purpose in mind of saving us eternally. In the book of Ephesians, Paul writes to Christians who had been saved, and he says to them in Ephesians chapter 1 and verse 3, "Blessed be the God and Father of our Lord Jesus Christ, who's blessed us with every spiritual blessing in the heavenly places in Christ, just as He chose us in Him before the foundation of the world, that we should be holy and without blame before Him in love." So God had in His mind before the foundation of the world that He was going to save human beings to be with Him in holiness and blamelessness for all eternity, that we might experience eternity with Him. That's heaven's purpose for earth itself. So He prepared a kingdom for us before the foundation of the world. In Matthew chapter 25 and verse 34, Jesus, depicting the judgment day and the king sitting on the throne judging the world, He says, "The king will say to those on the right hand, 'Come, you blessed of my Father, inherit the kingdom prepared for you from the foundation of the world.'" Yes, heaven cares about whether or not people on earth are willing to come into the kingdom that's been prepared for them. That's what this world is all about. So it's no wonder that the Apostle Peter in 1 Peter chapter 1 and verse 12speaks of those who have had the gospel preached to them by the Holy Spirit sent from heaven. And those are things, he says, which angels desire to look into. Angels themselves, heavenly beings, are concerned about our salvation. They care about whether or not we're saved. So heaven's perspective on sinful man is this: heaven wants sinful man to repent. A lot of times people on earth don't seem to care if sinful human beings repent. Either they're religious people who are holier than thou, who don't care about the well-being of those that they can consider to be sinful and outside of Christ, or they're sinful people who want to stay in their sins, and they don't see sin as a big deal, and so they don't think it's important if they repent. Heaven sees all of that differently, doesn't it? Heaven looks at it differently. And what I'm saying to you this morning is our perspective, our view of things would be much more accurate, correct, and frankly better for us if we would see things the way heaven sees them instead of the way that folks on earth see them. When Jesus began His public ministry, He told people to repent for heaven's sake. In Matthew chapter 4 and verse 17, "From that time, Jesus began to preach and to say, 'Repent, for the kingdom of heaven is at hand.'" When the rule of heaven is in our hearts, we will see the joy of repenting. We'll look at turning away from sin as a wondrous and beautiful thing, just like heaven itself does. We need that heavenly perspective of ourselves and of the importance of repentance. So I want to think about that with you for a while, and then we'll also talk, maybe before the end of our time together this morning, we'll talk about the importance of seeing a lot of the events that are occurring in the world, whether they're political or in the entertainment sector or wherever it may be, a lot of things that are occurring in the world. How does heaven see those things, and how should we see those things? So stick with me as we think about heaven rejoicing for repentance, but then how heaven has joy when certain things occur in our society when justice is done. There's a lot of joy in heaven when justice occurs in this world. As we noticed already, the leaders of the Jews had this habit of complaining about Jesus' association with sinners. They didn't see that sinners were worth spending your time with or trying to get to repent. So the scene that we saw there in Luke 15 is commonly depicted in the Gospels. In fact, the Gospel of Luke pictures this a number of times. You go back to Luke chapter 5, and Luke records how in verse 30, The scribes and Pharisees complained against Jesus' disciples, saying, "Why do you eat and drink with tax collectors and sinners?" But Jesus answered to them, "Those who are well do not need a physician, but those who are sick. I am not come to call the righteous, but sinners to repentance." Now, aren't you glad when, you know, somebody in your family or one of your loved ones, they've been sick, but they get well? That's rejoicing. Or they've been sick with some long-term illness and they finally find the doctor that's able to cure them. That's wondrous. That's joyful. That's happiness to the core. These scribes and Pharisees, these leaders, didn't see it that way. They didn't understand that Jesus had actually come from heaven as a physician to heal those who were sin sick. We need to understand again that sinners need healing. They need to get over their sins and be whole, spiritually speaking. In Luke chapter 7, there's an interesting account of Jesus going into a house to eat with a Pharisee named Simon. In Luke 7 and verse 36, the text tells us that one of the Pharisees asked Jesus to eat with him. So he went into the Pharisee's house and he sat down to eat. And there was a woman in the city that was a sinner. When she knew that Jesus sat at the table in the Pharisee's house, she brought an alabaster flask of very fragrant oil. It's apparently very expensive. And she stood behind Jesus at his feet. She was weeping. She began to wash his feet with her tears and wipe them with the hair of her head. And she kissed his feet and she anointed him with his fragrant oil. The Pharisee is looking at this. And he says to himself in verse 38, "This man, if he were a prophet, would know who and what manner of woman this is who is touching him, for she is a sinner." So this Pharisee thinks, well, this is just inappropriate. It's not right for here a man who's supposed to be a holy man to have somebody who's a sinner honoring him like this. And so the Pharisee's thinking all of this in his mind and saying this to himself. And Jesus says to him, "Simon, I have something to say to you." And he says, "Well, okay, see, teacher, say it." He says, "There was a certain creditor who had two debtors. One owed 500 denarii and the other 50. A denarius was a coin that was worth about one day's wages. So here a man had two debtors. One owed him 50 days wages and one owed him 500 days wages. And this creditor forgives both men, forgives the guy of his 500 denarii debt, and he forgives the other man of his 50 denarii debt. And then Jesus asks Simon, this Pharisee, this question. He says, "Tell me, therefore, which of them will love him more?" Which of these two debtors would love the creditor who forgave them the most? And Simon said, "Well, I suppose the one whom he forgave more." And Jesus said to him, "You have rightly judged." And he turned to the woman and said to Simon, "You see this woman? I entered your house. You gave me no water for my feet, but she's washed my feet with her tears and wiped them with the hair of her head. You gave me no kiss, but this woman has not ceased to kiss my feet since the time I came in. You did not anoint my head with oil, but this woman has anointed my feet with fragrant oil. Therefore, I say to you, her sins, which are many, are forgiven, for she loved much. But to whom little is forgiven, the same loves little." Jesus is teaching Simon and us a really important lesson, that the perspective of heaven is sinners need forgiveness. And sinners who are willing to honor the Lord and come to him can receive forgiveness. We all need to understand that. I think there are a lot of religious people today who don't get that, and there are a lot of unreligious people today who don't get it, who see things like the world sees them, that sinners are not worth saving, that they can't be saved perhaps, that they'll never be good enough, and so on and so forth. And there are people who are good people that look down on sinners and think, well, we shouldn't bother or be bothered with these people who've chosen to mess up their lives and made all of these bad choices, and they deserve what they get and all that sort of thing. Folks, that's earthly perspective. Jesus is teaching us what heaven sees here. He's teaching Simon that, and I hope that we can see it too. Later on in the book of Luke, in Luke chapter 19, Jesus goes into another man's house who was a sinner in the eyes of the Jews. Luke chapter 19 tells us about Jesus going through the city of Jericho, and there was a man named Zacchaeus who was a chief tax collector, and he was rich. Now, we may not understand from our perspective nowadays what's wrong with being a tax collector. But in Jesus' day, the Romans, of course, had conquered Judea, and they were ruling the country. The Jews were subject to Roman rule, and the Jews had to pay taxes to the Roman government. Well, there wasn't any Jew that liked doing that. Of course, we don't like paying taxes anyway, but think about paying taxes to a foreign government, which is what they were being forced to do. And some of their own people, some Jews had actually become Roman tax collectors. You know, they're collecting taxes for these foreign invaders. And that's how Jews saw Jewish tax collectors. They were traitors to their own people, the worst kind of sinner that there was. And that's what Zacchaeus was. He was not just a tax collector, but he was a chief tax collector. But Zacchaeus in Luke chapter 19 is seeking to see Jesus. He could not because of the crowd, because he was of short stature. Chapter 19 and verse 3 tells us. So Zacchaeus ran ahead and climbed up into a sycamore tree to see him, because he was going to pass that way. Jesus came to the place. He looked up and saw him, and he says to Zacchaeus, "Zacchaeus, make haste and come down, for today I must abide at your house." So Zacchaeus has Jesus come to his house. He comes down. He receives him joyfully. When everybody saw it, though, they all complained, saying about Jesus, "Well, he has gone in to be a guest with a man who's a sinner." That's how the people of the world, even people who are following Jesus at that time, saw this event. He's gone in to be with somebody who's a sinner. They're looking at that from an earthly perspective. But Zacchaeus was wanting to repent. Zacchaeus stood and said to the Lord, "Lord, look, I give half my goods to the poor. If I've taken anything from anyone by false accusation, I restore fourfold. In other words, I'm straightening up here. I'm going to do what's right in tax collecting. I'm not going to cheat people. If I've done anything in any way that's wrong, I'm going to make that right." And Jesus said to him, "Today salvation has come to this house, because he also is a son of Abraham. For the Son of Man has come to seek and to save that which was lost." You see, that's what Jesus was all about, seeking and saving the lost. The way the world looked at his interaction with sinners was scandalous, but the way heaven sees it was, this is the purpose of God. This is the reason Jesus came, was to interact with sinners and save them. Heaven's perspective is much different from ours, isn't it? Jesus was not concerned about what people in the world said about his association with sinners. He was focused on the joy of heaven. This morning, I could be talking to someone who is caught up in sin, perhaps living a very sinful life. Maybe it's something that's personal that nobody else knows about. Maybe it's hidden from everybody else, but maybe it's something you've done to hurt another person, some habit that you've got that you know God doesn't approve of, whatever it might be. Jesus wants you to repent. Doesn't matter who you are, he wants you to repent. And heaven's perspective is that there would be great joy if you would repent, if you turn away from that thing that you're doing wrong and turn to Jesus. What would it mean in heaven? Well, it would mean that there would be rejoicing. But also, that's what it would mean in your life as well. You see, the devil gets us to look at repenting in a very earthly way, that it's going to be embarrassing, it's going to be shameful, and it's going to be hard. But that's not how heaven sees it. Repenting is not embarrassing, it's not shameful. Now, sin is embarrassing and shameful. The stuff you're doing wrong, that's shameful. But repenting isn't shameful at all. Repenting, changing, turning away from it, that's joyous. If you talk to somebody who's been a Christian for a long time, you talk to practically anybody that's been a Christian for a long time, they'll be able to probably look over their past and tell you of sins that they've struggled with, but ultimately repented of. And in each case, for any Christian who's repented of such a sin, if you'd ask that person how they feel now that they've repented, I'm certain that every last one of them would tell you that they're happy they did it. This morning, if you need to repent, you'll be happy if you do. When Paul talks about repentance in 2 Corinthians chapter 7 and verse 10, he says that godly sorrow produces repentance leading to salvation, not to be regretted, but the sorrow of the world produces death. There's this heavenly sorrow, this godly sorrow, that causes a person to want to repent, to change their lives, so that heaven will be happy. and that leads to salvation, and you will never regret that. It's not to be regretted. But if you're just sorry for your sin and you wallow in that misery of the life that you've chosen for yourself, you'll regret it for the rest of your life and for all of eternity. The thing that is even more thrilling, if you will turn from your sin, is not only will heaven be happy, but you'll be happy for eternity. When we think about the perspective of heaven, it sure looks at sin and repentance from sin differently than most of us in the world do. We need to change our perspective to heaven's perspective. And the same is true when it comes to seeking justice in our society. In Bible times, there was a lot of injustice in the world, even as there is today. And there were whole nations that stood for things that were wrong, that stood for injustice. There were major cities that were responsible for persecuting people who were good. One of those cities is prophesied about in the book of Revelation. It's called Babylon. And of course, Babylon was an ancient city of the Babylonian Empire. But in Revelation chapter 18, the city of Babylon represents another evil, wicked city, probably the city of Rome, that was persecuting Christians. And so in Revelation chapter 18, this city is going to be destroyed by God. That's what the prophecy is all about. And when it is destroyed, people of the earth are just going to be up in arms. They're going to weep and wail and just lament for the destruction of Babylon. But heaven is not going to weep and wail. Heaven's going to rejoice when this wicked city is brought down. So the city is described in Revelation chapter 18 and verse 2. This angel cries out with a loud voice, "Babylon the Great is fallen. It's fallen. It's become a place of demons and a prison for every foul spirit, a cage for every unclean and hated bird. All the nations have drunk of the wine of the wrath of her fornication. The kings of the earth have committed fornication with her. Her merchants of the earth have become rich through the abundance of her luxury." And so there's a lot of abundance and opulence about this city, but there's also a lot of wickedness that's going on. It's just an evil, coarse place. And what happens in Revelation 18 is that it's fallen. It is destroyed by God. It's taken down by God. In Revelation 18 and verse 20, when it falls, heaven is commanded to rejoice over her. "Rejoice over her, O heaven, and you holy apostles and prophets, for God has avenged you on her." You see, this city, Babylon, had been responsible for shedding the blood of prophets and saints, and many who were slain on the earth had been taken out by this evil city. And now she's taken down and she's destroyed, and heaven is told to rejoice. In the Old Testament, the literal city of Babylon faced a similar fate. The Babylonians, of course, conquered Judah and Jerusalem, and they destroyed Jerusalem, and they destroyed the temple. God wanted that to be done to punish his people, but also he would punish Babylon for her wickedness as well. In Jeremiah chapter 51, after Babylon has destroyed Jerusalem and taken Judah captive, Jeremiah 51 and verse 47, the prophecy is, "Behold, the days are coming that I will bring judgment on the carved images of Babylon. Her whole land shall be ashamed. All her slain shall fall in her midst. Then the heavens and the earth and all that is in them shall sing joyously over Babylon." You see, heaven's view was, yeah, that Babylon was just a big wicked city, and it needed to be destroyed. And it was destroyed. And when that happened, heaven rejoiced. Heaven rejoices when justice is done. You see, God in heaven is aware when his people suffer injustice and oppression. The Lord looks down from heaven upon the children of men to see if there are any who understand, who seek God. Psalm 14 and verse 2 says, and it goes on to say that everyone's turned aside. They've become corrupt. There's no one who does good. No, not one. Have all the workers of iniquity no knowledge, that eat up my people as they eat bread and do not call on the Lord? If you're hurting God's people, God, think about how God looks at that from heaven. He sees it going on. If you're hurting good people, God will vent his justice upon you. And when God's justice is vented upon those who are oppressing, who are harming good people and standing for that which is wrong in this world, when God punishes them, heaven rejoices. Isaiah 59 and verse 13, "Sing, O heavens, be joyful, O earth, break into singing, O mountains, for the Lord has comforted his people. He will have mercy on the afflicted." Psalm 96 and verse 11, "Let the heavens rejoice, let the earth be glad, let the sea roar and its fullness, let the field be joyful, all that is in it. For he is coming to judge the earth. He will judge the world with righteousness." See, when God puts down the oppressors and takes care of the evildoers and the injustices in this world, we need to rejoice about that. We need to look at it from a heavenly perspective. This morning, I want to say to you that there is a vast difference between what those with a heavenly perspective rejoice in and what those with an earthly perspective rejoice in. The world rejoices when injustice is done in the name of justice. I mean, all you have to do is read the headlines or look at your news feed or watch, television news reporting, listen to it on the radio, whatever it might be. But the world rejoices when the guilty are declared innocent because of their gender or their race. We've seen it over and over and over again. Guilty people declared innocent because of gender or race. And sometimes it's a black person and sometimes it's a white person. Sometimes it's a male and sometimes it's a female. But the reality is, in certain circumstances in history, that it's not justice that has prevailed, but it's prejudice that has prevailed. And I think if we're honest with ourselves, all of us would have to admit that. But the world rejoices when the criminal is labeled as a victim. We see that so often. The world rejoices when sloth is rewarded and industriousness and work is punished. This is happening regularly in our society. The world rejoices when vulgarity is honored and displayed in music and in film, and when there are televised events where awards are given to films or TV shows or to music. Much of the time, awards are given not for being uplifting or for being morally virtuous, but for forging new inroads into ungodliness and wickedness and perversion. In Isaiah chapter 5 and verse 20, Isaiah said, "Woe to those who call evil good and good evil, who put darkness for light and light for darkness, who put bitter for sweet and sweet for bitter." Notice the first word in that verse is woe. The word woe refers to great sorrow, distress, serious trouble and misfortune. What Isaiah is saying is, if you're someone who calls evil good and you call good evil, and you put darkness for light and light for darkness, and you put bitter things for sweet things and sweet things for bitter, if you're trying to switch the labels on everything and call things that are good bad and call things that are really bad and evil and that are corrupting and ruining our society, and you want to call those things good, woe. Woe to you. That's what's going to happen. Heaven and those who are with it have a heavenly perspective are going to rejoice to see God's justice. Oh, we want sinners to repent because that's how heaven sees it. But sinners that don't repent and sinners that continue to oppress others and champion their ungodliness in this world and advocate for injustice in the name of justice, such people need to know that God will judge and God will punish. Psalm 37 and verse 12 says, "The wicked plots against the just and gnashes at him with his teeth. The Lord laughs at him, for he sees that his day is coming." Oppression, injustice, and an earthly perspective will not prevail. God's will prevail. His justice will be done. And it's the heavenly perspective of sin, of repentance, and justice that each one of us must adopt if we are to truly walk the way that leads to life.
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5: 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Graham, so excited to be here with you.
6: Yeah, good to be with you as always, Luann. I was telling you pre-show that nursing a little bit of a sore throat today. And, you know, I just think right now in the South, like everybody is sick at the moment. And I don't know if it has to do with our weather pretty much went from, you know, we had that heat dome where it was like hotter than the Sahara Desert for a week. And then it immediately became fall like overnight. So I don't know if it's that or what it is, but every person I've talked to this week is like, yeah, I'm sick. Or,
5: oh my God.
6: I even had like a group of guys from church were supposed to get together. And I think like 8 out of 10 people were like, yeah, I have some sickness today. Oh, so I got to back out. So something's going around, but it is good to be with you today. And I'm looking forward to getting into it.
5: Well, thank you. Okay. So I think we didn't really talk about this ahead of time, but I always like to ask if you want to give us a market update. You want to do anything like that?
6: Yeah. You know, be relatively short today. I mean, the market over the last week or so has been down a little bit. Obviously, a lot of the previous, so we had the rate hike, and I know a lot of people were nervous that, oh, well, you know, the rate hike's coming. Isn't that going to kind of tank the market? Well, those sorts of things are typically priced in well before they happen. So I wouldn't say this is so much a response to the rate hike as it is a response to a probable second rate hike that is more than likely going to come in about 29 days, a little less than a month here. So as of now, there's like a 70% chance of a rate hike. I know we've been talking a lot more about this lately because it's been really the hot button topic in the markets and really in the economy in general. So not a lot of crazy things to report on the market side of things at this point. Slightly negative, still up a good bit on the year, but I think we're still in a little bit of a holding pattern to see what exactly the Fed is going to continue to do.
5: Okay, very good. And then anything, speaking of the Fed, any federal minute for us?
6: No, not anything too specific. You know, I'll say this. Federal folks are getting to the end of their fiscal year. And so this is a really crazy time of year. And inevitably, we start having some less meetings with federal folks around.

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1: I do like one does not make peace with their enemy. 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It's similar to what I've been saying. If we're going to negotiate, I would love to negotiate their terms of surrender. But of course, that's difficult. And it seems like people in this country, our country as a whole, doesn't really want to make the sacrifices to get that done, which puts Trump in a tough position.
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2: If you have any questions, too, about anything you need to do, call or text the word visit 256-937-2010. That is our number, and you can always call, have a conversation on the phone, or go in for your own complimentary session. So, okay, let's get into what's going on. I think everybody knows we have inflation. It's back. It's in the headlines. And then, of course, you know, think about it. Our energy prices are really a huge part of the story. We're all seeing it at the gas pumps. Oil prices are up. Diesel costs are terrible and rising. And oh my gosh, because of all that, the higher prices are showing up in our groceries or, you know, in airplane tickets, which, by the way, I'm getting ready to go somewhere, and then just our everyday expenses. So if you're retired or you're getting close to it, the bigger question is simple. Will your income keep up? And so, Graham, I know, you know, you're going to help us make sense of all this. So, you know, let's just start. Why can higher energy prices affect so much more than what we pay at the pump?
3: Yeah, energy, gas prices, energy prices are huge. You mentioned travel. Obviously, that's a big one. Where are you headed, Luann? Where are you
2: Vegas.
3: Going?
2: Vegas. Slots Vegas.
3: Rugrats. Slot machines?
2: That's Rugrats. No, I won't. You know what? My girlfriend lives there. She and her husband live there.
3: Oh,
2: and we've never
3: okay.
2: gone to visit. This is a bunch of my girlfriends from high school. And we thought, well, let's go visit Linda. So that's what we're doing. We're going to Vegas, but I don't think we're going to hit the strip. I really don't.
3: I mean, I feel like you have to at least
2: once.
3: If you're there, yeah. You know, it's like, that's kind of, yeah, I'm sure there's other things to do in the city. I went one time briefly when we were passing through, but it was in mid-July, and I think the heat index was like 115 degrees outside, so it was not the best time to be on a big concrete slab in the middle of a city. But it's a cool experience, so that's fun.
2: Yeah.
3: But yeah, things like that, they get affected, obviously. So those are kind of the more obvious ones of, you know, paying at the pump, getting on an airplane, stuff like that. But then I think there's things people don't think about, too, just mainly with the fact that, I mean, everything in our economy runs off energy. You're pretty hard pressed to find an industry that doesn't use any energy cost at all. I mean, even in our business, which I would say is probably a pretty low energy usage business, we still have computers and equipment and things like that and offices that have air conditioning units in them and lighting and those sorts of things. So everything is affected to some extent, but some more than others. So obviously your gas, you know, utilities kind of deal is going to be your biggest impact probably the soonest. But then I think the thing people don't think about quite as much is just the cost on general goods, because everything has to be moved from point A to point B. And there is an element of, you know, if it's a very short term blip, it's probably not going to make a huge impact. If you have some situation where gas prices or energy prices kind of spike a little bit for a month and come back down, that's probably not enough time for that to really get baked into all of the prices. But now we're sort of entering, I mean, what is it at this point? 6 months or so of, you know, energy prices kind of since the start of the war. And
2: yes.
3: I think we are starting to see that bake into some other prices as well. So the really bad thing about inflation, I mean, there's not a lot of good things about inflation, but one of the worst things about it, I would say, is the stickiness of it. And
2: yeah.
3: We talked about this a lot back in 2022. And I think it's only been, you know, proven more correct looking forward today in 2026 is, you know, when those prices come up, they don't generally come back down. There's very few things that do. Now, like gas specifically it fluctuates a lot. So, you know, gas
2: yes.
3: can come down, it
2: yeah.
3: can go up.
2: Yeah.
3: I mean, I don't think we're ever getting $1 gallon gas again.
2: Dang, wouldn't that be nice? Back in my high school days.
3: I know. Yeah. I think the lowest I've ever seen it in my lifetime was like $1.40 or
2: really?
3: Something. But even that feels incredibly, incredibly unlikely to ever get to that point again.
2: I
3: However,
2: think so.

0: there can be impacts there where that those prices can come down. But other things like more general goods, you know, if the example a lot of people always give is like fast food. And I think that's a pretty good example because fast food got a lot more expensive between, you know, 2020, 2023-ish. And even in a period where inflation came down a little bit after that, you did not see those prices start coming down majorly because once they're inflated and if the companies are, you know, still making money and people are still buying it, they don't really have an incentive to lower their prices unless someone else came in, was undercutting them and taking business, which is generally not the case in today's world. So there is a stickiness there. So that's the really, you know, I think that's one of the biggest impacts of inflation that you need to manage and that the Fed is trying to manage is if we let ourselves go into another inflationary period, we already just had this one that, you know, we're still feeling the impacts of. If we do that again, prices are going to get worse and majority of those are probably not going to come back down to you. So, it affects everything. It's not just a one or two industry kind of effect when energy is spiking.
1: Right. Let's take it, you know, how inflation can be more difficult once somebody retires, once they stop working and then they start living from their savings. Talk about that for a little bit.
0: Yeah. I mean, when you retire, really the worst combination of things that can happen is bad stock market performance and high inflation immediately. And that was kind of the situation in 2022, at least for a short time there. But it can be a lot harder to deal with because for most people in retirement, they're not going to have a lot of inflation adjusted income specifically. So I know that a lot of our jobs aren't necessarily perfectly inflation adjusted, but for most people, you have a career trajectory where over time you work your way up the ladder. And when you get new promotions, you typically get raises with that. And then somewhere along the line, usually there's some kind of inflation adjustments with, at least with a lot of large companies for salary. So there is an element of you're still working. Even if inflation is outpacing your wages, it's still somewhat keeping up with it. And, you know, you're still kind of relying on that to come in. You can get raises, you can increase your income. Where in retirement, you're more on a fixed income for most folks. And so really the only truly inflation adjusted source of income for most people is Social Security. Now, if you have like a military pension, that's pretty much fully inflation adjusted and same with like a VA disability payment, but even like a federal pension, federal pensions, they don't get full inflation most years. So that in their calculation, if inflation was 4%, you would get a 3% increase and you would be losing a little bit to inflation that year. And even most state governments will do like a occasional inflation adjustment, but they don't do it yearly. So for most people, Social Security is that only source that's kind of truly adjusting for inflation. And even it is not always perfectly adjusting probably for real inflation, but you do get some boost. So over time, what that means for most people is they either have to cut expenses a little bit, which is not something most people want to do in retirement, or they have to rely a little bit more on investments. And while that may not be the end of the world to have to do that and to have to pull more money out of savings, it's not going to feel good for most people. You're going to feel like, oh, I'm having to take more out to make up for this. And that's just scarier. So I think it's partially, you know, that there actually is more risk in high inflation when you're retired. But then I think it's also partially just the fear element of saying, oh, I'm, you know, retired today and inflation over the last year has now risen 7%. And wow, things are a lot more expensive than they were when I retired just 2 years ago. And there's a lot of people out there that feel like that. And it's a scary thing because it just makes you think, do I have to go back to work? Do I have to, you know, get another job or find another way to make more money? And so, yeah, so that is one thing we, you know, we try to plan for as far as Sam, what does this look like if your income's not keeping up with inflation? Can your plan still sustain that? Can you still withdraw the money that you need from your portfolio and kind of sustain your lifestyle? Just to give people that confidence so they know that even if these type of scenarios happen that are not incredibly common historically, but they do happen periodically to make sure you can kind of weather that storm.
1: Right. Now, what about people who have saved a lot of money, like, you know, 500 grand or maybe even a million or whatever. Why doesn't having such a large nest egg automatically solve that inflation problem?
0: Typically, people who have saved a little bit better, tends to mean, not always, but a lot of times, that they had a slightly higher income throughout their life, or at least, you know, prioritize saving that income a little more. But with that, a lot of times comes a slightly higher lifestyle that you want in retirement. Most people don't either A, oversave so they can not spend anything later on in life, or B, you know, hope that they can save well, but still have to step down majorly in their lifestyle when they retire because their income was so high. So just because you have a certain number saved, it doesn't really mean you're immune at all from the inflation problem, because the inflation problem isn't a dollar savings goal problem necessarily. It's a expense problem, meaning that it doesn't necessarily just affect your balance on your investments. It's going to affect your expenses, which in turn, you know, affect your balance based on how much you're withdrawing, but it's not a one for one on, oh, well, inflation was high this year, that means I don't have as much money saved, or I have to, you know, withdraw a ton more. It's going to depend on your expenses, your income, and all of those other things. So I don't think that you can necessarily just, you know, lean on, oh, well, yeah, I got this number, I'm good. It's like, maybe, I mean, that is possible. But also, if we see a event, you know, like 2022, where you got high inflation, stocks are negative, bonds are negative, what effect is that going to have on the 500 or the million or the 2 million that you have saved? And is that going to mean you're going to run out of money? Probably not. But is it going to mean that maybe you have to scale back a little bit on your spending, and maybe you can't do all the things you want to do? Potentially. And so I think it's more about, especially for people who have saved well, I don't know a lot of times, or I don't totally understand what the obsession is with the, oh, just do I have enough? And that's the only question I care about. Because I think a lot of people will be like, oh, well, yeah, I know I'm not going to run out of money, and so I'm fine. And it's like, yeah, you're probably not going to run out of money, even if the stock market's bad for a couple of years and inflation's high for a couple of years. But A, it's not just about that. It's also about living the kind of lifestyle that you want to live. And then B, there's a lot more to life than just not running out of money. And there's a lot more to finances than just not running out of money. As well. So what I'm getting at is just kind of rest on that laurel and say, oh, well, I hit my number, I'm good. I think you really do need to look at all the scenarios and see what kind of impact that would have on you.
1: Yeah. Okay. And then how can someone tell whether their current income plan is going to be able to handle another stretch of higher inflation? Is there a way you guys monitor that?
0: Yeah. So, I mean, there's different things you can do, but I think that one of the main things that we try to look at is, one, what is somebody spending today? I think the income plan is definitely important, but I think a lot of times it also comes back to the expenses, as far as, you know, almost working backwards in a way of, you know, where do you want to be from an income standpoint? Because you can come up with an income number, I would say, fairly easy off the top of your head to just say, oh, well, I know what my Social Security is, and I'm just going to say 4% of my portfolio, and oh, there, you know, there's my income plan. But what that doesn't take into account is, how much do you really want to spend, and what's the max amount that you really can spend throughout your life? So I think the way that we're more approaching it when we're working with someone is looking at it through the lens of, okay, what are you spending today? So what's your lifestyle while you're working? You know, how much of, you know, your net paycheck is getting spent every month? What kind of lifestyle have you adjusted to? And then looking at A, is that a sustainable amount in retirement to just keep up exactly what you're doing today? And then B, is there potential to even increase that a little bit? And so once you've kind of gotten to those numbers of what's that max number, what's the kind of good enough number of making sure we're not stepping down in lifestyle, then I think you can start looking at the scenarios of, okay, and with these numbers, if we have a higher inflation period, if your Social Security doesn't keep up quite as much with inflation, if stock market returns aren't quite as good, what kind of impact does that have? And I think that just gives people a lot more confidence to know that, okay, here's kind of my roadmap of, if, you know, the market tanks year one of retirement, I'm still going to be good. I can still keep up with my max spending. Or maybe if the market tanked first year in retirement, I'm not going to be able to keep up with that level of spending. So maybe that means I need to take a little risk off the table, or have, you know, more of a bucket strategy of some safer money that I can pull from a year or two. So there's a lot of different scenarios once you start digging into it. But to answer your question, yes, it is something that you can definitely look at and plan for. And you can't perfectly plan for every potential small, you know, insanely unlikely scenario in life. There are some things that just, you know, would kind of that come out of left field. But there are also things that have historically happened periodically in the markets and the economy. And I think those are things that you can at least see what the impacts would be on you. And if it's a concern and something that makes a large impact on you, it is something you can plan for.
1: Well, inflation isn't the only cost story making the headlines. I want to do a quick look at other things that are happening in Washington and what it could mean for your money. AI, you see that in the news all the time. It's creating a huge demand for data centers and the facilities that power AI, cloud technology, all that. And those centers require enormous amounts of electricity. That's all over the news headlines. Recently, the House passed a bill aimed at addressing one big question: who should pay for the added power infrastructure that these facilities require? So, Graham, why are data centers becoming a pocketbook issue instead of just a technology story, in your opinion?
0: Well, you know, I know there's a lot of this has become sort of a contentious topic in a lot of ways. And I think, I mean, understandably so. It's one of those things where usually when you're hearing stories about it, it's having to do with the placement of facilities and the impact on those specific areas. And I think it makes sense that most people don't want really anything built near their house. I mean, I wouldn't be, you know, obviously most people don't want data centers built right next to their house, just in the same way that probably wouldn't want a fast food chain built right next to your house or a retail chain or really anything, because people do kind of like their peace and quiet. So I think that's been a big part of it. But I do think that the infrastructure issues have been very large as well. And there's been a lot of talk really over the last probably 10 years or so about just the US power grid in general. And I am by no means an expert on that. But I do think that anecdotally from what I've heard from, one, some clients around the country and even family in other areas that have leaned more on building data centers, is that there has been some higher electricity costs in those areas. I know I do have some family in some more rural areas that have had some built somewhat close to them. And yeah, it's pretty shocking, honestly, what a lot of their electric bills, especially in the wintertime in cold areas, have kind of jumped to. Again, that's all anecdotal, but So I do think there's some concern there. I mean, I don't think it's something that everybody needs to be, as far as their retirement goes, totally panicking about, because it's one of those things too that, you know, we don't have full control over. Obviously, if you want to, you know, go to your zoning board or whatever, you have the ability to do that. But there are always going to be those things that, you know, are kind of the X factors. I don't think for most people, it's going to be like a make or break. You can't retire because of, you know, higher energy costs in your local area. But at the same time, you know, if you're somebody who is really relying on your home value for retirement or something like that, and, you know, you have something built next to your house that people don't want to live near, then that could make an impact. So there are definitely impacts there. And I think just in general right now, the American public is just very concerned with the cost of living, and rightfully so. You know, affordability has kind of become the buzzword, I guess, for its midterm year. And I feel like everybody's just talking about affordability. It's kind of starting to lose all meaning at this point. But I think it's just another, you know, case in a lot of ways in line with that of people being concerned about affordability and just any additional thing, you know, squeezing the pocketbooks of the American public are probably getting us more up in arms than usual, just because the cost of everything has increased so much. So, you know, I don't think you need to be not retiring out of fear of, you know, a data center being built near you, but things like that, technological changes and changes to your local area, they can make an impact on your finances and your life.
1: So, Graham, when people see headlines, you know, and the headlines are going to always change, you know, but they see headlines like, you know, about inflation or oil prices, interest rates, just, you know, all these costs moving around at the same time. How do they know which headlines actually require action?
0: I mean, I don't think that any one specific headline ever requires immediate action, unless the headline is tornado headed towards your house right now.
1: Take cover. You know, yeah. For God's sake, take cover. Yeah.
0: That requires immediate action. I think in general, people should not be immediately reacting to basically any headline, because one, a lot of things can change very quickly. And we live in a really fast-paced world right now, and our news cycle is so quick. I mean, I can't even really remember what the hot button news topics were like 6 months ago. I actually could not tell you what everybody was talking about, because it moved so fast. And some stories that would have been like a, you know, Watergate level national news, you know, year long news cycle are cycling their way through in 24 hours. And so, you know, occasionally I'll get some article that, you know, either a client will send me or a friend will send me or something about this, that, and the other, and be like, hey, are you concerned about this? And half the time, it is not something I have even ever heard of and never hear of ever again. But to them in that moment, it seems really important. And so I do think you need to have a filter, and I think you need to look at the bigger picture as well, as far as, you know, again, just not anchoring to one piece of information. So if you're somebody who, you know, reads the news today and sees, oh, well, inflation ticking back up, interest rates are, you know, starting to tick up as well, the Fed's tightening the economy, well, I can't retire right now because maybe that's going to have impact on the markets. And, you know, maybe that means inflation's going to be higher and I just need to keep working another 5 years. Again, I mean, maybe, but that's not the key indicator of whether or not that is true. As far as that news story is not the key indicator of whether or not that is true in your life. It may be true for some people, but there's a lot of other stuff you have to look at before you just take one article or one piece of information or one, you know, macroeconomic event and say, okay, this is the reason that I can do this, or this is the reason that I can't. It's the same way. It's really the same thing as people will just look at the U.S. sitting president and say that that is the only indicator of whether or not the stock market will be up or down over a 4-year period. And historically, that just could not be less true.
1: Right.
0: Of course, the president does have impacts on the economy, but A, they're not always immediately felt instantly. Sometimes they take a little while to, good or bad, kick into effect. And then B, there's a lot of other moving parts than, you know, just what a president is doing, whether you like them or you don't like them. So I think as humans, it makes just life simpler if we try to just put one thing as the main thing and say, oh, this is, I need to make all my decisions based off this one piece of information. But it is so much more prudent and really just better for you long term to try to make sense and try to, honestly, I think it really also is a big value of working with an advisor. And of course I'm biased there, but I do think having someone else in your life that can be more unbiased and less emotional about your own money than you are is incredibly helpful. And I've said before that there have been times that, you know, I don't necessarily have an advisor myself, but there are other advisors on our team, you know, Chris and other folks who I've run things by in my personal life before, or my personal financial life, and said, hey, I'm thinking about doing this or that. What do you guys think about that? Because even if it feels like a good idea to me on paper, sometimes it's just a good idea to get someone who's less emotional, because we're all less emotional about, you know, that situation, because we all are. So again, I think you have to try and keep a long-term view, try to keep a more balanced view on things. And I think having a second set of eyes really helps with that.
1: All right. And with that, I want to make sure we give out our information right now. 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
2: 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Increased taxable income from the Roth IRA conversion may have several consequences. Be sure to consult with a qualified tax advisor before making any decisions regarding your IRA. 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WG Financial is not permitted to offer, and no statement made during the show shall constitute tax or legal advice. Our firm is not affiliated with or endorsed by the U.S. government or any governmental agency. Information and opinions contained herein provided by third parties have been obtained from sources believed to be reliable. But accuracy and completeness cannot be guaranteed by WG Financial. 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
4: 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The Market Street Church meets at 514 West Market Street in Athens. 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They will assemble again this afternoon at 5 o'clock for another period of worship. The Market Street Church has a midweek Bible study on Wednesday evenings at 6:30. You're invited now to join us as we study the Word of God. 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
5: Thank you and good morning. On behalf of the Market Street Church of Christ this morning, I want to welcome you to our listening audience. It is certainly a pleasure to be back on the program this morning. To have you in our listening audience is certainly a blessing that we're thankful for. We appreciate the fact that we do have a number of you that listen to us from week to week. We hear from you and we know that you're listening. We're thankful that you do that and appreciate the fact that we get to hear from you and know that you are listening. Certainly hope this morning all is well with you and you're making your plans to go and worship the Lord this morning. We'd love to have you come be with us at Market Street this morning as we assemble for our Bible class at 9:45, then for morning worship at 10:30, and then for our evening worship this evening at 5 o'clock, and just prior to that at 4:45, our children's Bible drill. And we'd like to have you come be with us at any of the services, all the services today. Also, our midweek Bible study we have on Wednesday nights at 6:30. We'd invite you to come be a part of those Bible classes, too. As a matter of fact, today is the first Sunday of the new quarter. Being the first Sunday of October, we're starting new topics that we're studying in our classes. And so come, join us and be a part of those Bible classes at Market Street. We'll know that if you're interested in the study of God's Word, that you'd be interested in our Bible class periods. And we have classes for all ages during those periods, 6 months up to adult. So hope you can come join us, 9:45 and 6:30 on Wednesday night, 9:45 on Sunday morning. We'd love to have you come be a part of those classes. Also, today I want to remind you that I won't be there. I'm in a meeting at Danville Road. And so speaking this morning, in my absence, Hunter Cox will be preaching at 10:30. And then this afternoon at 5 o'clock, Brother Charles Parks will be preaching for us. And so I know you'd be glad to come and hear those men as they preach God's Word in my absence this week. Also, I want to remind you of that gospel meeting I'm going to be at in Danville Road in Decatur. It begins today. It'll be going through Wednesday night. There'll be services today at 9, 10, and 3 o'clock this afternoon. And then Monday, Tuesday, and Wednesday, it'll be at 7 o'clock, and so we'd love to have you come be with us at Gospel Man at Danville Road. We're going to be talking about encountering Jesus, so I hope that you might be able to come and join us for the Gospel Man at Danville Road, too. We're going to pause here for this following song, and after this song, we'll be back to study together from God's Word.

In 1 Samuel chapter 16, in verse 7, it says, "And the Lord said to Samuel, do not look upon the appearance or his physical stature, because I have refused him. For the Lord does not see as man sees. For man looks at the outward appearance, but the Lord looks at the heart." You know, this is a time when Samuel is going and looking for the king of Israel that's going to serve as king. And he's looking for this king, the one that's going to serve, and Samuel's there. And he's looking, am I looking for this person who's going to be this king over the people of God? As he sees the sons of Jesse come, Eliab comes before him. And he looks at him, he says, surely this is the Lord's anointed. And this is the response that Samuel hears from the Lord, and that is, do not look upon his appearance or the height of his stature, because I've refused him. God doesn't see as man sees. He says, for man looks on the outward, but the Lord looks on the heart. You know, I think about that, and I think about the instructions to us to look at the heart. How we see the heart. I think about, oftentimes we see that the selection of Saul as king had ended up in a failure. He had chosen Saul to be king over Israel when he was young, when he was anointed as king. But now the kingdom had been taken away from him because he had not done that which is right, and he had not served God as he should. And so he's going to be taken away from him. So they're looking for this new king, and he's looking for somebody who has a heart like God. You know, when I think about that, I think about the idea of the biblical heart. The Bible speaks regarding the heart. It's not like people talk about today, or the blood pump. Oftentimes people think about that blood pump that we have within our chest wall. It's not that he's talking about. Today the word heart is used in a metaphorical sense of speaking of just emotions. And many set up the contrast between the mind and the heart. And often you'll hear people say, just go with your heart, meaning just trust your feelings. This is really what the heart is about, is just trusting your feelings. But this usage is not what the Bible means when it uses the word heart either. As a matter of fact, as we think about the Bible and we look at passages of Scripture, Genesis chapter 6 and verse 5, it says that the Lord saw that the wickedness of man was great on the earth, and every intent, the thought of his heart was only evil continually. We see here that the heart is described as something that man imagines with. We turn to the 17th chapter of Genesis, chapter 17 and verse 17. It says, "And Abraham fell on his face and laughed and said in his heart, shall a child be born to a man who is 100 years old? Shall Sarah, who is 90 years old, bear a child?" He said in his heart, this not he was thinking. Then we turn over to Exodus chapter 35, and I look in verse 5, and I say, "Take from among you an offering of the Lord. Who is of a willing heart, let him bring the offering to the Lord, gold, silver, and bronze." Whoever has a willing heart, he says. In chapter 36 and in verse 2, we read this. It says, "And Moses called Bezalel and Aholeb, and every gilded artisan whose heart in the Lord had put wisdom, everyone whose heart was stirred to come to do the work." Here's the idea of the heart containing the wisdom. Then we turn over to Deuteronomy chapter 4, and I look down at verse 29, the passage in Deuteronomy. It says, "But if there you'll seek the Lord God, you'll find him. You'll seek him with all your heart and with all your soul." Here's the idea of the heart doing some seeking. We might go to the Bible and continue to do this, and I won't have time this morning to talk about every one passage, but we see the seeking. We see also here from Deuteronomy 4, verse 39, the idea of considering. Deuteronomy 10 and verse 12, we see that the heart is loving. We see Deuteronomy chapter 28, talking about the fear, talking about being grieved in the heart. We see desire of the heart from 2 Samuel chapter 3. We see the heart as it prays, courage that is in the heart, and the guilt that is felt through the heart, the humility of heart that we see in 2 Kings, and the pride of heart that's one lifted up and serving God, and not that right thing, but an ungodly thing, pride. We talk about those who have prepared their heart, as in Ezra 7 talks about. We talk about those of a faithful heart, those who have upright heart, those who have gladness of heart, those who have a broken and contrite heart, as we read about in Psalm 34. We talk about that heart through trust in the Lord from Proverbs. I just say all these things because what we do is we find the heart is given a lot of things when it talks about the Bible heart that are not anything like what we oftentimes may hear people talk about, this blood pump that we have behind our chest wall.
There it is. It's pumping. It's pumping blood. No, that's not the heart. It's not just our feelings. It's not just how we feel about it. But what do we see is we see the intellect, the will, the emotion, the conscience of all these things that I've talked about and the things that I've mentioned, passages we've looked at and the ones we didn't take time to look at this morning in these things that talk about the heart. What we find involved in all these things is the intellect, the will, the emotion, the conscience of the heart. That's what the heart is. That's what the biblical heart is. That's what's wrapped up in that biblical heart. And so when we go to the Bible and we start to look at the heart, we begin to read and we begin to study about the heart of the man, and we think about the kind of heart God wants. We don't need to be thinking about this blood pump that we have that pumps blood through our body. As important as that heart is, that's not the heart God is talking about us dealing with. It's a different heart. It deals with his mind, the will, the emotion, the conscience, those things. And this heart, then, is talked about in different ways. It's talked about in Scripture, those who have good hearts, those who have evil hearts. In the Bible, we talk about those who have hard hearts. I think about the stubborn heart, that hard heart, the stubborn heart that is not going to be turned toward God. I think about the first example that I might think of in my mind is Pharaoh in Exodus chapter 7 through 14, when the children of Israel are coming to him and they're saying, let my people go. Let the people of God go. And he stubbornly, Pharaoh refuses to do it. He refuses to let the children of Israel go out of Egypt. Psalm 78 verse 8 says this, as the children of Israel coming out of Egypt, says, and many may not be like their fathers, a stubborn and rebellious generation, a generation that did not set its heart aright, whose spirit was not faithful to God. That's a description of those who are of stubborn nature. The Israelites during the period of Judges, in Judges chapter 2, in verse 19, talks about a group of people that had a stubborn heart. It says, it came to pass that when the judge was dead, that they reverted and behaved more corruptly than their fathers by following other gods to serve them, to bow down to them. They did not cease from their own doings, nor from their stubborn way. You see, this is a stubborn heart, a heart that it refuses to listen to what God says, what God's revealing to them, what God is trying to get us to turn our lives to. Then we also see the Bible talks about that of a stiff-necked heart. This is just another description of a stubborn heart in a sense. It's more intense, perhaps. The picture of someone here who will not even turn around their head to look to see if he's going in the wrong direction. He just bores his head in one direction and goes, and he's stiff-necked. He will not turn to see, am I on the right path? A picture of this is seen in Exodus chapter 32 and verse 9 when we read it says, and the Lord said to Moses, I have seen this people. Indeed, it is a stiff-necked people. The stiff-necked people are people who have the hardness of heart, who are outside of serving the God as they should. They should be cut off. This is part of the heart. This hardness is there. He talks about circumcising the foreskin of your heart, that you be stiff-necked no longer. Cut off that hard part so that your neck can turn, so you can be turned to do that which is right. In Acts chapter 7 and verse 51, a passage we remember from the sermon of Stephen, when he says, you stiff-necked and uncircumcised in heart and ears, you always resist the Holy Spirit as your fathers did, so do you. Stiff-necked goes beyond not listening to God, but the visible resistance to God's will and what we do in our actions. It's a heart that's impenetrable. It's a heart that does not allow anything to come in. It means a heart that is hard. It's comparable to that what we find in Luke chapter 8 and verse 12, when it says, those by the wayside are those who, when they hear, the devil comes and takes away the word out of their heart, lest they should believe and be saved. The word doesn't even get in because it's a hard heart. It's a stiff-necked, it's a hard heart. It will not allow God's word to penetrate. The Jewish leaders had this kind of heart where in Acts chapter 5, verse 33, we read, and when they heard this, they were furious. King James Version says, cut to the heart. And they plotted to kill them. Now here's the people that are impenetrable in their heart. The word is not going to change them. Again, referring back to Acts chapter 7, turn over a couple of pages in the Bible. Again, that sermon that Stephen was preaching. When they heard these things, they were cut to the heart and they gnashed at him with their teeth.
Indeed, this is a people who will not be penetrated by the word of God. They're not going to change. There's a heart that is very difficult to break. When someone is difficult to break, it takes a lot of effort and struggle. And usually it is very painful. It's like breaking a horse or breaking a big hot rock with a sledgehammer. It takes a lot of effort, a lot of strength, a lot of difficulty to get that done. And it must be persistent. Well, here's a heart that's difficult to break. Pride plays a role in our hearts being difficult to break. I think about this over in Daniel chapter 5, talking about Nebuchadnezzar. It says, but when his heart was lifted up and his spirit was hardened in his pride, he was deposed from his mighty, his kingly throne. And they took his glory. They took his glory from him. When we're not looking to understand, that makes our heart difficult to break. We need to make sure that we're looking to God's word and we're looking to see the things that may help us to be the kind of people God wants us to be molded into that image of Jesus Christ. And Jesus was aware of this. He was aware of this, and he reminded his disciples of, don't be this kind of people who will not understand and have a heart that's impossible to break, because he remembered and reminded them of the leaven of the Pharisees. In Mark chapter 8 and verse 17, Jesus said, there be aware of it, he said to them, for why do you reason because you have no bread? Do you not perceive nor understand? Is your heart still hardened? He's saying, beware the leaven of the Pharisees. And they're sitting there thinking, why is it because we have no bread? He says, you're missing the point. The point is the hard hearts that we're talking about. Don't be leavened with that hard heart that, like the Pharisees had. He warned them of having that hard heart, that heart that's difficult to break. It's difficult to break when we do not understand. Like in John chapter 12, verse 37, it says, but though he had done many signs before them, they did not believe in him. Dropping down to verse 40, it says, he was blind, he blinded their eyes and hardened their hearts, lest they should see with their eyes and lest they should understand with their hearts and turn so that I should heal them. They did not want to understand. They're hard hearts. But you know that we don't have to have a hard heart. We can have that submissive heart. The Bible talks about that soft heart, that submissive heart, the ones who is willing to listen to God in view of obedience and being the kind of people God would have them to be. As I think about this, I'm reminded of the passage over in Matthew chapter 7 and verse 41, when it talks about the wise and the foolish man. And the wise man built his house upon the rock. He did the sayings of God, and he built that house, and it stood. He had that heart that was submissive to God and what God's revealed will was. And he built according to that. That's a good submissive heart, submitting themselves to the mind and the will of God. James talks about this kind of submissive soft heart when in James chapter 1 and verse 22, he says, but be ye doers of the word and not hearers only, deceiving yourselves. For anyone who is a hearer of the word and not a doer, he is like a man observing his natural face in a mirror, for he observes himself and he goes his way, and immediately he forgets what kind of man he was. But whoso looks into the perfect law of liberty and continues in it, and is not a forgetful hearer, but a doer of the work, this one will be blessed in what he does. Again, in James chapter 4, verse 7, he says, therefore submit to God, resist the devil, and he will flee from you. Here's an idea of those who will submit themselves. They have a soft heart, a heart that's submissive to be molded to be the kind of people God would have them be. Because that's the exact image of what we see in Jesus Christ. The Hebrew writer reminds us of this in Hebrews chapter 5, in verse 7, when he says, who in the days of his flesh, when he had offered up prayers and supplications with vehement cries and tears to him who was able to save him from the death, and was heard because of his godly fear, but though he is a son, yet learned he obedience by the things which he suffered. And having been perfected, he became the author of eternal salvation to all them that obey him. Indeed, we see this. We see this person who's got this submissive heart, this malleable, moldable heart, a heart that's willing to change in the hand of God. That's something else that we see this soft heart is doing. It's willing to change in the hand of God. As I think about this, I'm reminded of the passage over in Isaiah chapter 64, Isaiah chapter 64 and in verse 8. Well, here we read this from the prophet. It says, but now, O Lord, you are our Father. We are the clay. You are our potter. And all we are the work of your hand. And we are the work of your hand. We're changing.
As I read that passage, I'm reminded of the passage back in Ephesians chapter 2 and verse 10, where it says, "For we are his workmanship, created in Christ Jesus for good works, which God has prepared beforehand, that we should walk in them." That we should walk in them. Again, as I think about this, I'm reminded of the passage over in Hebrews 3 when it talks about the exhortation to soften your heart. He says, "But exhort one another daily while it's called today, lest any of you be hardened through the deceitfulness of sin." You know, we need to be that kind of heart that can be malleable, molded, changeable into what God wants us to be. It needs to be a heart then that is penetratable. This means you're willing to allow God to live in your heart. Notice the hearts of those in Acts chapter 2 and the sermons preached, and they've been guilty of crucifying Jesus Christ and putting him on a cross by the hands of the Romans. And they come to realize that, yes, indeed, he was the Christ. He was the Son of God. At the end of that sermon, when Peter is standing there and he says, "All the house of Israel know assuredly that the same Jesus whom you've crucified is both Lord and Christ." Verse 37 says, "And now when they heard this, they were cut to the heart." There were some people who were able to have the word of God penetrate their hearts. "And they were cut to the heart, and they said unto Peter and the rest of the apostles, men and brethren, what shall we do?" We need to have that kind of heart. The kind of heart that is mentioned there is the kind of heart that we see in Psalm 119, verse 11, when the psalmist says, "Your word I have hid in my heart that I might not sin against thee." That's taking God's word and putting it into our lives and living it out, letting it be the guide of our life. Or as we talk about that, "Let the word of God dwell in you richly in all wisdom." That's the will of God dwelling within you. It's a heart that truly keeps God's word. He's truly walking in the love of God. He's being perfected by God. And because of that, we know that we abide in him and he in us as we walk with him according to his word and his will and his way. And what we find is this heart that is a soft heart is not unbreakable, but it's easy to break. That means we let God have control. You know, as I think about this, I think about how David, when he sinned, that's what we see in Psalm 51. When he cries out to God, he says, "Have mercy on me, O God, according to your loving kindness, according to your multitude of your tender mercies. Blot out my transgressions. Wash me thoroughly from my iniquity. Cleanse me from my sin. For I acknowledge my transgression. My sin is always before me. Against you and you only have I sinned and done this evil in your sight, that I might be found just when you speak and blameless when you judge. Behold, I was brought forth in iniquity, and in sin did my mother conceive me. Behold, you desire the inward parts, and the inward part you will make known to no wisdom. Purge me with hyssop, and I shall be clean. Wash me, and I shall be whiter than snow. Make me to hear the joy. Make me hear the joy and gladness, that the bones that you have broken may be rejoice. Hide your face from my iniquities. Blot out my iniquities." You know, what I see is God take control of my life. "Father, it's your will." That's what Jesus said when he's there on the cross. "Father, if it be possible, let this cup pass away, but not my will, but thy will be done. Your will be done." Indeed, we can do nothing of ourselves. We need to understand that. Jesus said in John chapter 5, verse 3, "I of myself can do nothing. As I hear, I judge. My judgment is righteous because I do not seek my own will, but the will of the Father, the one who sent me." That's a heart that's been broken and molded into what God would have them to be. And we have this attitude, we'll be easy for God to break our hearts, to mend our hearts. We'll be malleable and moldable. We'll be submissive to his will. The word will penetrate into our hearts. And we will not have that heart that is stubborn and stiff-necked and unpenetratable and difficult to break, but rather submissive and malleable and penetratable and easy to be molded into the kind of person God wants us to be. And that's really what we need to do in our lives, is kind of have that heart. That's the biblical heart, and that's what God wants. That's what God says when he says, "I want you to seek me with all your heart, soul, strength, and mind." I want your heart. I want your heart. And when I get your heart, I will have all of you. But as long as we keep our hearts hardened, as long as we keep our hearts stiff, as long as we keep our hearts difficult to break, God won't have a heart. God will have less than what he wants. And we will not be pleasing to God. So let us have a good heart. Let us have that soft heart. And let us submit ourselves to God.
And let us make ourselves malleable to the word of God. Let the word of God penetrate into your life, into your heart. And let it break you and mold you and make you to what you ought to be as you read God's word and study it, as we're doing this morning. Maybe you're listening to our radio program and you're thinking about your life. Maybe there's some choices you made in your life that are not good and you need to make some changes. And I would say this morning, please let the word of God help you to make those changes. If we can help you do that, we want to do that. And we'd love to help you in any way that we can. We want you to know that God loves you, that God wants you to be saved. And that's what God wants. And that's all we want, is to see people come to their salvation. And so if we can help people know God's will and know way and encourage you to help you to do better in your life, then that's what I want in my life. And I want to help you as we can in your life. Contact us. Let us know how we can help you. We'd love to do that. Appreciate the fact you joined us for our program. We're going to conclude with the following song. And after this song, we'll bid you a very pleasant good day.

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1: 70% of people out there listening to the show today are going to need some level of care. 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
3: 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Graham, so excited to be here with you.
4: Yeah, good to be with you as always, Luann. I was telling you pre-show that nursing a little bit of a sore throat today. And, you know, I just think right now in the South, like everybody is sick at the moment. And I don't know if it has to do with our weather pretty much went from, you know, we had that heat dome where it was like hotter than the Sahara Desert for a week. And then it immediately became fall like overnight. So I don't know if it's that or what it is, but every person I've talked to this week is like, yeah, I'm sick. Or,
3: oh my gosh.
4: I even had like a group of guys from church were supposed to get together. And I think like 8 out of 10 people were like, yeah, I have some sickness today. Oh, so I got to back out. So something's crazy going around, but it is good to be with you today. And I'm looking forward to getting into it.
3: Well, thank you. Okay. So I think we didn't really talk about this ahead of time, but I always like to ask if you want to give us a market update. You want to do anything like that?
4: Yeah. You know, be relatively short today. I mean, the market over the last week or so has been down a little bit. Obviously, a lot of the previous, so we had the rate hike, and I know a lot of people were nervous that, oh, well, you know, the rate hike's coming. Isn't that going to kind of tank the market? Well, those sorts of things are typically priced in well before they happen. So I wouldn't say this is so much a response to the rate hike as it is a response to a probable second rate hike that is more than likely going to come in about 29 days, a little less than a month here. So as of now, there's like a 70% chance of a rate hike. I know we've been talking a lot more about this lately because it's been really the hot button topic in the markets and really in the economy in general. So not a lot of crazy things to report on the market side of things at this point. Slightly negative, still up a good bit on the year, but I think we're still in a little bit of a holding pattern to see what exactly the Fed is going to continue to do.
3: Okay, very good. And then anything, speaking of the Fed, any federal minute for us?
4: No, not anything too specific. You know, I'll say this. Federal folks are getting to the end of their fiscal year. And so this is a really crazy time of year. And inevitably, we start having some less meetings with federal folks around this time of year while people are finishing up things. So I always like to remind people, you know, once the busy season's over a little bit, getting to the beginning of the next year, good time to start planning for retirement, especially if you're planning on going at the end of the year. For federal government workers, 12/31 is typically the best day to retire. So a lot of folks do retire on there in the end of the fiscal year. So a lot of folks will probably be retiring between right about now and the end of the year. So if that's you, I think it's a really good time to, you know, start looking into knowing your numbers if you haven't done that already and building a plan, but nothing too specific on the federal side today.
3: Okay, but that's good. Good stuff. Yeah, if you have any questions too about anything you need to do, call or text the word VISIT 256-937-2010. That is our number, and you can always call, have a conversation on the phone, or go in for

0: in for your own complimentary session. So, okay, let's get into what's going on. I think everybody knows we have inflation. It's back. It's in the headlines. And then, of course, you know, think about it. Our energy prices are really a huge part of the story. We're all seeing it at the gas pumps. Oil prices are up. Diesel costs are terrible and rising. And oh my gosh, because of all that, the higher prices are showing up in our groceries or, you know, in airplane tickets, which by the way, I'm getting ready to go somewhere, and then just our everyday expenses. So if you're retired or you're getting close to it, the bigger question is simple. Will your income keep up? And so Graham, I know, you know, you're going to help us make sense of all this. So, you know, let's just start. Why can higher energy prices affect so much more than what we pay at the pump?
1: Yeah, energy, gas prices, energy prices are huge. You mentioned travel. Obviously, that's a big one. Where are you headed, Luann? Where are you
0: Vegas.
1: Going?
0: Vegas. Slots Vegas.
1: Rugrats. Slot machines?
0: That's Rugrats. No, I won't. You know what? My girlfriend lives there. She and her husband live there.
1: Oh,
0: and we've never
1: okay.
0: gone to visit. This is a bunch of my girlfriends from high school. And we thought, well, let's go visit Linda. So that's what we're doing. We're going to Vegas, but I don't think we're going to hit the strip. I really don't.
1: I mean, I feel like you have to at least once.
0: I mean,
1: if you're there, you know, it's like, that's kind of, yeah, I'm sure there's other things to do in the city. I went one time briefly when we were passing through, but it was in mid-July, and I think the heat index was like 115 degrees outside, so it was not the best time to be on a big concrete slab in the middle of a city. But it's a cool experience, so that's fun.
0: Yeah.
1: But yeah, things like that, they get affected, obviously. So those are kind of the more obvious ones of, you know, paying at the pump, getting on an airplane, stuff like that. But then I think there's things people don't think about too, just mainly with the fact that, I mean, everything in our economy runs off energy. You're pretty hard pressed to find an industry that doesn't use any energy cost at all. I mean, even in our business, which I would say is probably a pretty low energy usage business, we still have computers and equipment and things like that and offices that have air conditioning units in them and lighting and those sorts of things. So everything is affected to some extent, but some more than others. So obviously your gas, you know, utilities kind of deal is going to be your biggest impact probably the soonest. But then I think the thing people don't think about quite as much is just the cost on general goods, because everything has to be moved from point A to point B. And there is an element of, you know, if it's a very short term blip, it's probably not going to make a huge impact. If you have some situation where gas prices or energy prices kind of spike a little bit for a month and come back down, that's probably not enough time for that to really get baked into all of the prices. But now we're sort of entering, I mean, what is it at this point? 6 months or so of, you know, energy prices kind of since the start of the war. And
0: yes.
1: I think we are starting to see that bake into some other prices as well. So the really bad thing about inflation, I mean, there's not a lot of good things about inflation, but one of the worst things about it, I would say, is the stickiness of it. And
0: yeah,
1: we talked about this a lot back in 2022. And I think it's only been, you know, proven more correct looking forward today in 2026 is, you know, when those prices come up, they don't generally come back down. There's very few things that do. Now, like gas specifically, it fluctuates a lot. So, you know, gas can come down, it can go up.
0: Yeah.
1: I mean, I don't think we're ever getting $1 gallon gas again.
0: Dang, wouldn't that be nice? Back in my high school days.
1: I know. Yeah, I think the lowest I've ever seen it in my lifetime was like $1.40 or something. But even that feels incredibly unlikely to ever get to that point again. However, there can be impacts there where those prices can come down. But other things like more general goods, you know, if the example a lot of people always give is like fast food. And I think that's a pretty good example because fast food got a lot more expensive between, you know, 2020, 2023-ish. And even in a period where inflation came down a little bit after that, you did not see those prices start coming down majorly because once they're inflated and if the companies are, you know, still making money and people are still buying it, they don't really have an incentive to lower their prices unless someone else came in, was undercutting them and taking business, which is generally not the case in today's world. So there is a stickiness there. So that's the

0: really, you know, I think that's one of the biggest impacts of inflation that you need to manage and that the Fed is trying to manage is if we let ourselves go into another inflationary period, we already just had this one that, you know, we're still feeling the impacts of. If we do that again, prices are going to get worse and majority of those are probably not going to come back down to you. So,
1: it
0: affects everything. It's not just a one or two industry kind of effect when energy is spiking.
1: Right. Let's take it, how inflation can be more difficult once somebody retires, once they stop working and then they start living from their savings. Talk about that for a little bit.
0: Yeah. I mean, when you retire, really the worst combination of things that can happen is bad stock market performance and high inflation immediately. And that was kind of the situation in 2022, at least for a short time there, but it can be a lot harder to deal with because for most people in retirement, they're not going to have a lot of inflation adjusted income specifically. So I know that a lot of our jobs aren't necessarily perfectly inflation adjusted, but for most people, you have a career trajectory where over time you work your way up the ladder. And when you get new promotions, you typically get raises with that. And then somewhere along the line, usually there's some kind of inflation adjustments with, at least with a lot of large companies for salaries. So there is an element of you're still working. Even if inflation is outpacing your wages, it's still somewhat keeping up with it. And, you know, you're still kind of relying on that to come in. You can get raises. You can increase your income. Where in retirement, you're more on a fixed income for most folks. And so really the only truly inflation adjusted source of income for most people is Social Security. Now, if you have like a military pension, that's pretty much fully inflation adjusted and same with like a VA disability payment, but even like a federal pension, federal pensions, they don't get full inflation most years. So that in their calculation, if inflation was 4%, you would get a 3% increase. And you would be losing a little bit to inflation that year. And even most state governments will do like a occasional inflation adjustment, but they don't do it yearly. So for most people, Social Security is that only source that's kind of truly adjusting for inflation. And even it is not always perfectly adjusting probably for real inflation, but you do get some boost. So over time, what that means for most people is they either have to cut expenses a little bit, which is not something most people want to do in retirement, or they have to rely a little bit more on investments. And while that may not be the end of the world to have to do that and to have to pull more money out of savings, it's not going to feel good for most people. You're going to feel like, oh, I'm having to take more out to make up for this. And that's just scarier. So I think it's partially, you know, that there actually is more risk in high inflation when you're retired. But then I think it's also partially just the fear element of saying, oh, I'm, you know, retired today and inflation over the last year has now risen 7%. And wow, things are a lot more expensive than they were when I retired just 2 years ago. And there's a lot of people out there that feel like that. And it's a scary thing because it just makes you think, do I have to go back to work? Do I have to, you know, get another job or find another way to make more money? And so, yeah, so that is one thing we try to plan for as far as Sam, what does this look like if your income's not keeping up with inflation? Can your plan still sustain that? Can you still withdraw the money that you need from your portfolio and kind of sustain your lifestyle? Just to give people that confidence so they know that even if these type of scenarios happen that are not incredibly common historically, but they do happen periodically, to make sure you can kind of weather that storm.
1: Right. Now, what about people who have saved a lot of money, like, you know, 500 grand or maybe even a million or whatever? Why doesn't having such a large nest egg automatically solve that inflation problem?
0: Typically, people who have saved a little bit better tends to mean, not always, but a lot of times, that they had a slightly higher income throughout their life, or at least, you know, prioritize saving that income a little more. But with that, a lot of times comes a slightly higher lifestyle that you want in retirement. Most people don't either A, oversave so they can not spend anything later on in life, or B, you know, hope that they can save well, but still have to step down majorly in their lifestyle when they retire because their income was so high. So just because you have a certain number saved, it doesn't really mean you're immune at all from the inflation problem, because the inflation problem isn't a dollar savings goal problem necessarily. It's a expense problem, meaning that it doesn't necessarily just affect your balance on your investments. It's going to affect your expenses, which in turn, you know, affect your balance based on how much you're withdrawing, but it's not a one for one on, oh, well, inflation was high this year. That means I don't have as much money saved, or I have to, you know, withdraw a ton more. It's going to depend on your expenses, your income, and all of those other things. So I don't think that you can necessarily just, you know, lean on, oh, well, yeah, I got this number, I'm good. It's like, maybe, I mean, that is possible. But also, if we see a event, you know, like 2022, where you got high inflation, stocks are negative, bonds are negative, what effect is that going to have on the 500 or the million or the 2 million that you have saved? And is that going to mean you're going to run out of money? Probably not. But is it going to mean that maybe you have to scale back a little bit on your spending, and maybe you can't do all the things you want to do? Potentially. And so I think it's more about, especially for people who have saved well, I don't know a lot of times, or I don't totally understand what the obsession is with the, oh, just do I have enough? And that's the only question I care about. Because I think a lot of people will be like, oh, well, yeah, I know I'm not going to run out of money, and so I'm fine. And it's like, yeah, you're probably not going to run out of money, even if the stock market's bad for a couple of years and inflation's high for a couple of years. But A, it's not just about that. It's also about living the kind of lifestyle that you want to live. And then B, there's a lot more to life than just not running out of money. And there's a lot more to finances than just not running out of money. As well. So what I'm getting at is just kind of rest on that laurel and say, oh, well, I hit my number, I'm good. I think you really do need to look at all the scenarios and see what kind of impact that would have on you.
1: Yeah. Okay. And then how can someone tell whether their current income plan is going to be able to handle another stretch of higher inflation? Is there a way you guys monitor that?
0: Yeah. So, I mean, there's different things you can do, but I think that one of the main things that we try to look at is, one, what is somebody spending today? I think the income plan is definitely important, but I think a lot of times it also comes back to the expenses, as far as, you know, almost working backwards in a way of, you know, where do you want to be from an income standpoint? Because you can come up with an income number, I would say, fairly easy off the top of your head to just say, oh, well, I know what my Social Security is, and I'm just going to say 4% of my portfolio, and oh, there, you know, there's my income plan. But what that doesn't take into account is how much do you really want to spend, and what's the max amount that you really can spend throughout your life. So I think the way that we're more approaching it when we're working with someone is looking at it through the lens of, okay, what are you spending today? So what's your lifestyle while you're working? You know, how much of, you know, your net paycheck is getting spent every month? What kind of lifestyle have you adjusted to? And then looking at A, is that a sustainable amount in retirement to just keep up exactly what you're doing today? And then B, is there potential to even increase that a little bit? And so once you've kind of gotten to those numbers of what's that max number, what's the kind of good enough number of making sure we're not stepping down in lifestyle, then I think you can start looking at the scenarios of, okay, and with these numbers, if we have a higher inflation period, if your Social Security doesn't keep up quite as much with inflation, if stock market returns aren't quite as good, what kind of impact does that have? And I think that just gives people a lot more confidence to know that, okay, here's kind of my roadmap of, if, you know, the market tanks year one of retirement, I'm still going to be good. I can still keep up with my max spending. Or maybe if the market tanks first year in retirement, I'm not going to be able to keep up with that level of spending. So maybe that means I need to take a little risk off the table, or have, you know, more of a bucket strategy of some safer money that I can pull from a year or two. So there's a lot of different scenarios once you start digging into it. But to answer your question, yes, it is something that you can definitely look at and plan for. And you can't perfectly plan for every potential small, you know, insanely unlikely scenario in life. There are some things that just, you know, would kind of that come out of left field. But there are also things that have historically happened periodically in the markets and the economy. And I think those are things that you can at least see what the impacts would be on you. And if it's a concern and something that makes a large impact on you, it is something you can plan for.
1: Well, inflation isn't the only cost story making the headlines. I want to do a quick look at other things that are happening in Washington and what it could mean for your money. AI, you see that in the news all the time. It's creating a huge demand for data centers and the facilities that power AI, cloud technology, all that. And those centers require enormous amounts of electricity. That's all over the news headlines. Recently, the House passed a bill aimed at addressing one big question: who should pay for the added power infrastructure that these facilities require? So, Graham, why are data centers becoming a pocketbook issue instead of just a technology story, in your opinion?
0: Well, you know, I know there's a lot of this has become sort of a contentious topic in a lot of ways, and I think I mean, understandably so. It's one of those things where usually when you're hearing stories about it, it's having to do with the placement of facilities and the impact on those specific areas. And I think it makes sense that most people don't want really anything built near their house. I mean, I wouldn't be, you know, obviously most people don't want data centers built right next to their house, just in the same way that probably wouldn't want a fast food chain built right next to your house or a retail chain or really anything, because people do kind of like their peace and quiet. So I think that's been a big part of it. But I do think that the infrastructure issues have been very large as well. And there's been a lot of talk really over the last probably 10 years or so about just the US power grid in general. And I am by no means an expert on that. But I do think that anecdotally from what I've heard from, one, some clients around the country and even family in other areas that have leaned more on building data centers, is that there has been some higher electricity costs in those areas. I know I do have some family in some more rural areas that have had some built somewhat close to them. And yeah, it's pretty shocking, honestly, what a lot of their electric bills, especially in the wintertime in cold areas, have kind of jumped to. Again, that's all anecdotal, but So I do think there's some concern there. I mean, I don't think it's something that everybody needs to be, as far as their retirement goes, totally panicking about, because it's one of those things too that, you know, we don't have full control over. Obviously, if you want to, you know, go to your zoning board or whatever, you have the ability to do that. But there are always going to be those things that, you know, are kind of the X factors. I don't think for most people, it's going to be like a make or break. You can't retire because of, you know, higher energy costs in your local area. But at the same time, you know, if you're somebody who is really relying on your home value for retirement or something like that, and, you know, you have something built next to your house that people don't want to live near, then that could make an impact. So there are definitely impacts there. And I think just in general right now, the American public is just very concerned with the cost of living, and rightfully so. You know, affordability has kind of become the buzzword, I guess, for its midterm year. And I feel like everybody's just talking about affordability. It's kind of starting to lose all meaning at this point. But I think it's just another, you know, case in a lot of ways in line with that, of people being concerned about affordability and just any additional thing, you know, squeezing the pocketbooks of the American public are probably getting us more up in arms than usual, just because the cost of everything has increased so much. So, you know, I don't think you need to be not retiring out of fear of, you know, a data center being built near you, but things like that, technological changes and changes to your local area, they, you know, they can make an impact on your finances and your life.
1: So, Graham, when people see headlines, you know, and the headlines are going to always change, you know, but they see headlines like, you know, about inflation or oil prices, interest rates, just, you know, all these costs moving around at the same time. How do they know which headlines actually require action?
0: I mean, I don't think that any one specific headline ever requires immediate action, unless the headline is tornado headed towards your house right now.
1: Take cover. You know, yeah. For God's sake, take cover. Yeah.
0: That requires immediate action. I think in general, people should not be immediately reacting to basically any headline, because one, a lot of things can change very quickly. And we live in a really fast paced world right now, and our news cycle is so quick. I mean, I can't even really remember what the hot button news topics were like 6 months ago. I actually could not tell you what everybody was talking about, because it moved so fast. And some stories that would have been like a you know, Watergate level national news, you know, year long news cycle are cycling their way through in 24 hours. And so, you know, occasionally I'll get some article that, you know, either a client will send me or a friend will send me or something about this, that, and the other and be like, hey, are you concerned about this? And half the time it is not something I have even ever heard of and never hear of ever again. But to them in that moment, it seems really important. And so I do think you need to have a filter, and I think you need to look at the bigger picture as well, as far as, you know, again, just not anchoring to one piece of information. So if you're somebody who, you know, reads the news today and sees, oh, well, inflation ticking back up, interest rates are, you know, starting to tick up as well, the Fed's tightening the economy, well, I can't retire right now because maybe that's going to have impact on the markets, and you know, maybe that means inflation is going to be higher and I just need to keep working another 5 years. Again, I mean, maybe, but that's not the key indicator of whether or not that is true. As far as that news story is not the key indicator of whether or not that is true in your life. It may be true for some people, but there's a lot of other stuff you have to look at before you just take one article or one piece of information or one, you know, macroeconomic event and say, okay, this is the reason that I can do this, or this is the reason that I can't. It's the same way. It's really the same thing as people will just look at the US sitting president and say that that is the only indicator of whether or not the stock market will be up or down over a 4-year period. And historically, that just could not be less true.
1: Right.
0: Of course, the president does have impacts on the economy, but A, they're not always immediately felt instantly. Sometimes they take a little while to, good or bad, kick into effect. And then B, there's a lot of other moving parts than, you know, just what a president is doing, whether you like them or you don't like them. So I think as humans, it makes just life simpler if we try to just put one thing as the main thing and say, oh, this is, I need to make all my decisions based off this one piece of information. But it is so much more prudent and really just better for you long term to try to make sense and try to, honestly, I think it really also is a big value of working with an advisor. And of course, I'm biased there, but I do think having someone else in your life that can be more unbiased and less emotional about your own money than you are is incredibly helpful. And I've said before that there have been times that, you know, I don't necessarily have an advisor myself, but there are other advisors on our team, you know, Chris and other folks who I've run things by in my personal life before, or my personal financial life, and said, hey, I'm thinking about doing this or that. What do you guys think about that? Because even if it feels like a good idea to me on paper, sometimes it's just a good idea to get someone who's less emotional, because we're all less emotional about, you know, that situation, because we all are. So again, I think you have to try and keep a long-term view, try to keep a more balanced view on things. And I think having a second set of eyes really helps with that.
1: All right. And with that, I want to make sure we give out our information right now. If you want to set up a discovery session to, you know, make sure you are on track with your retirement, and, you know, if you're too worried about something going on in the news, you know, you can get kind of some people to come alongside you and kind of calm you down and help you out, help you have clarity and confidence in your retirement. 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
2: 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Increased taxable income from the Roth IRA conversion may have several consequences. Be sure to consult with a qualified tax advisor before making any decisions regarding your IRA. 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WG Financial is not permitted to offer, and no statement made during the show shall constitute tax or legal advice. Our firm is not affiliated with or endorsed by the U.S. government or any governmental agency. Information and opinions contained herein provided by third parties have been obtained from sources believed to be reliable. But accuracy and completeness cannot be guaranteed by WG Financial. 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

0: Psalm 119, verse 71 says, "It is good for me that I have been afflicted, that I might learn thy statutes." On the Baptist Bible Hour program today, Lasair Bradley Jr. will begin a sermon titled, "Comfort in Affliction." On our last program, we just finished a sermon titled, "The Good of Affliction," taken from this same psalm and verse. And today we talk about the comfort that comes in affliction through the grace of God. And after listening to the following song, Lasair Bradley Jr. will bring the first part of the message titled, "Comfort in Affliction."
1: As we continue our study in the Psalms, we're looking at Psalm 119, and we'll read that segment from verse 65 to 72. We previously looked at a couple of verses here, but let's begin reading with verse 65. "Thou hast dealt well with thy servant, O Lord, according unto thy word. Teach me good judgment and knowledge, for I have believed thy commandments. Before I was afflicted, I went astray, but now have I kept thy word. Thou art good and doest good. Teach me thy statutes. The proud have forged a lie against me, but I will keep thy precepts with my whole heart. Their heart is as fat as grease, but I delight in thy law. It is good for me that I have been afflicted, that I might learn thy statutes. The law of thy mouth is better than thousands of gold and silver." In this section of Psalm 119, and to some degree, a couple of the sections following, you see that the emphasis is on affliction. What does it mean when God's people suffer? How should they respond? What hope and encouragement do they have? The whole issue of suffering is one that is often misunderstood. There has been much controversy about it among various religious leaders. But we need to find our answers in the Word of God, not according to our own speculation, not according to how we may personally feel about a particular issue, but what does God's Word say? The scriptures abound with information on this topic. And of course, in the Psalms, we see in intricate detail the depth of the struggle through which God's people may pass when they're suffering physically or suffering because of the attacks of enemies, which is something that David deals with frequently, or if they're suffering some great adversity that they simply cannot understand. They don't know why it has come, why it's come at this time, or suffering from spiritual struggles in doubt, fear, struggling in an attempt to pray and finding it difficult even to approach God and wondering if the Lord has clean gone forever, as one expressed it. So with a repeated emphasis on this subject matter in the Psalms, and of course in the writings of the Apostle in the New Testament, we know that this is a vital subject. It's important that God's people understand what the Scriptures say about it. Our subject is comfort in affliction. First thing we note in looking at this passage is that God is involved in our afflictions. Not just a matter of chance. Somebody say, "Well, I'm sure an unlucky person. Just everywhere I turn, something bad seems to be happening." No, it's clear that God is involved. Verse 71, it says, "It is good for me that I have been afflicted, that I might learn thy statutes." Verse 67, "Before I was afflicted, I went astray, but now have I kept thy word." God is involved. Now, afflictions come for a variety of reasons. Some obviously come for correction, as verse 67 indicates. I'd gone astray, but now affliction has drawn me back. Now I've been obedient. Now I have kept thy word. As God may send afflictions our way for the purpose of correcting us, bringing about a change in us, we want to be very sensitive to his work. As he touches us, let us pray that we'll be able to clearly understand where we have erred, what changes need to be made, be brought quickly to repentance, humble ourselves at his feet, acknowledging that we have no grounds for complaint, but asking that his name will be honored in this time of our trouble. Hebrews chapter 12 deals with this at length. Hebrews chapter 12, reading in the fifth verse, "And ye have forgotten the exhortation which speaketh unto you as unto children, my son, despise not the chastening of the Lord, nor faint when thou art rebuked of him." This indicates that the chastening may be severe, because you perhaps will feel like you're going to faint in the process. "I feel the rod of correction upon me. I see that God's hand has touched me. He indeed is dealing with me, and I don't know that I can hold out much longer. I feel like I'm going to collapse. I feel like I must give up." But he says, "Do not despise the chastening. For whom the Lord loveth, he chasteth and scourgeth every son whom he receiveth." This chastisement is an evidence of God's love, an evidence that he cares for you. Now, there's been a strange notion prevalent in our culture over the last years that parents really ought to be very gentle in the way they approach their children, and certainly they ought to be kind and loving and gracious, but carried to such an extreme that a child should never really be corrected or the rod be applied. Many parents seem to think that it's their role to be a buddy to their children, and they don't want to be telling them no because it may cause the child not to like them. Now, as far-fetched as that seems, I've talked to parents that had that philosophy. I'm afraid, somebody says, to take that stand. I want my children to like me. Well, it's interesting how these trends go for a while, and then finally people wake up to the fact that it's not working. There was an article in U.S. News and World Report this week about several organizations that have now been developed for the purpose of helping parents learn how to say no. Now, isn't it remarkable that it would take several websites and several organizations to give parents the courage to say no? No is a vital word, because many times children want what is not good for them. And you may have observed that they sometimes want to test you and see just how many times they can ask and you will still say no. They may have learned over a period of time just how long it takes to wear you down. And you finally say, "Well, okay, go on then. I'm tired of hearing from you. Just go ahead and do it." And all that's done is disrupt the whole program of child rearing, and you're failing to train them and give them the guidance that they need. Now, God loves his children so much that he will say no. God loves them so much that he will correct them with the rod. God loves them so much that he will inflict pain upon them in a variety of ways to get their attention and to bring about a change in their life. Jesus Christ atoned for the sins of his people. So when you suffer, it's not that you're paying for your sin. Sometimes you are reaping the consequences of your action. But when the Lord chastises you, it's for the purpose of changing you. He's going to make something out of you. "If you be without chastisement, whereof all the partakers, then you're bastards and not sons. Furthermore, we've had fathers of our flesh which corrected us." It's just an assumption here that the fathers of the flesh would correct their children. The idea of being unable to say no, the idea of never being able to take a firm stand and correct a child is foreign to the teaching of the Bible. We gave them reverence. Shall we not much rather be in subjection unto the Father of spirits and live? For they verily for a few days chastened us after their own pleasure, that is, according to the way they saw best. They weren't always perfect. They didn't always do it exactly right. But at the same time, it was for... But he, that is our Heavenly Father, for our profit, that we might be partakers of his holiness. That's the end in view. To turn us from sin, to conform us to the image of Christ, to make us a partaker of his holiness. Now no chastening for the present seemeth to be joyous, but grievous. Nevertheless, afterward it yieldeth the peaceable fruit of righteousness unto them which are exercised thereby. That's the benefit. So some affliction comes to bring about correction. We have gone astray, and it's God's purpose to bring us back. Some comes for instruction. Doesn't mean that you have strayed. Doesn't mean that you have disobeyed and turned aside from the Word of God, but God's going to teach you something. That certainly was the case with the Apostle Paul. Here was a faithful, dedicated servant of God. A man that had had a variety of unique experiences. A man who had a great work before him. God intended to use him in a mighty way. And we might conclude that if God's going to use this man, he will protect him, shield him from every conceivable interruption, any suffering, any problem that might get in his way. But to the contrary, the Lord gives him a thorn in the flesh for the purpose of keeping him humble. He prayed that God would remove it. But in 2 Corinthians 12:9, God says, "My grace is sufficient for thee, for my strength is made perfect in weakness. Most gladly, therefore, will I rather glory in my infirmities, that the power of Christ may rest upon me. Therefore, I take pleasure in infirmities and reproaches and necessities and persecutions and distresses for Christ's sake. For when I am weak, then am I strong." This affliction, this thorn in the flesh, whatever it was for the purpose of letting this great servant of God know continually that he was weak. After being caught up into the third heaven and having special revelations, it would have been very easy for him to be exalted. And God's not going to use one who is exalted in himself. Whether it's a minister of the gospel, whether it's any one of God's children in his kingdom, whatever place of service you have, you will have to walk humbly before him to be effectively used. So God sent this trial to the apostle that he might know his own weakness. This is for the purpose then of instructing him. Some suffering comes simply because it is the purpose of God to get glory from it. Now, this is the one where so many people have real trouble, have a hard time just taking what the Bible says about it. Have you not heard people say, "Oh, well, now, if God is a loving God, I just cannot believe that he would allow somebody to go on perpetually in suffering. He's either lacking in power to do something about it, or in love, because he doesn't care." But let's look at what Jesus said in the Gospel of John, chapter 9. Verse 1 says, "And as Jesus passed by, he saw a man which was blind from his birth. And his disciples asked him, saying, 'Master, who did sin, this man or his parents, that he was born blind?'" This is always the thinking of human beings apart from divine revelation. This man has done something wrong. His parents have done something wrong. What's involved here? Jesus answered, "Neither hath this man sinned nor his parents, but that the works of God should be made manifest in him." Now, Jesus healed that blind man. Obviously, Jesus doesn't heal all who are blind. But let me tell you, by his divine sovereignty, he's involved in the matter. The purpose as to why this man suffered blindness was for the glory of God. God was going to be glorified in him. Now, is that not a sufficient reason for any of us, whatever our suffering or affliction may be, to bow and say, even so, Father, for so it seemed good in thy sight? The affliction is a heavy burden. The pain often is intense. The trouble of my heart often is disturbing. But Lord, if you're going to get glory from it, you have a purpose in this. I must not murmur. I must not complain. Sometimes affliction comes because it's God's purpose to display the faith of his people. That was certainly true in the case of Job. You remember that Satan appeared before God. Job chapter 1 verse 8, "And the Lord said unto Satan, Hast thou considered my servant Job, that there is none like him in the earth, a perfect man, an upright man, one that feareth God and escheweth evil?" Now this is God's own testimony about Job. God says that he's an upright man, he's one that fears God. And of course Satan's response is, "Why, sure, he worships you because you've prospered him. It's like you put a hedge about him. Nothing can touch him. Everything he touches turns to gold. He's a rich man. He's a man that's highly esteemed. He's got a great family. Everything's going his way." God says, "You can take all that away from him. Let's see what happens. His wealth is gone. His family's gone." Satan makes another try. I said, "Well, let me touch his body, we'll see what happens. Now his health is gone." And what's he say? "The Lord giveth, and the Lord taketh away. Blessed be the name of the Lord." And what does God say about it all? As he inspires the writing of the New Testament, he says to consider his servant Job. Look at his experience. Look at his endurance. See what he went through. Here is a testimony as clear as one could possibly be that this man would worship God not because of what he was given, not because he was attempting to receive more, but he would worship God because God was worthy to be worshiped. And when it was all gone, he'd still say, "Though he slay me, yet will I trust him." Certainly he had some difficult days. He had some very dark times. He struggled with a lot of questions. But he's a marvelous example of God's work in one's life, so that the result of faith is, I'll trust God no matter what. It's comforting then to know, in whatever affliction that may come our way, God's hand is in it. Human attempts to explain suffering always miss the mark. Logic, human reasoning, speculation all comes terribly short. Rabbi Kushner wrote a book a few years ago, Why Bad Things Happen to Good People. And in that, he said something like this: God often would like to give you a smoother path, a better life, but he just can't pull it off. When the bridge collapsed recently in Minneapolis, he appeared on public radio for an hour's interview. And in the process, he said, God is just not all powerful. He couldn't have done anything about that collapse because he just doesn't have all power. John Piper, whose church was just a mile from that bridge, said God wouldn't have had to be all powerful to do something about it. He could have just caused a little tremble as those workers were at that time working on the bridge and frightened them enough to get off and to tell everybody else to stop. Wouldn't have had to hold the bridge up. He could have just shaken it a little bit and that would have been enough. But obviously, it was not the design of God to intervene and hold up the bridge or warn people in advance. Oh, I know the wheels start turning and the questions start rising. How can this be? But friends, we are living in an imperfect world. We're living in a world that's under the curse of sin, and God has not promised to protect us from every potential trouble, all of the many disasters that may confront us. Rabbi Kushner went on to say that God just does not control the laws of nature. They're independent. They operate on their own. What comfort could possibly be given to anybody to suggest that what you have encountered, the sorrow that you're presently having to endure, was just by chance? It's just one of those things. There can be no purpose behind it. Nothing to be learned, nothing that could possibly be beneficial, no good that could come out of it. But recognizing God's hand gives us comfort, though we don't understand. The psalmist said, Psalm 39 in the 9th verse, I was dumb because thou didst it. I closed my mouth. I did not speak. I did not complain. I did not reply. Why? Because thou didst it. I recognize the hand of God. Job said in Job 19 verse 21, the hand of God hath touched me. Some present day thinkers suggest that God didn't have anything to do with what was going on in Job's life. It was all Satan. How did Job get involved to start with? God brought up his name. You think God didn't know what was going to transpire? Was this all a surprise to God? God said, look at my servant Job. And Job says, the hand of God hath touched me. What a difference when we recognize God's hand, God's sovereignty in our trials, in our troubles, gives us an entirely different outlook. Isaiah chapter 48 says in verse 10, behold, I have refined thee, but not with silver. I have chosen thee in the furnace of affliction. Here was a purpose of affliction. I'm refining you. I'm consuming the dross. You're going to come out as gold. I'm going to make something out of you that's beneficial. I have chosen you in the furnace of affliction. That's purpose. That's my design. That's God's purpose for his people. In the furnace of affliction, it is there that you're going to be taught. You see, God is working, though we cannot see it. Over and over again, I've had people say to me, well, I just don't see how God can be in this. I don't see how any good can come out of it. Everything seems to be going wrong. I don't see, I don't see, I don't see. That's the point, friends. This is not a matter of seeing. This is a matter of believing. This is a matter of trusting God. This is a matter of relying on his word.

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0: I am Dale Jackson. I'm a radio talk show host. 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Pretty crazy. But it's completely fine, though. With me, as always, Mecca Music, CEO of 256today.com. Smart news for smart people. We got a smart show for you here today, including our guest, Aaron Thomas. He is running for State House District 10, and you guys have heard a lot of this from me, but it's the swingiest of swing districts in the Alabama State House.
1: It really is, and currently held by a Democrat.
0: It is. That's right. And we'll also talk about the swingiest of swing districts in the state Senate here in just a minute. So we got a lot to get into, so let's go ahead and get to the two-minute warning. And actually, Mecca, those two districts actually touch each other. They're very close. So we got a lot to talk about today. Let's talk about the purpling of North Alabama, maybe the purpling of Alabama as a whole. I mean, let's calm down here just a little bit, though. But there was a city council race in the city of Huntsville where a lot of people are trying to draw a lot of different conclusions from Dr. Jenny Robinson, an incumbent, who it's a nonpartisan race, but she took the more Republican position. Versus an insignificant unknown who ran against her. And you say, well, that's kind of rude, Dale. Maybe, but that insignificant unknown, 52-48 in that range, and put up a pretty good front. A lot of people are saying that district, which leans relatively Republican, could mean that there are a lot of Republican districts that might be in play in North Alabama. Now, there's a long way to go with this conversation.
1: Right.
0: But the purpling of Madison County, the purpling of North Alabama, is it a real thing?
1: I would say that you are putting it the colors on it, whereas it's these issues that are really, really resonating with voters. Flock cameras
0: yes.
1: in the Huntsville City Council race was huge. It turned into a very big...
0: Completely made up out of nowhere. They're just like, be mad about flock cameras.
1: Thought,
0: and they're like, I am mad about flock cameras.
1: I know what your thoughts are about it. I know what your thoughts are about it, but that doesn't mean that this isn't really...
0: It's working.
1: Exactly.
0: It's working.
1: The voters, people need to get a lot smarter. However, they're talking about it. They need to explain the issue. I know that you do your best to explain why this is not an issue.
0: Yeah.
1: But that
0: doesn't matter.
1: They're into it. Exactly.
0: Democrats right now, I'm going to use an analogy you're not going to like.
1: Oh, good.
0: They're like a scab that is just constantly being picked over and over and over again. It's exposed. It's raw. It's never going to heal. It's never thing. So what they do is they pick. And then whenever they need them, they go be mad about the Public Service Commission. Go be mad about the city council. Go be mad about the state house. That's where they're at. And guess what? It works. It works. That's not even a criticism. It's a statement of like, oh, you guys are doing pretty good. I mean, that's a good idea. So Senate District 2, we're going to have to go a little long in this, but Senate District 2, Tom Butler currently holds it. A pretty interesting race. It's the swingiest of swing state Senate districts. There's an interesting race there in the sense that there's a candidate on the Democrat side who has a stalking charge and he'd been given an order of protection against him. No media outlet has covered it except for Yellowhammer and 1819 News and my radio show. And they don't really want to discuss this thing because damn Democrats got it good. But that district is in play. It's Tom Butler's old seat. How close is that going to be?
1: You were talking about Tom Butler. He just recently came out with his endorsement for John Roberts.
0: Republican candidate, yeah.
1: Yes, exactly. And also Mac McCutcheon, former House Speaker, has also endorsed Roberts. I think we'll just have to see in November how much it's in play. But John Roberts is also already pretty well known in the community and within that district.
0: But Rudolph Drake, the Democratic candidate we're talking about, there has been zero coverage of him other than this guy's running for office. Oh, look, this guy won a primary.
1: That's what I'm saying. I mean, I know you're saying the swingiest swing district.
0: It is.
1: That's fine. I'm just saying that I think just, you know, regular things will come into play.
0: Okay. Maybe Democrat recruitment wasn't that good in that district. And maybe that's an issue here that we'll see. But that district is in play. And eventually, I think they're going to have to cover. Someone's going to have to cover that story besides me. And it's going to have to happen. All right. Let's move on. We went way long in that one. But let's talk about these furries. Mecca, do you like that on the screen? It says furious. I mean, come on, that's pretty good pun.
1: Pretty good.
0: Pretty good pun there. Tommy Tuberville goes on the floor of the United States Senate and is

0: this tail Jackson show.
1: I was going to take some DayQuil, and then boom, NyQuil became the answer. Now I just feel myself sort of slowing
2: down. Two completely different colors.
1: I know. My wife was talking, and I was just like, enough. I need to find something to numb the pain. And I just started drinking whatever was there, and it didn't work out that way. She got mad because I was swinging it out of the bottle as well. So buckle up, everybody.
0: 5 to 9 a.m. and only on WVNN.
1: Comes out, I was like, what's wrong with furries? Oh, furries, what is this? This is the craziest thing I've ever heard on the floor of the Senate. And I'm like, well, I've heard a lot of crazy things on the floor of the U.S. Senate. So I'm not sure I buy this. But here's where it actually comes from. They recruited out of video games for air traffic controllers. And when they started doing that, they picked up some of this stuff. That's sort of how this all goes to play. Is this a real thing? Is this a real thing?
3: I think it's a real thing that Tommy Tuberville got on the Senate floor and made it an issue. And I think it's a real thing that it did somewhat go viral and get somewhat famous that he was doing this. Do I think it's an issue for Alabama voters that's going to hurt Tommy Tuberville? Maybe not.
1: Wrong. And let me tell you why. Here's the beauty of this. He's forced Doug Jones into the pro-furry position. I mean, he has. He's forced him into the furries are okay position because he took the other position. So he just forced him into that pro-furry position. Is Doug Jones a furry? I'm not saying that. is Doug Jones pro-furry? I'm not saying that his son's Facebook page refers to him as a gym raccoon. I'm not saying that. I'm not saying any of those things. I am, however, irresponsibly putting those things together in the same sentence. And my point on all of this is simple. These guys think they're smart. And they're being outsmarted. Again, Tommy Tuberville wore shoes that were nice to a football game. And they're like, oh, look at his shoes. They're really nice. And I'm like, Doug Jones is like, his shoes are like he stole from a homeless person. What are we talking about here? And they're having these fights over and over and over again. And they're walking directly into Tommy Tuberville's trap.
3: Can I ask you a question? You have a new one. I know you can't say because it takes too long to say it on the air, but the ice cream sandwich
1: thing? He loves crushing ice cream sandwiches.
3: I don't know what that's referenced to.
1: There was a video where someone's trying to ask him a question. He started shoving ice cream sandwiches in his mouth.
3: Okay.
1: That's all. Also, he's pro-furry, which is another thing that keeps coming up. Someone should ask Doug Jones if he is pro-furry. The only way we're ever going to find out. All right, moving on, Becca. We're wasting too much time here. There is a press ban. Well, there's not anymore because a judge came in and said you can't do that because reasons. Yeah, you're not allowed to do that. And Donald Trump is no longer allowed to ban Politico, CNN, and MS Now from the White House press room. Now, if I'm Donald Trump, I don't do this. But maybe I do because once again, here they go, starting a fight. They're like, this guy's so dumb. He's picking a fight with the media. Might I remind you, people hate the media. They absolutely despise them. And Donald Trump got into office the first time by doing what? Picking a fight with the media. And here he is again, making them like, we're important. This is something Hitler would do. I don't think Hitler would banish you off into the side of the room there. Hitler might do other things. But they're raging at him because he said, you guys are being kind of ridiculous and you need a timeout. And they freaked out on him. And now we're having that conversation. Is this about a real story where press freedom is in danger? Or does the media just love talking about themselves?
3: No, you can't ban the press.
1: Yeah, they didn't ban the press.
3: They literally banned the press. No. Not all the press. You're right.
1: He didn't do any of that. They're not banned. If they report, they're not going to jail.
3: Okay.
1: He said you can't stand in this room and do it.
3: Right. Banned from the White House. Don't do that.
1: No. So can I go to the White House?
3: Are you credentialed? And then were your credentials denied because they didn't like your coverage?
1: I asked a question.
3: That's not how it works.
1: I asked a question at a White House press briefing and haven't been invited since. And I got to say.
3: Did you really?
1: Yes, I did. And I haven't been invited back since. So I guess that I've been banned. You're allowed to say you can't come into my house. And you're going to say, it's
3: this
1: house.
3: This is the White House.
1: I got it.
3: This is the presidency, Dale.
1: I got it. But
3: I really expected you to be taking
1: this
3: side.
1: It's a stupid thing to take to start this fight, unless it's brilliant, because everyone hates the media. The point I'm making is he can say, you guys can't come in here. And it's happened everywhere. Everyone has chosen to revoke press passes. That's what happened. Biden did it. Obama did it. Bush did it. Clinton did it. They've all done it. And in this one, it's Hitler. And it's just so ridiculously fake because they're still allowed to report. They're not going to jail. They're not banned. If you're banned, you're going to jail. That you're not being told, hey, you have to do it from outside. There's no obligation to allow them to sit inside that room. So it's not a ban. We'll have to agree to disagree on that one, and I'll be right. Moving on, let's talk about Alabama in D.C. This is a great story.

0: We need more of this. I'll just be completely honest with you. There are more members inside the Senate staffs in Washington, D.C., from the state of Alabama, than from Harvard and Stanford and Yale and all these other elite places involved. This is a pretty interesting story, Mecca, because you have people who are not the elites of the elites. Not to say that you're not an elite if you graduate from Alabama or Auburn, but not coming from these elite Northeastern institutions. What does that mean, though? What's the message?
1: I think there's a new class of elite. I think this is what that points to. And I think Southern universities, you know, we recently had Abby Gallagher on here. She came from California to go to the University of Alabama. There's a reason for that. Mm-hmm. I mean, these are the schools that you want to go to now. And these are world-class educations. And I think, you know, there's been so many numerous articles about the, you know, the Ivy halo just kind of fading. And I think this is proof of that, literally right now, today, in practice.
0: And I think there's a person we know that I think is somewhat responsible for some of this. Her name's Katie Britt. And you kind of think about it. She goes from Alabama. She works for Richard Shelby.
1: Yeah.
0: She goes and she does the stuff with Richard Shelby. She's a staffer, a senior staffer, all that stuff. Goes back to the business council. Goes to the business council. Comes back to D.C. to be a person. You can look at that. That path exists. And you could say, here you go.
1: Well, let me also bring up one of your other favorite people, Caitlin Collins.
0: Oh, yeah.
1: University of Alabama.
0: She's not a Senate staffer, though.
1: No, not a Senate staffer, these people, they're going up, they're rising up, and they are, you know, shaping things.
0: I agree. There are some good and some bad. That's a good point. Caitlin Collins is terrible. I'm saying that. Mecca's obviously not saying that. Thank you very much. When we come back, Aaron Thomas will be with us. He is running for State House. We'll talk with him next. Stay tuned.
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9: I'd have my mom call the number on the screen. You come see me alone. We'll work it out. Really, we will.
0: Welcome back to Alabama Politics This Week. I'm Dale Jackson. With me, as always, my best friend, Mecca Music.
1: Yes, best friends. Okay, so this week we have the candidate for State House District 10, Aaron Thomas, here with us. Thank you so much for joining us.
11: Absolutely. It's a pleasure to be here again.
1: Now, you've heard us talking earlier about the swingiest swing districts in the state. That includes your district. Tell us about your district and what you have found since you have started your campaign.
11: Yeah, absolutely. So House District 10 goes from County Line Road to South Memorial Parkway and then 565 south to the Tennessee River. And there's a big stretch that goes up through Madison. But I would say on the campaign trail, the biggest thing that everybody's concerned with are the kitchen table issues. It's affordability, it's inflation, it's gas prices. And it's making sure that they can take care of a standard of living and bring home resources to their kids. Aside from that, you know, people are really fired up about, you know, educational freedom and having those options as well. And, you know, it's been wonderful to go out and actually talk to those folks and see what their concerns are.
0: On the political side, there's an overlap between District 2 in the Senate and District 10 in the House. Those are the swingiest districts. How do you talk to those people in that area? Because they're very important people across the board because they'll be voting in both the House and the Senate race. It is the swingiest. How do you talk to those people?
11: Yeah, absolutely. You know, like normal people. You know, the reality is that, you know, in today's hyper-polarized climate, Your state representatives, your state senators, those are the people that are supposed to be advocating for your issues here at home. And so when we're talking about making sure we have well-funded public education and school choice, when we're talking about making sure that we have well-funded infrastructure, things like that, it's the job of your state representatives and state senators to make sure that you have the resources available as a community. And so the thing that I enjoy most about it is whether it's a Democrat, independent, Republican, I love being able to go and just have normal conversation that kind of bypasses all the hyper-partisanship right now.
1: Let me talk about you and your opponent. Now, you're the challenger. Democrat State Representative Marilyn Lantz won this seat in a special election, which oftentimes does favor Democrats.
11: Sure.
1: I've interviewed you both, I'd say pretty extensively at this point. Y'all are both highly intelligent. You both care about people, from my understanding, from my viewpoint. This is pure opinion. What are your thoughts about the differences, the key differences on the issues between you and Marilyn Lantz?
11: Yeah, absolutely. You know, with respect to her, you know, she has a couple of key issues, specifically abortion and IVF, that I would say she's hyper-passionate about. And the reality is that you have to have a representative that can focus on the issues that are affecting people the most. And you have to have somebody who's representing you that can work well with the supermajority to bring the resources up to the district. And that's something that I have the ability to do that she probably wouldn't. You know, that being said, you know, she seems like a wonderful person. You know, obviously we disagree on policy. I believe in limited government, and there are a host of other things that we probably disagree on. But, you know, she has a very specific area of focus, and I want to make sure that we're taking care of the issues that affect everybody.
0: You know, you mentioned something about your very different points of view on government and things like this, Republican, Democrat. I'm going to ask you a question that's a little off the wall.
1: Right.
0: City council races, city school board races, nonpartisan races.
11: Right.
0: So you get these races where people are like, what do these people believe in? And then you get the situation, Beck and I were talking about this. I'm mad about flock cameras. And, you know, you get all these different things that just pop up. Do we need to partisanize them, or would you vote for that vote?
11: The reality is this. I think they're already partisan. You know, right now, you can't go to an NFL game without there being politics involved. So the idea that you're going to have a city council race without people trying to read the tea leaves and figure out, you know, if this is...
0: Why make them work, though? I mean, I hate to say this. Just put the stupid R and put the D next to their name. Let's just call it a day.
1: That's all right.
0: But go ahead.
1: No, because this is the last pureness.
0: But it's not pure. It's fake. It's fake. I think that's what you're saying. It's kind of fake, right?
11: Well, without going too far into details about who made it more polarized first or anything like that.
0: Everyone.
11: When you have people like Tabitha Ishner that are coming up here and phone banking for somebody, like, you know, you're going to have a reaction to that. And the reality is that, you know, right now we have so many issues that are affecting us here locally. We don't need to make everything super partisan. But at the same time, I also think it's perhaps a little bit naive to think in this climate that it's not already that way. And so it's just an observation of the state as it currently is.
1: I think he agreed with both of us. I think that's what happened.
0: He called one of us naive. I'm just saying.
1: It was so nice, though. It was so nice.
0: All right, let's talk about affordability here for a second.
11: Sure.
0: You're running in a state house district. If someone's coming up to you and talking about gas prices, unless they're talking about the gas tax, which last week I said was like 10 cents, it's 30 cents.
11: It's 30 cents. But diesel is 31.
1: Right.
0: But people are talking about doing away with 10 or 20 or whatever. Mm-hmm. I don't even get interested in that because I don't think it's going to happen. If they're coming to you and talking about gas taxes, they're doing this wrong. So when they talk about affordability to you, what does that mean?
11: Well, it means a couple different things. Number one, we've got to remove the remaining 2% of the grocery tax. That was instituted in the 30s by the Democrat supermajority. We've got to eliminate that. The next thing that we need to do is, honestly, I really do think that, you know, eliminating or at least putting a temporary hold on a 30-cent per gallon tax would be a good thing for all the hardworking folks here in Alabama. The other thing is we need to start taking a look at some of the things that we're currently taxing that we shouldn't be. For instance, when we're taxing baby formula and bottles and diapers and things like that, at the same time we're trying to encourage people to come here with their young families, there's a juxtaposition there that has to be reconciled. And so there are a lot of things that we can do at the state, even though we're not responsible at the state level for printing all the money that was printed. We're not responsible for the national deficit, but there are things that we can do that are kinetic that can have a meaningful impact on the folks here in North Alabama.
0: So as we get closer to this election, about 40-something days out, we got about a minute left here. As we get closer to this, what do you say to people when you knock on their door?
11: Well, I introduce myself. You know, with having an 8-year-old and 5-year-old daughter, with having two businesses, the Donato's Pizza locations here in town, you know, we are all experiencing the same issues. We're all driving on the same roads. We're all putting our kids in the same schools. We have the same issues. And so really it's about just treating people normally with dignity and respect.
0: Real quick, last question. Got to answer this quickly. Any blowback on Donato's Pizza where people find out you're running for office as a Republican?
11: A little bit.
0: Okay.
1: Really?
0: Yeah.
1: Listen, it is, regardless of political beliefs, it is delicious, delicious pizza.
0: I love it. I knew before I asked the question that he would say, yeah, of course. Obviously.
1: Really?
0: Y'all. Have you been paying attention to the
1: It's great
0: turn
1: pizza.
0: Of the TV, Becca?
1: It's great.
0: All right, back to music. Thank you very much to Aaron Thomas as well. We're going to take a quick break. When we come back, a very short parting shot today. Thank you for being here. Stay tuned.
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0: Alabama Politics of this week. I am Dale Jackson. I got a parting shot for you here in just 1 second. But before I do, head on over to yellowhammernews.com and sign up for my email blast, the 7 things you should be talking about today. But there's not actually a way for you to sign up for that on the website. So just go sign up for the regular email blast right there at yellowhammernews.com. Lots of great stuff there on the website. We're going to get that fixed, I promise you that. Right now, let's go ahead and get to that parting shot. My party shot this week is directed at the Democratic Party. Guys, what the hell are you doing? There's some new polls out, and the polls indicate that if some of you, over 40%, or excuse me, 50% of you went to sleep and woke up and found the President of the United States had been assassinated, that 50% of you would be either neutral or happy about that. More of you in favor of some sort of military coup to overthrow the country. Guys, I'm old enough to remember when you guys were screaming about democracy and how important it was. It was last week. How in the world do you guys end up in this situation? I mean, look, I'm not telling you what to do, but if you do really feel this way and they come and they poll you about it, lie. I mean, good Lord, just lie, because you sound absolutely insane. Stop sounding insane. Thank you very much for being here. Thank you very much for listening and watching Alabama Politics this week. We'll be back next week.
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18: 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But whistleblowers are helping curb both these ripoffs.
19: Prove that violation. Hold the wrongdoer accountable. Everyone understands that if you see a person being robbed, you should do something about it. But the same goes for corporate crime.
18: Then, a grammar expert shares some common word mistakes and says it's how people speak that really shapes our language.
20: People's usage is what determines the language. 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
18: Those two stories and much more are coming your way on this week's InfoTrack. Stick around. The show gets underway right after this timeout.
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18: Both corporations and the government are getting ripped off big time by fraudsters and criminals. But courageous whistleblowers are helping battle the bad guys. InfoTrack's Roy Mackey is here with the story. Roy?
25: Thank you, Chris. Our guest is Stephen Cohn. He's a whistleblowing attorney and the author of the book, The Whistleblower's Handbook, a step-by-step guide to doing what's right and protecting yourself. Mr. Cohn, welcome to InfoTrack.
19: Well, thank you so much for having me.
25: Whistleblowing can take many forms today. Could you just give us 2 or 3 examples of what the most common forms of whistleblowing may be?
19: Well, the most common forms are really under the best laws, which is contracting fraud against the U.S. government, securities fraud, you know, Wall Street misconduct, foreign corrupt practices, foreign bribery, and tax fraud. So people turning those types of claims in are covered under the best laws. So you see a lot more people filing these cases. But on the other hand, whistleblowing can cover national security, the environment, any area in which someone is harming the public interest or violating U.S. law.
25: And I understand there have been several recent changes in laws that are intended to provide better protection to whistleblowers.
19: Absolutely. And the best and biggest change was contained in the Dodd-Frank Act for securities violations, also covering commodities and foreign corruption. It permits the whistleblower to file a case anonymously, which means the government doesn't know who you are, and you can keep complete confidentiality so your employer never learns who you are. So you can file it anonymously, and then the government is required to use your information in a way that won't reveal your identity. And it's our belief, based on 30 years of practice, that confidentiality is key. If the company doesn't know who you are, that is your best insurance against losing your job and career.
25: I'm sure there are different motivations. One simply would be doing the right thing and seeing that justice is done. But in some cases, whistleblowers can certainly receive some substantial monetary rewards, right?
19: That is correct. And that's, again, a major new development. First, almost every whistleblower I've ever worked with, and this is over 30 years, wants to do the right thing. Their primary motive is coming forward to make sure the laws are followed, public is protected. Now, the reward provisions just radically change the incentives. So under some whistleblower laws, they only protect you if you're fired, and you get compensation if you're fired or otherwise discriminated against. But who wants to have their career ruined? Who wants to obtain compensation only after you suffer a major wrong? So those laws actually discourage whistleblowers, and the overwhelming majority of people who see violations but aren't entitled to a reward do not come forward, or though some do. What the rewards do is they place a premium on accurate information about actual violations of law. So what they're telling the potential whistleblower is don't blow the whistle on small minor things or pure speculation. Why risk your job and career over some minor infraction or something that you just think? Why don't you come forward with good, strong evidence? That's the message, because you only get the reward if your information is used to successfully prosecute the wrongdoer and money is obtained, you get a percentage of what the government gets. So if you think about that, it's a complete change in the whole process of whistleblowing. Encourage high quality information, encourage it going to the proper law enforcement officials, then encourage the whistleblower to work with the law enforcement officials anonymously and or confidentially and bust them, prove that violation, hold the wrongdoer accountable. You know, that can lead to, you know, we just have a case now where someone's going to prison because of what our whistleblower did. It was all securities and other forms of fraud. Let's hold these people accountable. Let's use the whistleblower as the key source of information and reward them if what they say is true.
25: Our guest is Stephen Cohn. He's an attorney who specializes in whistleblowing cases, and he's the author of The Whistleblower's Handbook. You touched on this a bit, but I think many people think, hey, if I blew the whistle on my company for some unethical practice, they may not fire me, but it would just torpedo my career. I wouldn't have a chance to perhaps find a better job elsewhere or get a promotion. Doesn't that sometimes happen?
19: Yeah, and unfortunately, all too often. No one wants to hire the whistleblower. It's a stigma. So even if you don't get fired, it's very hard to progress in your career. That's why these reward laws are just so important. Because if the whistleblower can remain confidential, well, the company never knew you were the whistleblower and you're not going to suffer retaliation. I do want to say that the anti-retaliation laws, so in other words, say you are fired, they require the company to restore you to the position you would have been in had you not blown the whistle and not been fired. So you can see some large judgments and some very creative judicial or administrative orders really restoring a whistleblower to where they should be. So it's not impossible, but it's hard and it's very stressful litigation.
25: There's also sort of a social taboo that I don't want to look like a traitor to my boss or my company.
19: You're right. There's a culture of keep your mouth shut, a culture of shoot the messenger. But I think we have to get over that. Look, if someone violates the law, that's the end. If I look out my window here and I see a lady being mugged and her pocketbook being stolen, I will not hesitate to call the police. But if I look out my window and I see a suite of corporate executives and they're stealing from the pension fund and manipulating stock prices that could hurt thousands of people, I shouldn't call the authorities? That's what's going on. Everyone understands that if you see a person being robbed, you should do something about it. But the same goes for corporate crime. If you see a company illegally dumping toxic material, stealing from their shareholders, manipulating government contracts, stealing from the taxpayers, those should be reported. And I think it's just a question of time before we see a culture change and people do know that they can report these things and perhaps be rewarded.
1: It sounds as though there are certainly some possible missteps that someone can make when reporting wrongdoing. How important is it to consult a lawyer, and at what point is that appropriate?
19: Well, right from the start, and that's why I wrote the Whistleblower's Handbook, 21 rules. But I'll tell you, the handbook was written based on my 30 years of practice, talking to literally thousands of whistleblowers, what they did right, what they did wrong. What's heartbreaking is when the whistleblower comes to my office, sits down, tells me their story, and I know they have already lost their case because they made mistakes, stealing information that they were not permitted to take, missing a filing deadline, going to the wrong office. And it's heartbreaking because on almost every case, these people could have had a strong name, maybe qualified for a reward, but they made the mistake. Self-help, just blowing the whistle without understanding the legal framework, generally results in a disaster.
1: Stephen Cohn, attorney and the author of The Whistleblower's Handbook, a step-by-step guide to doing what's right and protecting yourself. Stephen, do you have a website?
19: Yes, kkc.com. And there's also a nonprofit, the National Whistleblower Center, which has great information at whistleblowers.org.
1: Well, thank you again for joining us on InfoTrack.
19: Thank you.
1: And for InfoTrack, I'm Roy Mackey.
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18: 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She's Mary Norris, author of Between You and Me, Confessions of a Comma Queen. Now, for over 30 years, you worked in the copy department of The New Yorker, and you're definitely an expert when it comes to spelling, punctuation, and the proper use of the English language. Well, let's talk about some of the most common errors that you've seen when it comes to grammar and punctuation and spelling. Do some come to mind?
3: Well, fortunately, because I work at The New Yorker, I work with a lot of really superb writers. So I don't see the kind of mistake that I hear often, which is the mistake that my title, Between You and Me, refers to. So many people think that it's rude to say me, and they think I is the right form. And of course it's not. I is fine as the subject of a sentence, but as the object of a preposition, it's barbaric. And it hurts my ears. So, you know, you would say, they gave a present to John and me, not to John and I. And so I tried not to ever put that in print because it just reinforces the wrong form, you know?
18: Mm-hmm. Now, it seems like today when we watch television, for example, maybe television news, and they'll put up a super, you know, with text on the bottom of the screen, it seems like there are many, many errors made out there these days. Is it getting worse than it used to be?
3: Well, there's so much more than there used to be. And when things are on the screen, electronic, I think it's a little harder to see mistakes that way. You know, and of course, they go by so fast. We have at The New Yorker a huge website and a lot of people who work for it, but they put out something like 18 articles a day on the website. Mm. And, you know, in the print magazine, we have the luxury of going over things several times. And we have all week to do it. So I hesitate to say it's getting worse because I'm an optimist. But there is a lot more. So I think there are a lot more mistakes that we do see and that we don't catch because the pace of life is faster and because so many people now have the means to be writers, you know, Twitter and blogs and email. Everybody thinks she's a writer.
18: We're talking on InfoTrack with Mary Norris, author of Between You and Me, Confessions of a Comma Queen. Mary, your book has been really well received. It's a New York Times bestseller. Do you think there's perhaps out there a lot of people looking for better use of the language?
3: Yes, I think there's a hunger for guidance. People who have been out of school for some years are insecure about whether their English is still correct or not. And young people, too. Young people, I think some of them feel a little bit cheated that they didn't get more instruction. They say things like, why didn't we diagram sentences in school? The fact is that I didn't really spend much time diagramming sentences in school. But I think part of the reaction to my book is from people who are insecure and they want some kind of reassurance. And I, you know, happy to provide it. Of course, the book doesn't give all the answers. A lot of things are still a matter of choice and they're subjective. So it's good to know that, too.
18: And it seems that the English language is constantly evolving and changing. I guess some things that were unacceptable years ago are now acceptable. Is that correct?
3: Yes, it happens. People's usage is what determines the language. You know, you can know all the grammar in the world, but you cannot fight usage. So if people start spelling things a different way, gradually it does catch on. I mean, bird used to be spelled brid back in days of Middle English.
18: No kidding.
3: So those things evolve.
18: Well, you mentioned a moment ago schools and kids. If you could change some things about how kids are taught these things, such as punctuation, grammar, spelling, what would you change?
3: Well, I would have kids learn a foreign language, actually. And that's how I learned my grammar, by studying German when I was in college. And that came kind of late. I'm not advocating that everybody has to take Latin. I didn't take Latin. I wish I had been able to take Latin. But I think when you see how another language does it, you have to reflect on how English does it. And that is what has always given me my grammar, is seeing how they do it in a foreign language and comparing it to English.
8: What would you say to people who look at all of this stuff and say, well, it doesn't really matter?
3: I would stamp my foot and say it does so. Well, the main reason that it matters is that we want to communicate clearly. And we're able, when we speak, you know, we have other things, body language and facial expressions and tone of voice, and we can communicate nuances that way. But when we're putting it in writing, you know, especially email is very flat. It has no personality. And that's why people use all of the exclamation marks in emails, right? You know, you don't just say thank you with a period in an email. You have to put it big. We call it a screamer after it so that people will know you're sincere in your expression of gratitude. But the other reason, to my mind, that we want to preserve these things in the language is that it gives us a connection to the past. We can't just cut off all the literature from the ancient Greeks up through Dickens and Joyce and say that we don't have any connection with that. It's a wonderful thing to be connected with. And if we keep some of those things in the language as we go into the future, we're preserving our heritage. That's how I feel about it.
8: We're doing a family show here, so we have to be careful. But the use of profanity has seemed to have greatly increased. Your thoughts on that?
3: Well, I think we have to be careful. Of course, if it's overused, profanity loses all of its potency. And we try at The New Yorker not to have it used in too casual a way, although people in speech use it casually all the time, and that is one of the reasons it seems to be losing any power. My feeling about it is that it should be saved for times when it's really effective and when it's funny. If it's funny, and I will forgive a lot of things as long as I can get a laugh out of them, it still is offensive to some people, and so you have to be aware of your audience.
8: Texting, it's become incredibly popular. Is that a medium where you sort of abandon the rules?
3: Well, a lot of people abandon the rules in the interest of speed and economy. Some of it, I think, is funny. I often have to look up the abbreviations like YOLO, you only live once. I did see a T-shirt somewhere that said YOLO is for people who don't know the meaning of carpe diem. I kind of enjoy it in other people's work and other people's texts, but I think it has a lot of energy, and I always enjoy finding something new.
8: Well, you've taken a topic that could be, I guess, a little pedantic. You've made it very entertaining and fun in your book, Between You and Me. Mary Norris is the author, and the subtitle, of course, Confessions of a Comma Queen. Mary, thank you so much for joining us today.
3: Oh, thank you, Chris.
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8: A medical study has revealed a racial disparity when it comes to blood pressure health risks. With the details, here's InfoTrack's Roy Mackey. Roy?
25: Thank you, Chris. Dr. Kevin Fisella of the University of Rochester School of Medicine and Dentistry is the lead author of a study that looked at what is being called a blood pressure gap between the races. I understand your study was the first of its kind, calculating how many lives are lost each year to high blood pressure and comparing the rate of deaths among different racial groups. So tell us what you found.
9: We looked at the impact of unequal blood pressure. In other words, average blood pressure values between whites and African Americans. And we found that there was about a 6 or 7 point difference among those who had high blood pressure. What we then did was calculate how many heart disease and stroke deaths among African Americans would be reduced if their blood pressures were the same as whites.
25: And what was the total number of lives that would be saved?
9: It came to close to 8,000 per year. In other words, if these blood pressures were equalized, then there would be nearly 8,000 fewer black deaths per year from these causes.
25: Now, what do you believe the reasons are for these differences in blood pressure between races and then, of course, the resulting death rates?
9: One cause is access to care, so fewer visits to the doctor due to insurance-related barriers. We know, for example, that African Americans are less likely to have private insurance, and when they do, their insurance coverage may be less adequate, so they may be less likely, for example, to have prescription coverage. And depending on which medication is prescribed, their costs can range anywhere from a few dollars a month all the way up to $100 per month for a single medication. Another barrier may be lifestyle issues, inadequate education around the importance of dietary changes, such as eating fresh fruit and vegetables, restricting animal fat, cutting back on salt, getting sufficient sleep at night. We know, for example, that inadequate sleep, disrupted sleep, sleep apnea can contribute to elevated blood pressure. Being able to go out and exercise, and then a lack of adequate communication between doctors and patients. Sometimes physicians don't always explain things in language that patients can understand, and oftentimes patients fail to ask the right questions and leave confused about exactly how they should be taking their medication. With blood pressure medications, it should be taken every day. It's usually a lifelong proposition. Some patients think that they can take them intermittently or only when they feel or believe that their blood pressure is up. So all of these factors probably contribute to higher levels, but they're all factors that can be addressed. So we think that this is a gap that can be closed.
25: Now, I was reading an article that combined your study with a study from England. There was a stat that kind of jumped out at me, and it said that black patients with high blood pressure were prescribed more medications and yet still had significantly higher readings than other racial groups.
9: Yeah, I believe that was from the British paper. It may very well be true. Part of the problem may be adherence. So, for example, if a person is not taking the medication as prescribed, then the physician may add additional medications. So if there's confusion about how to take the medication, the person's not taking it every day, the person will come back with elevated blood pressure, and then the physician may add another medication. So just because you're on more medication doesn't mean that you're getting that full dose or you're taking it every day.
25: So if you were going to choose one thing that you believe would make a significant difference in closing this racial gap in blood pressure, what do you think it would be?
9: I think improved doctor-patient communication. It's important for doctors, on one hand, to make sure that they are explaining changes that the patients need to make, both in terms of lifestyle as well as medications, confirm that understanding so that they're sure that the patient understands it. And I think on the patient side, the patient needs to come to the visit prepared to ask the doctor questions. How does this medication work? What side effects might occur? How might it interact with other medications that I'm taking? How often should I take it? Under what conditions should I stop it? And if they can't afford the medication, ask their doctor if they can find one that's much cheaper. High blood pressure is not only a major cause of death for all Americans, but is a particularly important cause of death for African Americans. And it is both preventable and, for those who have it, treatable.
25: Dr. Kevin Fisella of the University of Rochester School of Medicine and Dentistry, thank you for joining us on InfoTrack.
9: You're quite welcome.
25: For InfoTrack, I'm Roy Mackey.
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2: A missing air ambulance continues. I'm Jack Callahan, Fox News. Crews have found a debris field in the ocean off Nantucket. An air ambulance carrying six people vanished over the Atlantic early yesterday morning. The Canadian-registered Gulfstream airplane was flying from Bermuda to Boston early yesterday morning with four crew members and two passengers aboard. Pilot reported electrical problems and declared an emergency, with air traffic control audio indicating the plane may have coming in blind as a storm approached. Flight tracking data shows the jet dropped sharply from about 24,000 feet to 10,000 feet before contact was lost. Coast Guard says it's continuing its search. The investigation continues into the thwarted hijacking of a Fly Dubai flight last week. Fox's Trey Yingst in Tel Aviv with the latest.
10: AP has named Hammam al-Hammami as the main suspect and says that he reportedly used an axe that may have already been inside the cockpit to carry out this attack. The Omani national had been banned from flying in Oman due to his extremist views. Questions remain about the vetting process that allowed him to be hired by Fly Dubai and co-pilot a flight to Israel. At this point, no additional links have been disclosed to foreign governments, including Iran, despite President Trump discussing possible ties. Here in Israel, the captain of the flight, who avoided disaster, helping to save the lives of more than 170 people, is being hailed as a hero.
2: Officials also claim the United Arab Emirates had shared a list of passengers and crew with Israel before the flight took off, but Israeli officials say that didn't raise any concerns with them. Longtime chef at the iconic Nobu restaurant in Malibu is dead after a teenage driver allegedly slammed into his parked car on the Pacific Coast Highway. Authorities say 51-year-old Rio Ochimilla was killed Saturday morning when a Range Rover driven by a 16-year-old boy crashed into his vehicle. Investigators say the teen appeared to be speeding, but drugs and alcohol are not believed to be a factor. 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
2: President Donald Trump had a major message to share on the campaign trail, and it's about AI, as Fox's David Spunt reports from Washington.
14: Last night, he took his message to Vandalia, Ohio, just outside of Dayton, where he touted data centers, a popular topic in Ohio and many other states.
26: We're also taking historic action to ensure that big tech data centers benefit local communities.
14: The Wall Street Journal reporting a new task force at the White House has 4 months to put together a report to highlight artificial intelligence risks and opportunities. The report will also look at the government's overall responsibility with the rapidly evolving technology. On Friday, Trump made his pitch to Alabama voters, which is a bit unusual given that, unlike Ohio, Alabama is a strong Republican state. His Alabama visit follows visits to other strong Republican states, Oklahoma and Texas.
2: Candidates are trying to gain votes ahead of the November midterms, which are now just over a month away. Millions across the southeast U.S. facing the risk of flash flooding. Adam Klotz of Fox Weather with the forecast.
27: Beautiful weather for folks in the northern tier. The real problem areas across the south, all across the southeast, big showers across the Florida Panhandle, wrapping all the way to the Texas Gulf Coast as well. That's going to funnel itself up into the southeast, and it becomes a soggy day as far north as Atlanta, stretching over to the Carolinas, all areas where you are looking at least some sort of flash flood threats, a 2 on a scale of 4. That's fairly high, so you could see some flooding through today into the overnight hours. How much rain are we talking about? Well, ultimately, it could be a whole lot. By the time you get into next week, all of this is going to spill ultimately into Florida. Florida, 3 to 5 inches, maybe 5 to 8 inches. Going to be a soggy one in the Sunshine State going into next week.
2: Rain comes as much of that region has faced at least some level of drought over the last couple of weeks. World's tallest wind turbine is nearing completion in eastern Germany, standing at nearly 1,200 feet tall, higher than the Eiffel Tower. Its developers say the added height will reach stronger, more reliable winds. Set to turn it on mid-November. I'm Jack Callahan, and this is Fox News.
0: Folks,
4: if it matters, he's talking about it.
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5: A congressional race. 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
2: 8 9 6 1 0 2 2 2 2 2 2 2 2 2 2 2 2 2 2 2 2 2 2 2 2 2 2 2 2 2 2 2 2 2 2 2 2 2 2 2 2 2 2 2 2 2 2 2 2 2 2 2 2 2 2 2 2 2 2 2 2 2 2 2 2 2 2 2 2 2 2 2 2 2 2 2 2 2 2 2 2 2 2 2 2 2 2 2 2 2 2 2 2 2 2 2 2 2 2 2 2 2 2 2 2 2 2 2 2 2 2 2 2 2 2 2 2 2 2 2 2 2 2 2 2 2 2 2 2 2 2 2 2 2 2 2 2 2 2 2 2 2 2 2 2 2 2 2 2 2 2 2 2 2 2 2 2 2 2 2 2 2 2 2 2 2 2 2 2 2 2 2 2 2 2 2 2 2 2 2 2 2 2 2 2 2 2 2 2

0: they have your safety, deposit box, and there's your thief, right at the bank. 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
0: That's what I do.
1: They steal it, I'm insured.
0: See?
1: Works out well. All right.
0: So that hopefully answers the question of theft.
1: People worried about taking possession of them. That's ridiculous.
0: You're spending too much time in front of the TV.
1: Okay. All right.
0: Number two.
1: A lot of people are concerned about what happens if I buy gold and silver in my IRA or cash.
0: And then, oh my God, I need money.
1: And I need to somehow liquidate precious metals.
0: Okay. This is important. Now pay attention.
1: You don't want to buy from anybody that's going to sell you foreign garbage.
0: We have our own garbage. What the hell do you need foreign garbage for?
1: Right?
0: You don't buy Canadian coins.
1: You don't buy Australian coins.
0: You don't buy British coins.
1: You don't do that.
0: You buy American.
1: That's it.
0: Proud to be an American.
1: Cause at least I know I'm free.
0: Right?
1: We buy American.
0: And when you come to Kenny's Gold Quiz, or you call Goldcrest at 888-406-6222,
1: you're going to get American products.
0: And the reason that's important is because they're recognizable all over the world.
1: So if you have to liquidate the metals, you can go anywhere. 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
1: Don't go with a gold company that's going to sell you foreign garbage because you're getting ripped off.
0: You're getting ripped off.
1: So hopefully that resolves that issue.
0: There's no problem on selling back your metals to Golden Crest Metals.
1: Okay, they have the best buyback program in the industry by far.
0: Best buyback program anywhere.
1: And they make it easy.
0: So don't ever sweat about how do I liquidate it if I need to.
1: Gold and silver is more liquid than stocks.
0: Think about that. When you liquidate your stocks, your tax guy makes a commission.
1: Doesn't that disgust you?
0: You know when you liquidate your gold and silver metals, there's no fees of any kind, not one dollar.
1: So gold is better and easier to liquidate than stinking stocks.
0: Okay.
1: The next thing people worry about is what happens if I die?
0: Well, you're gonna die.
1: Unless you have some kind of secret or magic that I don't know about.
0: We're all gonna die.
1: And we all have beneficiaries.
0: You are literally, I don't want to use a certain word on air.
1: So I gotta figure out what word to use here.
0: You are literally backstabbing your beneficiary.
1: I would use another word, but I don't know if I can say it, so I'm not.
0: You are literally backstabbing your beneficiary of your retirement account if you leave it in stocks.
1: You're sticking it to them after you're dead.
0: Because they are going to pay so much tax on that inheritance that you stuck it to them.
1: Now, if your beneficiary is your kid, your daughter, your son, your grandchildren, your brother, your aunt, your uncle, your parents, probably wouldn't be your parents, but maybe, never know.
0: Someone you love.
1: Why would you stick it to them?
0: Why? Because they made you mad one time.
1: Because they went to the baseball game and you couldn't go.
0: So now you're getting back.
1: I'll show you.
0: Really?
2: Why would you backstab your heirs?
0: I just don't understand.
2: I got five kids.
0: Yeah, I know you think I'm crazy. I am a little crazy.
2: I am a little crazy.
0: But I got five boys.
2: I got five boys.
0: And a grandson.
2: And a grandson.
0: God knows I could use a little pink, in my house.
2: By the way, in case you don't know, I said it before.
0: I'm expecting another grandbaby.
2: You do not know the sex yet.
0: Please, dear Lord Jesus.
2: Let this be a girl.
0: Not that if it's a boy, I'll be bummed.
2: I got a grandson in America for sure.
0: But he looks just like a good-looking Kenny Michaels.
2: But
0: a little girl with a little pink in my home would sure be a bright spot.
2: Bright spot, huh?
0: Anyway, so.
2: Why would I want to backstab my kids? Why would I want to backstab my children?
0: And leave them in a situation.
2: Where Uncle Sam's going to crawl all over.
0: Why would I do that?
2: And as long as I was in stocks, I was doing that to my kids.
0: And I woke up one day and realized, holy smokes.
2: I can keep more of my money and give them more of my money if I just go to gold.
0: Okay? If I just go to gold.
2: And so that's why you move.
0: That's why you move to gold.
2: So when it comes to your beneficiaries,
0: it's not just you that's benefiting from the precious metals.
2: It's your heirs are benefiting.
0: Make sense?
2: Your heirs benefit from a tax standpoint.
0: So it's one of these parties where everybody wins.
2: I love that.
0: All right.
2: So those are questions I'm asked all the time. I thought I would address them on this show.
0: Okay, just so you guys have a clear understanding that I don't want to say there's no risk to gold because there's a risk in everything we do.
2: Right?
0: Any investment, there's some kind of risk.
2: But the small minimal risk in gold.
0: Is smaller risk than any other investment out there.
2: That's why it's the ultimate safe haven.
0: Why do experts for thousands of years have said gold and silver is a safe haven?
2: Because it's safe. It's a safer place to put your money.
0: When we're old, like me, I'm 64.
2: When we're old, we want safety.
0: Right?
2: I've said before.
0: How many of you book a flight?
2: And climb on a paper airplane to go to your destination.
0: Well, think about it.
2: Ladies and gentlemen, this is Delta Flight 136.
0: And we are ready for takeoff.
2: Due to wind and turbulence, there will be no cart service, no drink service.
0: Because we're on a paper airplane.
2: Okay?
0: No, that's not too safe for me.
2: At 64, if I was 25, I might daredevil it.
0: But not at 64.
2: I'm going to go on one of those planes, have a roof over my head, an overhead compartment, a free drink coming down the aisle.
0: Right?
2: And there's always someone with a pet.
0: You notice that's another irritating thing.
2: If you ever want to know anything about Kenny Michaels,
0: one of my biggest pet peeves is bringing pets on an airplane.
2: I had a flight to my grandson.
0: I'll tell you the story real quick.
2: I can't help it.
0: I went to visit my grandson in Oregon.
2: And I'm sitting two rows behind first class.
0: And two rows in front of me in first class.
2: I hear planes taking off.
0: And I hear
2: meow meow meow meow.
0: And as the plane's taking off, you know how your ears kind of get crazy.
2: Then I'm hearing this.
0: Meow, meow, meow, meow.
2: The whole two and a half hours.
0: I swear to you.
2: When the lady came down to bring drinks,
0: I said, ma'am,
2: get that cat a bourbon.
0: Do something.
2: But I'd still rather be on a plane with a roof over my head than on a plane and a cat on the plane, because it's not safe at our age to be in paper investments. It's not safe to be in stocks.
0: It is not safe at our age.
2: It is safe when you're young because father's on your side. You've heard me talk about this.
0: It's safe because at 25 years old, we have a long way to go before we need our retirement account.
2: But at 60, 61, 62, 63, 68, 69, 84, 85,
0: it ain't safe.
2: It ain't safe.
0: We need safety.
2: We need safety. We have to protect ourselves. We're not the young chicken.
1: We're not the young chicken we thought we were.
2: I'm good looking.
1: I look like a young chicken.
2: But I ain't a young chicken. Okay? Okay?
1: Not an old hen either.
2: Somewhere in between.
1: There is such a thing.
2: Anyway, the point is.
1: The point is, that's what gold is.
2: Gold is the safety.
1: That's why people go to gold.
2: All right, let me give you some information.
1: According to
2: 247 Wall Street,
1: financial news source,
2: a $500,000
1: retirement account
2: triggers an $18,900 withdrawal at age 73.
1: That means if you have $500,000
2: in your retirement account,
1: when you have to start withdrawing money from it,
2: at that amount, someone's going to take $18,900.
1: And then they're taxed
2: on that $18,900.
1: A lot.
2: But if you move to gold and silver,
1: and it's $500,000.
2: You still have to take $18,900.
1: Ready for this?
2: But the tax you pay?
1: Way less.
2: Almost a third less.
1: Approximately.
2: So the benefits for gold and silver are off the charts.
1: This is why people move the metals.
2: Now, Donald Trump, as you know, tweeted.
1: Or it's true social.
2: Put out on his personal true social worldwide
1: about Jim Rickards' video, I talked about it the other day, about going to $10,000 an ounce by the end of the year.
2: Then Trump turned around and pushed that out.
1: Okay.
2: The whole world is now talking internationally about the fact that
1: They think the United States is going to reprice gold at $10,000.
2: Now's the time to buy.
1: Now I'm going to talk to people right now.
2: If you have already bought gold, whether it's in a retirement account or cash or both,
1: and maybe you bought it from hearing my show.
2: If you bought gold, now's the time to double down and buy again.
1: That's according to Yahoo Finance. Yahoo Finance had a big article that said gold buyers are doubling down.
2: What does it mean? I started reading the article and it said gold buyers are buying more.
1: They're moving more and buying more.
2: It makes sense.
1: Why? Because it's working for them.
2: I get a lot of people that say to me, Mr. Michaels, I have this IRA. I've been listening to you for months.
1: I love these people. I've been listening to you for a year.
2: Think to myself, a whole year you've been listening to 52 shows.
1: Because there's 52 weeks in a year.
2: 52 shows and now you call it.
1: Anyway, people are crazy.
2: So, people say I've been listening to your show for a long time, and my IRA's going nowhere.
1: Okay, listen, wake up.
2: Your retirement account's not going to go anywhere.
1: Okay?
2: And here's a prime example.
1: You wake up on Monday morning, the market's down 200 points.
2: Okay, so it finished Monday down 200.
1: You get up on Tuesday, it's done, and finished down 100.
2: I'm using just round numbers.
1: Wednesday, it finished down $75.
2: We're at 375 already.
1: Thursday, it finished down 200.
2: We're at 575.
1: And then Friday, it goes up 400.
2: You're still down 175.
1: That's why your account is nowhere in stocks.
2: Because the stock market is manipulated by the big boys, by the government.
1: It's manipulated by everything that goes on. If they want it to go down, they'll make it go down.
2: They don't care about you. So your balance in your account never really jumps.
1: Think about when you started your retirement account to now.
2: And you're a senior.
1: Think about when you started your retirement account to now.
2: How long it took to get to where it is.
1: Took 30 years.
2: But now you're 64.
1: Do you have 30 more years?
2: You don't.
1: That's why you go to gold, right?
2: Right.
1: So Trump pushing out
2: $10,000 for gold
1: from Jim Rickards' video.
2: Fabulous.
1: Wells Fargo saying the same thing.
2: $10,000 in gold.
1: Fabulous.
2: And last week I talked about China sucking up silver.
1: Let's talk about that.
2: China is creating a silver shortage.
1: I'm thrilled to hear it. I am thrilled.
2: Thank you, China. Thank you, China.
1: Here we go again.
2: I hate saying.
1: I'm an American.
2: But I'm always saying.
1: Thank you, China.
2: It's not for the Kung Pao chicken. I got news for you.
1: It's because I'm investing in precious metals, and they're pushing this whole thing up, and I'm killing it.
2: Thank you, China.
1: So when you take a retirement account
2: and you move to gold, you move to safety.
1: Okay,
2: everything has a risk.
1: Everything has a risk.
2: Going out to the mail, you get run over.
1: There's a risk to going out to the mail.
2: Somebody could run you over.
1: There's always a risk.
2: We old people want safety.
1: We want to know that my money's going to be there when you need it. Here's a question. I've asked this before. I'll ask it again.
2: Here's a question.
1: How comfortable do you feel your money will be in your IRA when you left it where it is, with everything going on in the world today?
2: Most of you say, I don't feel comfortable.
1: Well, there you go.
2: When in doubt, get out.
1: Here's another thing for you.
2: People are rushing to gold.
1: They're rushing to silver.
2: With their retirement accounts.
1: Why?
2: Because they're realizing that it's private.
1: Okay?
2: A lot of Americans have realized that they can't retire unless they go to gold.
1: Because of how much tax is going to be ripped from them when they decide to start taking money.
2: Goldman Sachs said
1: gold will rise a lot more before year end.
2: There you go.
1: Bloomberg, China adding more gold.
2: Yahoo Finance, gold buyers are doubling down and buying more gold.
1: AOL.
2: Ready for this?
1: Unless you're in gold, you won't have enough to retire.
2: Wow.
1: Unless you're in gold, you won't have enough to retire.
2: All of this points to taxes.
1: That's why you move to gold. 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
3: News. I'm Paul Stevens. The U.S. Coast Guard saying debris from a missing medical transport plane carrying six people has been spotted off the coast of Nantucket Island as their operations continue. President Trump in a rally in Ohio last night ahead of the midterms, standing by tariffs.
4: A word that's made our country rich. 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And the fake news killed me. They killed me. I said, this is my favorite word. The word is tariff.
3: That rally outside Dayton, Ohio. The president of Cornell University speaking out Saturday against what he called a deeply disturbing alleged gang rape that's facing renewed scrutiny.
5: A female student says she was sexually assaulted by seven fraternity members for hours while under the influence of ketamine and alcohol.
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0: 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Okay. By the way, follow me on Instagram and Facebook by typing in Striking Gold with Kenny Michaels. Okay. Couple things I want to share. So, I think I played this video for you a couple weeks ago, and there's a part of the video. I'm going to let it play again, and then after it's done, I want you to hear it. This is Jim Rickards. If you don't know who Jim Rickards is, he is considered probably the biggest number one gold the precious metals guru, for sure in this country, probably worldwide, okay? And he's very smart, and he talked about what gold's going to do by the end of the year, and there's certain words he says. And so I want you to listen to this. I'm going to play it for you right now. Let's go ahead.
1: When confidence cracks, when people start to question whether the government has things under control, money flows to gold, and it's just getting started. My target is $10,000 per ounce. And I believe we could see it before the end of 2026. Even $20,000 is not out of the question. But the higher gold rises, the more likely it becomes. Once gold gets rolling, the mass itself starts working in its favor.
0: Okay. Right in the beginning, he says, when the system starts to crack and people lose faith in the government, they move to gold. That's what he said. When confidence starts to crack and people lose faith in the government. I didn't say in our president. I said in our government. When people lose faith in the government, they run to gold. That's what he said. Now, what he's seeing is the crack in the armor, and consumer confidence is way down. When consumer confidence is way down, gas prices are up, food prices are up, everything's up, right? Then what happens is we lose confidence in our government. Where do we go? We run to gold. So be honest. And this is not a matter, this question I'm going to ask has nothing to do whether you like the president or not. This is not a personal vendetta or a personal plug for the president. The government as a whole, do you have confidence in the government as a whole? Who's the government? Well, it's not just our president, guys. Do you have confidence in Chuck Schumer? Oh, boy. Do you have confidence in AOC? How about Albert Einstein? I mean, Bernie Sanders, right? He looks like Albert Einstein. How about Bernie Sanders? You have confidence in that? Do you have confidence in Omar, the Omar lady? That's our government. Not just our president. That's our government. So the issue becomes, when confidence goes down and there's cracks in the system, he said, people go to gold. He says 10,000, he wouldn't be shocked if it hit 20 by end of year. It's not going to hit 20 by the end of the year. I can tell you that now. 10, very possible. Not going to hit 20. But here's what I want to go with. What about you? Do you have confidence in our government? With everything going on in the world, with the fighting between the Democrats and Republicans, everybody's fighting, everybody's pushing back, everybody's bagging on everybody. Do you have confidence in the government? If the answer is no, you heard what he said, go to gold. That's what he said. So what he's seeing is that generally our public has no confidence. Where are they going to go? They're going to go to protect their money. That's why he thinks gold's going to go like crazy. And then to top it all off, to put the cherry on the sundae, our president takes Jim Rickards' video and pushes it out on his personal Truth Social worldwide, I might add. Wow. Wow. Because internationally, there's no confidence in the dollar. So confidence is down internationally for the U.S. So that's why Europe and China and Asia are all running to gold. That's why Korea is now buying gold all of a sudden. India is sucking up silver. Everybody's buying metals, metals, metals. 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Metals, metals, metals. Because there's no confidence. And Jim Rickard said when confidence, when there's cracks in the system and the people lose confidence in the U.S. government, that includes other governments, lose confidence in the U.S. government, where do they go? They go to gold. That's why you're seeing the predictions they are. That's why you're seeing the gold rush. And if you're not in it, if you're not joining it, you're missing out on a huge, huge, huge benefit to you. Okay. Now, I've had people reach out who say, my financial advisor doesn't want me going to gold. Ladies and gentlemen, your Lexus dealer doesn't want you buying a Mercedes. Right? Right? Your dentist doesn't want you to go to another dentist. Right? He doesn't want you to do that. He wants you to stick with him. Progressive don't want you going to Allstate. Right? But your financial guy has no interest in you. He has interest in his commission. And because he can't sell you the physical metal, he can't make money. So he's not going to push you to go somewhere or invest in something that he can't benefit from. That's selfish. That's selfish. Not shellfish, selfish. Because if he's managing your money and he's truly an advisor, he would be advising properly. Everybody's going to gold. That's why it's so popular. Okay. If you are in a 30%, let's say you're in a 20-25% tax bracket, and you have a $500,000 in your IRA, that's going to trigger an $18,900 withdrawal when you turn age 73. Period. It's going to be mandatory. And when you take that $18,900 out and you're in stocks, you're going to pay tax. You're going to pay approximately $4,600 in tax on that $18,000. Doesn't that bother you? But if you took it in silver, if you took that withdrawal, that $18,900 in silver, if you took it in silver and you took it out in silver form and you did that today, instead of paying $4,600 in tax, right? You would end up, I'll tell you how much you would pay exactly. You would end up paying, ready for this? Ready for this? Here it comes. And this, and remember, I told you pay $4,600 $4,600 in tax if you left it in stock, right? Okay. If you took it in silver, here's what you're going to pay. I'll do it for you right now. Hold on one second. I'm going to grab it and do it, and here we go. You're going to pay approximately $1,200 in tax if you took it out in silver. So would you rather pay $4,600 or $1,200? That's the advantage in gold and silver right there. That's an approximate, but there you go. If you took $18,900 out of your account today in dollars and you're in a 25% tax bracket, you'll pay $4,600 to the government. But if you took that $18,900 out in silver, your actual silver that you own, the physical silver, you pay $1,200 in tax. That is the advantage in moving to precious metals. That's why seniors go there. So I hope that helps, okay? Because people are just not getting it. And they wonder, you know, how can it help me? How can it help me? There is no better investment these days than physical gold and silver. Okay, now, here's something else I want to mention. President Trump is pushing for more gold to come into this country. There's a fight going on between China and the United States right now. Here we go again. Every time these two countries battle over gold, we win. We meaning me. I win. Because my IRA is in gold. If your IRA is in gold, you win. Every time China and the U.S. go at it regarding gold and silver, you win if you're invested. You win, baby. You win. There's a huge fight right now going on as to who will have more gold by the end of 2026. China's going bananas with buying gold. And they're resetting it right now. How exciting is that? And then you've got Trump bringing more in from Venezuela, bringing gold in from Iran, pushing out on his Truth Social 10,000 by the end of the year with Jim Rickards, having a gold phone put on his desk, decorating the entire Oval Office in all gold. How much more of a subliminal message do you need to know where we're headed? And Trump came out and said, China is backing the yuan by gold because they want the yuan as the reserve currency for the world. Why? Well, it makes sense. Gold makes you strong. Gold, spinach. So, you know, spinach to Popeye? Right? Right? Spinach to Popeye? That's what gold is to your IRA. Spinach to Popeye. Right? He eats the spinach and ta-da! He's like this big brute guy. Right? Well, that's what gold is to your retirement account. That's what gold is to your money in the bank. It's spinach. It's the spinach Popeye has. 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Go there, answer a couple questions. It'll come to my email. I'll call you personally, folks. Let's go. The excitement for gold and silver between now and the end of the year is absolutely insane. All the predictions of doubling for gold and tripling for silver. Bank of America, Citibank, China now is trying to suck up more silver, trying to make it harder to get silver in the world, which creates a shortage. A shortage creates higher prices. Higher prices means more money in my retirement account. Let's go! That's why I say thank you, China. So that's what I'm telling you, is what a time. And if you've already bought gold, buy more. If you already bought silver, buy more. Double down on it. This is your opportunity. And I want to touch on something. I don't know how much time I have left, but I want to touch on something else that I want to warn everybody about. We are getting close to midterms, right? The elections are important, right? It may not sway Trump's way. And if it doesn't, a lot of things he's doing may get tough to pass, right? But what I'm more concerned with is what happens when Trump is no longer president. Okay? There's a lot of talk in the Democratic world about taxing retirement accounts' unrealized gains. Now, if you don't know what an unrealized gain is, let me tell you what it is. It's a gain that, so if you're invested in stocks and your stock goes up, that's a gain. It's unrealized because you didn't take it out. So it's a gain. It's just not a realized gain because you haven't taken it in your hand. So the Democrats want to tax when your account goes up, even if you don't take it out. They want to tax you on the increase. How do you avoid this? It's crazy. Well, and Kamala talked about it during the campaign against Trump. She did North Carolina or Houston. She did a campaign stop, made a speech, and said flat out she's going to tax unrealized gains in retirement accounts. Okay? And if they tax unrealized gains in retirement accounts, that means even if your account goes up, you're going to pay a tax. So how do you get it out of their eyeballs? You go to gold. Because gold's private. Once you go to gold, you're off their vision. You're off their eyeballs. The government doesn't have their eyeballs on your account anymore. Gold is going to save your rear end. If Trump doesn't, if the Republicans don't win in 28, Trump's gold and silver is going to save your rear end. In retirement accounts, even in cash in the bank, it's all about trust. Who do I trust and who don't I trust? Right? I understand banks exist. I understand we have to have bank accounts and we have to, you know, pay our bills. Yes. Do I trust my bank? I do not. Do I trust my government? I do not. I learned from Ronald Reagan. What was it he said? The nine words Ronald Reagan said that Americans should fear. Knock, knock. We're here from the government. We're here to help you. Okay? I don't trust them. So if I don't trust them, why am I giving them my money? I don't make it a habit of giving people my money who I don't trust. If I don't trust Wall Street, I don't invest in it. Now, the banks, yeah, I have to have some money in the bank. I do have bills to pay, but I minimize. Since I have to give you money and I don't trust you, you're not going to get all my money. You're going to get a little bit of my money because I have to give you money. The rest of my money is going in a place that's none of your business. And it's growing like crazy without you getting your hands in it or Uncle Sam getting their hands on it. That is the way we need to live because that's the way we're going. Other countries don't trust our government. They don't trust our government. Why should I trust my government? What do I know they don't know? Nothing. So if China doesn't trust us, if France doesn't trust us, if Great Britain doesn't trust us, if India doesn't trust us, and they're all running to gold and they don't trust our money, why would I trust our money? Hell, Warren Buffett doesn't trust our money. That's why you go to gold. So, look, what an opportunity. Jim Rickard's saying it's going to go to 10,000, maybe even 20 by the end of the year. Folks, it's not going to go to 20. I'm telling you now. Gold is not going to jump to 20,000 by year end. That would be, if that happened, I would do this show naked. Okay, and trust me, my engineer and my cameraman do not want me to do the show naked. Trust me on that. If gold goes to 20,000 by year end, I'll do this show naked. Okay? Naked, they say. Listen, it's not going to go to 20,000. But could it go to 10? Well, I think so. Because there's a lot of lack of government confidence and cracks in the armor, and that's what drives people and country to gold. This makes sense to you, right? If you're wondering why your retirement account's going nowhere, why would it? You're not in control of it. Why would it? Why would you expect your retirement account to go anywhere when you're not in control of it? Get out of what's manipulated and get into what's real. Does that make sense? I hope so. Because, ladies and gentlemen, I'm no genius. I know some of you think I am. I am good looking, but I'm no genius. But I would rather be in control of my money than let someone else be in control of my money. Right? Because if I fail, I have only me to blame. And it's my mistake. But I also know that I won't fail because I'm in gold. You've heard me say on this show for years that my IRA is killing it. Why? Because I have the right product. I have the right gold products, the right silver products, and I'm killing it. And if you see the price of gold drop one day, I'm still doing well. If you see the price of gold go up one day, I'm still doing well. I win either way. But I know what I'm doing. And one of the things that got me to do this show years ago was the passion I have to help seniors. I don't care if you're 25 years old. Go make money, go lose money. I don't care about you. I don't care about you from I care about you as a human. I don't care about you from a financial sense because you're still young and you still got time. You have time. I'm 64. I don't have any time. So moving to gold, follow what everybody's doing. China, Bloomberg says here, China adds more gold. Again, more gold again. What is going on? I'll tell you what's going on. There's a huge buzz and a huge excitement for physical gold and silver. That's where the excitement is. So, Call Golden Crest Metals right now, 888-406-6222. 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I'd love to have you. I'm Kenny Michaels. This is Striking Gold. Thank you for tuning in. We'll see you next week. God bless. Bye-bye.

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1: Search. I'm Paul Stevens, Fox News. The U.S. Coast Guard looking for any sign of survivors of a medical fly bound for Boston from Bermuda that's gone missing.
2: The U.S. Coast Guard said the FAA lost touch with the air ambulance carrying four Canadians and two Bermudans. Coast Guard Rear Admiral Matt Lake said now as a debris field has been linked to the missing plane, more resources are being brought in to investigate.
3: We're in the process of working with Massachusetts authorities to get some craft out there that are equipped with sonar to be able to do some detection on the seabed floor.
2: The depth below the debris field near Nantucket Island is said to go down 80 or 90 feet. Rear Admiral Lake said searches will also try to locate a black box that may give clues to what actually happened on board the plane. Grinnell Scott, Fox News.
1: The president of Cornell University speaking out yesterday against what he called a deeply disturbing alleged gang rape that's faced renewed scrutiny. Fox's Brooke Taylor explains.
4: Cornell University's president basically saying they must do better. So it all comes as newly uncovered police records show that Cornell officers were at the Kai Pai house just hours before on October 19, 2024, making a drug-related arrest. Now, the police record doesn't identify the drugs involved in that arrest, but just 22 hours later, a female student says she was sexually assaulted by seven fraternity members for hours inside that same house while under the influence of ketamine and alcohol. Cornell's own investigation would later find the ketamine was being used by multiple people at Kai Pai around the same time.
1: And that's Fox's Brooke Taylor, Cornell's president, adding that he supports the appointment of New York Attorney General Letitia James as a special prosecutor in the case. The alleged gang rape victim has sued Cornell and these seven accused former students. 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
1: New details on that co-pilot of a hijacked Israel-bound Dubai flight from a few days ago, including reports that he at one time was grounded from a job at Oman Air over concerns about extremist views. Fox's Trey Yingst in Tel Aviv.
9: New details continue to emerge in that attempted hijacking of a Fly Dubai flight last week to Tel Aviv. The captain of the flight describing what those initial moments were like in a call with Israeli Prime Minister Benjamin Netanyahu. He said, "My first thought was there was catastrophic damage to the aircraft." The investigation into the co-pilot continues as the AP named Hammam al-Hammami as the suspect. Al-Hammami reportedly used an axe in the attack that may have already been inside the cockpit. The Omani national has been banned from flying in Oman due to his extremist views. Questions do remain about the vetting process that allowed him to be hired by Fly Dubai and co-pilot a flight to Israel. At this point, no additional links have been disclosed to foreign governments, including Iran, despite President Trump discussing possible ties.
1: And there's word the UAE did share a list of passengers and crew members with Israel before the flight took off, according to officials. Some soggy days still ahead for much of the southeast. Fox Weather's Adam Klotz.
10: Big trouble spot. That is everything around the Gulf Coast, as you're seeing round after round of really heavy showers. But over the course of this Sunday, that'll fill in across the southeast. And that is why we see this risk of flooding that is going to be lingering here, not just today, but into tomorrow, anywhere from the coast of the Carolinas down to Florida, wrapping back over to New Orleans, up to Atlanta. We could see some really heavy rain, a couple of inches of rain on the way across this part of the country. And then all of that funnels into Florida by the time you get into next week. And we could be seeing anywhere from 3 to 5 inches. Going to be a soggy one across the Gulf Coast.
1: And again, Fox Weather's Adam Klotz. Dolly, a true original musical, is offering 30,000 free tickets to New York City public, middle, and high school students during its first year. Previews start this coming December 7th at New York's St. James Theater. I'm Paul Stevens. This is Fox News.
7: Go where you
1: want to
7: go. Do what you want to do. Be who you want to be. 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We can help you live them. This is Retire with Freedom with Birmingham's premier retirement planners, Tad, Tony, and Tyler Hill.
11: Hey, everybody, this is Retire with Freedom. I am your co-host, Tad Hill, along with my wife and daughter, Tyler. Our son-in-law, Cole, is not able to join us today. He's very busily planning people's retirements.
12: He's actually slaying the dragon.
13: Someone's got to work.
11: He's not able to join us today. So we do have some very informative stuff to talk about today. What we're going to deliver for you is something that we find is a challenge for people, and that is you're working with somebody that you like, but you don't feel your gut is telling you that something's missing. So we're going to talk about how you spot that. We're going to talk about the things that need to be taking place if you're getting a retirement plan. We're going to do our something personal segment, which is my favorite. And then we're also going to talk about what do you do between the ages of 55 and 65 to make sure you're prepared for a retirement plan. Mm-hmm. And if we get a chance, we'll talk about some emails, or actually we'll read some emails and then talk about them.
13: That's a very ambitious show because we get on one topic and talk for an hour.
11: I know. Let's start with this one, because I really, in the two decades that we've been doing this, this is one that I think people really struggle with. And that is, they come in to see us, they come to one of our courses, they've listened to the radio show, they've seen the television show. Especially in our course, we go through a deep dive of all the things you need to be doing to make sure your retirement plan is what it needs to be, and that you've got as much certainty as possible in your retirement plan. But they've got somebody that they're working with, that they've been working with for a long time. Mm-hmm.

0: time. Mm-hmm. Or better yet, they're friends or family members, and you've been working with them for a long time. And that's tough, because when someone comes in and that's the circumstance, I know we're all the same way. Like, I'm not trying to break up relationships, especially family and friends.
1: Right. Yeah.
0: So that's a tough one for me. If it's someone that you've been working with that, you just had a long-standing relationship and you like that person, to me, that's a little more cut and dry. But the conversation goes a lot like this. I really feel like you guys have what we need, especially for this time in our life, because we need a retirement plan, and our person is not a retirement planner. And so we really want your help, but I just don't think I can deliver bad news to this person I've been with for 15 years.
1: Or I don't know about you guys, but sometimes it's also what I get is, well, I haven't asked. I like everything that you guys are doing, and I think you're going to do a great job, but I just feel like it's not fair unless I give my current advisor the same opportunity to see what they come up with. But they've been working with them for
0: 15 years.
1: Yeah, 20, 30 years. And so I always ask, well, we've been at that point, we've probably been sitting down together for two visits. We set aside 90 minutes for each visit, so that's 3 hours we spent together, and we've already uncovered a handful of different things that needs to be addressed. And we,
0: after more than a handful.
1: Yeah, and then we talk through how our process is designed to actually solve for those. And we didn't wait. We did it immediately in the first visit. We're asking some questions that they're like, I've never thought about that. I've never been asked that question.
0: So I met with somebody not too long ago, and his big concern was tax planning. He had millions of dollars in tax deferred accounts, and his big concern was tax planning and legacy planning. And so basically, because Cole and I were meeting with him together, and so Cole got up and kind of went through, well, here are the things that aren't being done. You know, here are the tax planning things that aren't being done. Here are the legacy planning things that aren't being done. And so if you want our help, you know, that's where we would start if we were you.
1: Yeah.
0: Like, you're asking us our opinion. Here's our opinion. First of all, you're telling us that tax and legacy planning are the two most important things. Secondly, we look at what you've got going on, and it's clear that those two things are not being taken care of. And so if you want our help, that's what we would do. And so, you know, not too long after that, he said, well, okay, so I'm curious. I'd like to hear from you why I should go with you guys instead of stay with my guy. And I was like, well, you told me earlier that y'all have been together for 12 or 13 years, right?
2: Yes.
0: Okay, well, does he know that you need tax and legacy planning?
2: Yes, he does.
0: Okay, well, what has he done to fix that?
2: Well, that's, you know, we're having that conversation now.
0: And I'm like, well, how long have you wanted to have tax and legacy planning done?
2: Oh, long time.
0: Well, has he had a chance to do all of that already?
1: Yeah.
0: No. Like, he's had years to do that.
1: Right. Yeah.
0: No. And so, you know, but again, it's tough. I mean, it's a difficult situation because, you know, you like somebody, and then also you listen to the radio show or the TV show, you come to the class and you come to meet with us, and you go, hey, they sound like they know what they're doing. They seem like good folks. I like the fact that they're a family organization. You know, we have three non-negotiables to be part of our team, so we talk about those three non-negotiables. That resonates with people. You know, you've got to be exceptional at your job. You've got to be a great teammate. You've got to care deeply about taking care of the families that we're responsible for. But, and I will say this, I think that this is the psychological barrier a lot of times. They actually believe that we're going to do a better job for them, but changing advisors, it's like the devil, you know.
1: I was just about to say it's just a change.
0: You know, somebody's got $2 or $3 million or $500,000 or whatever it is. It's their life savings that they have spent their life saving, and it's all they've got. And even though they think we're probably going to help them in a better, more complete way, and that their plan is going to have more certainty and it's going to give them more of what they want, they think those things. And they don't think that their advisor's giving it to them, but they just can't move away from the familiar.
1: Yeah.
0: And I get it.
1: And so here's what I will.

0: I'll say, if you're listening to this and any of this is resonating to you, I would just encourage you to come find out. Just start the process and see, are there things that are currently going on with your situation that you're exposed to? And yes, you can come in for a one-on-one visit, but really, if I'm you and you're just wanting to get information, you can come to the course that we teach, where we hold it here in our office, where so you'll be able to see where our office is, where you'd be coming in for a visit. And in that course, we take a deep dive into how to structure an income plan, an investment plan, a tax plan, a healthcare plan, and a legacy plan, so that our goal, I guess we can't promise anything. We're held to license and
1: we can't tell you you'll learn anything because that's a breach of our fiduciary duty. So we can't promise you what you will learn. We can only promise you what we will explain.
0: Yes.
1: So we will explain those four things.
0: But we start off and end every course with saying, my goal tonight is that you leave here with as much information as possible so that you're better educated, so that you can build a retirement plan for you and your family than when you came in.
1: And I think we deliver on that. But, you know, sometimes, let me say this. If you come to our course and you think it was a waste of time, then I will eat my hat because we can't incentivize you because, again, fiduciary duty, we can't incentivize people to do things, which I think is as it should be. But I will tell you this. I cannot imagine you coming and spending a couple hours with us going through that and feeling like it. And you feel like it wasn't worth your time. I will be shocked.
0: Even if it's like, well, I actually learned nothing. If anything, it was just verification that maybe you are one of the few that it's all figured out. There's nothing that needs to be done.
1: And I'll say this. If you learned nothing, I would say come up and shake whoever's delivering the course that night. Shake their hand because you will be one. It'll be the first time I've ever had anybody tell me that.
0: So, and if you're wanted, well, I guess I just realized we haven't even actually said. So if you're listening to this and you're saying, yes, okay, I want to come to the course. How do I do that?
1: Yeah.
0: You can call.
1: Tell Tad to shut up so you can tell me how to.
0: You can call or text us at 205-988-0006. That's 205-988-0006. You can call or text us to get registered for the course or just come in for a visit.
1: And yeah, 205-988-0006. Sorry, I'm so sorry. That's hard to write that down real quick. You can call or text 988-0006. Tony's over there going like, I've been trying to say something for 10 minutes.
2: I'm just saying, there's a couple other reasons I think, you know, that I see that when people have a hard time leaving someone they've been working with for a long time. One is, you know, like you said, that they're comfortable with them. They like them. They might go to church with them, play golf with them. They're, you know, their spouses know each other. I mean, there's a lot of things like that that it's hard. They feel like breaking that relationship kind of. But oftentimes, it's not really breaking a relationship. It's kind of like, I look at it like, you know, you might love your pediatrician.
0: But you don't still go to him.
2: I absolutely loved the pediatrician that, you know, growing up, the kids had. He was great. Loved the guy. But at some point, you outgrow that. Even though he might have, you know, taking care of you throughout your working years. Let's talk about, you know, now about your finances. He helped you, you know, invest and stay invested and make sure that you weren't, you know, you were rebalancing your portfolios, doing all those kinds of things. But once you get to a certain level, I think you owe it to yourself and your family that you actually graduate to, now I need a deeper level and a different.
0: Yeah.
2: A lot more robust because there's going to be some things that you face in retirement you have never faced before in your life. This is just about setting it aside and letting it grow over there in the corner. Now it's about what do I do? What do I do about healthcare, legacy planning when it passes on? How are my kids prepared for this and getting educated? Am I doing a good job there? You know, what happens when I quit working and how am I going to turn this into income? What's going to happen? You know, all the different things, tax planning, taxes are huge.
0: And so in retirement planning requires a focus. And so like most of our families, when they come in, they're working with a broker, someone that invests money, but that's not all they do. They don't solely just help families that are in or near retirement. And so it's the doctor analogy. It's like asking your general practitioner to perform heart surgery.
2: Yeah. Right.
0: In the doctor world, that wouldn't make sense. So yeah, it requires a specialty.
1: There are just so many things, like you said, Tony. When are you going to take Social Security? How are you going to generate the income when the paychecks stop? How do you insulate yourself from the next big market crash or correction? Mm-hmm. Should you sell your house? I'm sorry, should you pay your house off? You know, all sorts of things. So Tyler, tell them again how to come to the course.
0: Yes. So if you would like to come to the course or just have a one-on-one conversation, you can call or text us at 205-988-0006. Again, that's 205-988-0006, and we'll be back.
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0: Welcome back. This is Tyler Hill on Retire Freedom, the show that helps you plan the retirement that you want, and I am joined here today with my lovely co-hosts and parents, Tad and Tony Hill.
2: Hello.
1: And I don't know that I've ever been called lovely before.
0: Only on this show. And what we were just talking about on the previous segment was if someone is currently working with a broker or a banker, an advisor, someone that's been helping them with their investments, and they're in the transition of realizing they're needing more focus help on retirement planning, but sometimes deciding when to stay with your current advisor and when to leave, it's more of just a challenge of that change. And so actually there was an analogy that I was thinking about when we were talking on the previous segment, and this is something that I'll talk about with some of the family sometimes, is if you boil it down and you feel convinced that you're better off making a change because you know your current advisor or your broker isn't helping you with income planning and tax planning and legacy planning and all the other areas.
1: Healthcare planning.
0: There's so much. When to start your Social Security. I mean, if you feel like all of that isn't being addressed and yet you decide to stay with your current advisor anyway, really what you're deciding is that you are more loyal to your advisor than you are to you and your family.
1: I mean, that's certainly our opinion.
0: Yes.
1: Right? I mean, we can't say absolutes.
0: Correct.
1: But and so it's the way I always looked at it. And, you know, here's what I would say to you. I don't want you to pick them or us.
0: Exactly.
1: Pick yourself. Pick yourself and your family.
0: And that's what I said.
1: Who do you think is going to help you the best?
2: That should be your first question.
1: Because we're not a fit for everybody, and we're not the right people to help everybody. And there's plenty of times where we meet with people and we mutually decide, yeah, you know what, there's not much we can do for you.
0: Or it's not the right fit.
1: Or they don't like us, or we don't like them. I mean, seriously.
2: Yeah, we might recommend, like maybe what they need is, like, they need to talk to somebody that we know that might help them, differently than we will, or might be a better personality suit. So we can actually recommend that. Maybe not, they're not getting what they want where they are. And yeah, sometimes it's just plain old inertia. A lot of times people will, it's odd, but sometimes people will come in and they visit with us and welcome to the course. And then I don't know if it's timing or whatever happens. And then 2 or 3 years later, they circle back and come again. And it's like, I should have done this 3 years ago.
0: Oh, yeah.
2: I should have done this here. And I think a lot of it's just, maybe, I don't know. They just got inertia. They just couldn't move. They started and then they just kind of lost focus or something. But this part of your life, this phase of your life, it's too important to not really nail things down, understand how it works, have your family taking care of yourself, your family, you know, make sure that all of these areas, at least examine them, check off all the boxes that you know that are you're going to face and potentially more than, you know, you even realize you're going to face. And so that we can take care of those things, address them, and you can actually feel a lot more comfortable with what's going to happen in front of you.
0: Because I was just on the phone with someone the other day, and he was saying that exact same thing. I wish I would have gotten a retirement plan and come to you guys years before, because by the time he came to us, he had already started his Social Security and made his pension decision. But we were having a call, because what he's trying to do right now is they're in the process of building a home, and then another property came up, and he's trying to figure out, well, does it make, can I also afford to get this other property as well? We walked through it all. We analyzed the impact on the plan, the tax hit on the plan to pull from his IRA, and the plan still works, but it requires analysis. And so it's not just about getting your plan today. It's how, who do you trust to guide you ongoing when things change? Because when we built the plan, no, we didn't build the plan around him buying that additional property. But that doesn't mean that, okay, when those things come up, just because it wasn't written in the plan all those years ago, well, we can still adjust it now. And so, Tad, I'm glad that you, to your point, what you clarified earlier when I was saying you being loyal to your advisor over you and your family, this isn't in any way us trying to say we're going to be the right fit for you and for everyone. Because I deliver that message. When I'm delivering that message, I say what you said. And look, I'm not saying for you to pick your advisor or us or anyone else. I'm asking you to think about what's going to be right for you and your family. Because at the end of the day, you, our listener, you're the one who lives the impact of your decisions when it comes, when we're talking about something as important as your life savings and your retirement. Whether or not you run out of money, you're the one that ends up living through that impact.
1: Yeah, I mean, we talk about this in the course. I talk about it in my book, Retire Freedom. We kind of call everything Retire Freedom, a radio show, a TV show.
2: Well, why not Retire Freedom? So,
1: and we have a five-step planning process. And the first step is we've got to get a picture of what you want, like get clarity on what matters to you in retirement. We have to stress test what you're doing. So now if we know what you want, we've got to figure out what are you doing. And are there any gaps in there? Once we decide the things that need to be addressed or fixed, then we design your plan, and we do that together. That's not a thing that Freedom Financial does. It's a thing that we do with you together, because to do it right, it's a collaborative effort.
0: 100%.
1: Then we build the plan, and everybody that comes and sees us or comes to one of our courses or is listening to this radio show, you're a planner by nature, because if you weren't a planner by nature, you wouldn't be listening to this show, and you wouldn't sign up for a course, and you wouldn't come in and see us. But where most people's thinking stops is in step four.
0: Yeah.
1: Let's get a picture of what we want. Let's stress test what we're doing. Let's design the plan and build it. All of those questions are around what and how should I do all this? Mm-hmm. I know I need a retirement plan. I need to know what it needs to look like, and I need to know how to implement it. But the fifth step of our process is who's going to guide you.
0: Yeah.
1: So once we've built the plan, we guide our families that we are responsible for the rest of your life. And I will tell you, the first four steps matter, but not anywhere near the last one. Because who's going to guide you is going to go on for the rest of your life.
0: Yeah.
1: Getting a plan in place takes a few weeks or a month or so, depending on the circumstances and how often we can get together. But and most people think when they get the plan built, their retirement plan is done. That's the starting gun.
0: Right.
1: So if I'm you, our erstwhile listener, I'm focusing on who is going to guide us.
2: Yeah, because there needs to be flexibility in the plan.
1: Things change all the time. I mean,
2: right.
1: We've been, I don't personally do reviews anymore, but the advisors here are regularly bringing things to me from our clients' reviews, and we're collaborating on them.
0: Right. Yeah.
1: We're having conversations around them. I mean, it's unbelievable the amount of and the degree with which things change in people's lives.
0: Yeah.
1: So it's not about, we got to get the right plan in place, but we got to keep the right plan in place.
0: Yeah, we have to track it and tweak it as things when things change.
1: And so who's going to guide you is everything. And let me tell you this. This is for typically the ladies, not always, but I hear this most often from women. We go in to meet with our advisor, and he never looks at me. He only talks to my husband. Everything that he says is directed at my husband. He doesn't ask me any questions. He doesn't ask my opinion. He doesn't explain things to me. If I ask a question, he talks to me like I'm an idiot, and I'm not an idiot. I'm, you know, a smart, successful person.
0: You're just not a financial planner.
1: Yeah, you're just not a financial planner. And listen, this isn't always the case, but most couples have segmented their duties. Yeah. So the husband does one thing and the wife does something else. And typically, the men are the ones that do all this investing stuff. That's not 100% of the time, but in our experience, I'd say it's 90% of the time.
0: Mm-hmm.
1: And so what the problem with that is that the ladies, you guys are going to outlive us by 10, 15 years, typically.
0: Yeah.
1: So at some point, you're going to be responsible for all this investing and retirement planning and can you afford to do this and how are you going to generate your income and all that kind of stuff. It's going to land on you. And so we're talking about if you're working with someone who may not serve you as well as they used to, and should you get a second opinion? Because really, that's what this is about. I'm recommending that you come to our course, you come in to visit us for a second opinion. You've already got an advisor. Most of the people that ask for our help already have advisors because most of the people that come to us are 50, 55, 60, 65, 70. You know, they're in that 20-year window. Chances are you've got an advisor. And what I'm telling you is, ladies, if you've got one that is not paying attention to you or tries to talk over your head or ignore you or dismiss you, that is a very good sign that the chances are, if your husband's no longer around, they're going to keep doing the same thing.
0: Yeah.
1: And that to me, I get really angry about this one because I got a wife and three daughters.
0: Yeah.
1: And one of the main things that we're completely focused on at Freedom Financial is taking care of the ladies.
0: Well, and here's what we say. If you cannot understand your plan, you're working with the wrong person, period.
1: That goes for everybody.
0: I mean, anyone. Yeah. And so I think you were trying to say something.
2: Oh, no, I was just saying, tell them how to come see us. Because here's the other thing. What I see oftentimes is the deepest part of usually kind of that legacy part of planning is, you know, the wife or whoever, the spouse is going to have some life insurance. But life insurance alone is not a plan. What do you do with that? I mean, you can blow through all the lump sum of life insurance and not really know how it works. That needs to be planned for.
0: So now, on top of her not being a part of the plan, she's going to inherit a huge life insurance lump sum that she has to figure out what to do with on top of being a grieving widow.
2: Yes.
1: Tell her how to come see us.
0: So if you would like to take the next step and take action, you can do one of two things. You can either come in for a one-on-one visit, or you can come to the course where we'll walk through how to lay an income plan, how to structure an investment plan, tax planning, healthcare planning, and legacy planning. And you can do that by either calling or texting 205-988-0006. Again, that's 205-988-0006. And you can come in our office and we'll have a one-on-one visit. We'll get to know each other, understand your specific situation, or starting with the course is how you can just get some general information and get the goal is to educate. But if I'm you, I'd probably do both, a 1-2 punch.
1: Yeah, I think both of them are important. And just so you know, our office is on Valleydale Road, right off of 65. So it's 2057 Valleydale, in between 65 and 31. And come visit us, and that's also where we hold our courses. So you'll get real familiar with our office. We'll be right back with some more retirement planning stuff.
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2: We're back. This is Retirement Freedom Radio Show, and I'm Tony Hill, joined by Tyler Hill, my daughter, and Tad Hill, my husband. And we're all advisors here that like to talk about financial planning. So we don't often get a chance to do this, but we get lots of email questions. And so this is a pretty good email question, because we were talking about this when we saw this. To us, it seems kind of a basic kind of thing, but honestly, I think it's something that a lot of people misunderstand or think it's more complicated than it is. But so this is from Olivia in Hoover. I recently changed jobs and can't decide what to do with my 401k. I can either leave it where it is or roll it to an IRA or transfer it into the 401k at my new job. How much does it matter which one I do? Who wants to kind of go with that one first?
1: I mean, you're the one that talks about this the most. I think you should just explain to people how all this works, because I think there's some, you're right, to us this seems fundamental, but it's what we do all the time. Mm-hmm. So why don't you explain to people?
2: Yeah, so your 401k, you know, work, you're putting money into it, you're getting the company match, it can be a Roth, IRA, 401k, or it can be a traditional 401k, there's different things, but what we're talking about here, what Olivia's question is, what should I do with it? You know, do I leave it where it is? Do I roll it to my new job? Can I put it in an IRA, self-directed? You know, what can I do? So the first thing is, I would not leave it at an old job. If you left the job, you should bring your money with you. No one's watching it. No one's paying attention. No one cares. So you're kind of doing that with your 401k at work anyway. You're kind of self taking care of it, even if there's quote advisor somewhere out there, you're kind of making the decisions on your own. But the point is, first of all, take your money with you. If you leave the job, take the money with you wherever you go. The other thing, but what I would do, instead of just rolling it into another 401k, you're going to have a lot more options, flexibility. There's a bigger universe of options if you're going to do it in an IRA, self-directed IRA, you know, that you can have somewhere with an advisor or whatever. There's more than there is than just what's on your 401k platform. Sometimes those are very basic options that you have there. The one misnomer that I, you know, some mistaken information is people sometimes think that if I move it somewhere, if I take it out of that 401k or if I put it in an IRA, that's going to cause me to have to pay taxes.
0: Mm-hmm.
2: Maybe if you do it wrong and you're doing it yourself and you don't know what you're doing, I mean, you can't go put it in your bank account or something, but if you're working with...
1: Unless your bank account's an IRA.
2: And unless it's an IRA. But, I mean, you know, the thing is that's what we do. I mean, we're holding... And what we do here is we're holding your hand through all this. Yeah. You don't even have to make the calls or figure it out. Like, we figure that out for you. Here's what's happening. Here's where it is.
0: Yeah.
2: You know, and then here's how we help you in make this happen without a taxable event.
0: I guess to even bring it down even to more to the basics, because like you said, sometimes we take for granted the stuff that we know. But talking to Olivia, you may already know this, but an IRA is just an individual retirement account. That's what IRA stands for. Because it's very common that people think and an IRA or a 401k is an investment on its own.
2: Yes.
0: Those are just tax wrappers. An IRA, a pre-tax 401k, they just tell the IRS, how is that money tax going in? How is that money tax coming out? And so most of our families, and Olivia, I don't know for sure, but you probably just have a pre-tax 401k. That's the most standard. So what that means is you've never paid taxes on that money. Your company was, you're contributing a portion of your salary before taxes, and then that money was also growing tax deferred. So what you're going to want to do is to make sure you don't pay taxes on transferring it. All you have to do is just pick that money up from your existing 401k and roll it over into another account that is also tax deferred. And so your options are a traditional IRA, which those are outside of a company plan. But if you're working at a new company that has their own 401k plan, you can just roll it over into your new company. And so I guess this is not me giving advice because we would need to know your situation.
2: Yeah, for sure.
0: But with two hypotheticals, if I was working at a company and I was changing jobs and all my money was inside of my 401k and I'm not currently working with an advisor or a broker or anything like that, I would probably just consolidate it to my current 401k because at least the 401k will likely have some preset target date funds, things like that, that have some passive management going on where it's done beats perfect, and especially if you're going to work for another 30 years, let's just get it invested and consolidate it.
2: Yeah.
0: But if you are at the age, especially if you're maybe in your 50s, if you're at the age where it's time to start looking at retirement planning. And another thing that a lot of times people aren't aware of is, well, two things. One, if you're under 59 and a half, you can't withdraw money from your 401k at your current job. It's not available until you're at least 59 and a half. And every once in a while, some company plans don't even allow you to pull anything from your 401k until you're retired.
1: Tell them about the 55 rule.
0: Yes. So, well, I'll get to that. But if you're under 59 and a half and you're still working at your company, you hadn't changed jobs, that money is going to be tied up in the company plan until you're 59 and a half, most likely. Now that you have changed jobs, you have the ability to roll that money into an IRA. So even if you, let's say you consolidated all at your new company plan and then later down the road, you're working with an advisor that, or you're working with us and we can help you with retirement planning. Even if you're 58, that money is available for us to roll into a traditional IRA and help you with. So the only reason, if I'm Olivia, the only reason I would roll it into an IRA is if I had someone or I wanted to help me or I was wanting to manage it myself. Because in an IRA, you really are doing it on your own unless you unless you have an advisor to help you decide how you want to invest. So the rule of 55, though, what you're talking about is if you, this is really to protect anyone that if they get laid off, they lose their job, they leave their job. If you're at least 55, if you're 55 years old, the year that happens, that takes place, you can pull from your 401k without a penalty as long as you leave that money in that 401k. So in that case, if Olivia hadn't gotten a new job and she needed the money, then yes, she should leave it in her 401k. Because really what we're talking about is two different things.
2: That is two different things.
0: So because if you, even if you had money in an IRA, any tax-deferred money, a pre-tax 401k, an IRA, any of that, you can't pull from those accounts without a penalty until you're 59.
1: You're always going to pay taxes.
2: Yeah, your taxes are still
0: paid. But there's a 10% penalty
2: on top of the
0: taxes if anyone pulls from those retirement accounts prior to 59 and a half. Yeah. Once you're 59 and a half, you can pull money from an IRA without any penalty. You still pay taxes. Long story, I guess, condensing down to the main points. There's a few different options, and it's not clear and cut. And so if you're listening to this and you're going through a situation like Olivia where you just changed jobs or you have an old 401k you haven't touched in 10 years and you're trying to figure out what's the right thing for me, I would strongly encourage you to take action. And you can do that by doing one of two things. You can come in and sit down so we can go through your specific situation, or you can come to our course where we'll walk you through your different options as it relates to investing. But the course that we teach, we actually go through income planning, tax planning, investment planning, healthcare planning, and legacy planning. So that's the only forum we really have where we can take a deep dive of one of the advisors on a whiteboard talking you through all of these. But you can either come to the class or you can come in for a one-on-one visit, and you can do that by calling or texting us at 205-988-0006. Again, that's 205-988-0006.
1: One thing you said earlier that I wanted to clarify, most company plans these days have a Roth option.
0: Mm-hmm.
2: Yes.
1: So that's relatively new over the last few years. But the difference between a traditional 401k or a traditional IRA and a Roth 401k or IRA is in a traditional plan, you put the money in tax deferred. So you put a dollar in, the dollar goes in, no taxes come out, and it grows tax deferred. But then when you start pulling money out, you're going to pay taxes at your highest marginal tax rate. So whatever your highest tax rate is, that money is going to come out at that tax rate because it's going to be considered the last money you pulled out. This can get a little technical, and I try not to get technical on a radio show. This is a good reason to come to our course or to come in for a visit because these things, all of this can be confusing. And, sometimes we're saying something on the radio and, you know, how you meant to say orange and you say apple, you know, and so sometimes we say one thing when we meant something else. And I listen back to the show and go, oh, no, I didn't mean that. I meant the other thing. So anyway, so it can get complicated. So I would come to a course or come see us. But the way a Roth works is you pay taxes on the front end. So if you're in the 25% tax bracket, you put a dollar in a Roth 401k or a Roth IRA, then 75 cents goes in, but now everything else grows tax-free. All of the gains, all the dividend payments, interest payments, any money you make is going to now be tax-free.
0: Mm-hmm.
1: And so, that dovetails into tax planning. And so, we explain that in the course as well. So come see us or come to a course, call or text 205-988-0006. That's 205-988-0006. I would strongly encourage you to do both things. But we can help you. We know how to do retirement planning, but you've got to take action. 205-988-0006.
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0: And we're back. This is Tyler Hill on Retire with Freedom, the show that helps you plan the retirement that you want. And if you're just now tuning in, unfortunately for you, we are done talking about any retirement planning. This is now our
1: fortunately for you.
0: Yeah. Or if really the reason you tune in is to listen to the something personal, then you're in luck. I mean, I will say the most common feedback I get from people that come in after listening to the radio, they always remember this segment. And it's my personal favorite.
1: So one of the first times we did this was, almost 10 years ago.
0: Oh, and I didn't introduce you. That's Tad Hill speaking.
1: Whatever. So it was just Mom and I doing it, back then. And the question was, if you could go back in time to any event, where what would you do? And Mom's was, I would want to be at the wedding where Jesus turned the water into wine, which I think is a great one. And then mine was, I wanted to be on the roof of Apple Studios when the Beatles did their last concert, and they did it up on the roof of Apple Studios, and all the traffic in downtown London stopped, and the police came and shut them down, and all that kind of stuff. But anyway, about a month later, a lady came in, and she met with you. She met with Tony, and she's driving through. She's from somewhere else, like not Alabama. She's from another state.
2: She's from Nashville.
1: And she said the radio kept going in and out, and I couldn't hear all of it, but I heard that one piece where you wanted to be at the wedding with Jesus, and Tad wanted to be on the top of Apple Studios with the Beatles. She was like, I just got to go see those.
2: Yeah. She's like, I think they do retirement planning. So, that sounds great.
0: So yes, we do retirement planning, but the question we have today is, what do you prefer to celebrate, birthdays or Christmas? And before we all jump in and forget, for our listeners, we would love to hear from you. So please text in at 205-988-0006 what you prefer celebrating, your birthday or Christmas. Because we always love to hear.
1: And it doesn't have to be your birthday. It can be somebody else. Yeah. You know, if you've got kids or anything.
0: I love to hear the stories. Because that's also been something we've been doing more recently. And the texts we get are just so funny. So please share.
1: So text us 205-988-0006 what you prefer. Celebrating birthdays or Christmas. And if you want to throw in some commentary on why or a specific event, have at it.
2: Oh, yeah. We could get some people that really love sharing all their theories about all kinds of stuff. It's really, really fun.
1: Well, the funniest one was when we were arguing whether boneless chicken wings or chicken nuggets or chicken wings.
2: There's a lot of opinions about that. But Christmas is technically, that's Jesus' birthday.
1: That's a good point. I guess you're celebrating both.
2: You get the two there. So, do y'all have a definitive answer on this, Christmas or birthdays?
1: We didn't really make a big deal out of birthdays growing up in my house.
2: We didn't either.
1: I mean, when we were little, they would throw parties and stuff.
2: Yeah.
1: And that was usually for me just a reason for all the older kids in the neighborhood to come win Pentel on the donkey and make fun of me and then beat me up in the backyard.
2: My
1: neighborhood was rough, and I was the youngest kid in the neighborhood.
2: Mm-hmm.
1: And there were a couple of younger ones, but they lived several streets away. I was the youngest kid on our street, and this is back when people actually went outside and played all day long. Like, we would come home from school and Mom wouldn't even know where we were until dinner.
2: Yeah,
1: you know, that's just like, be back at dark.
2: Yeah.
1: You know, if you're old enough to be planning retirement, you remember those days. But no, it was a pretty rough neighborhood, and the kids were a lot older than me, and I was kind of everybody's punching bag.
2: Yeah.
1: So anyway.
0: Is that why your favorite or not? Well, no, Christmas is my favorite.
1: In fact, for me, it was my favorite Christmas because we had everybody there. We got grandkids now. Mm-hmm. And that's just super cool.
2: Yeah.
1: You know, when all you guys were little, y'all were still being a pain that we had to deal with. Now, when the grandkids are a pain, we just hand them off to the parents. It's like, go for it. Well, we had to actually be responsible for y'all.
2: All the fun without all the work. Ted, you just made me think of something. Talking about your childhood. Tell everybody about what you did one Christmas when you ended up driving through the house.
1: Well, you just gave them the punchline.
2: I know, but you got to tell them why this happened. I mean,
1: it was one Christmas, and you know, it's snowing in Alabama, which never happens. It never happens, period, but especially on Christmas.
2: Cancel Christmas.
1: And so my mom had this red Volkswagen Beetle. It was a three-speed, four-speed, whatever. And I'm trying to get the snow off the window shield so I can make snowballs. And I couldn't reach it. So I'm like, I don't know. I'm so young that I'm short enough where I can't reach the windshield. And so I got Mom to give me the keys to the car. And she goes, you know, don't crank the car. Just turn the key enough to get the windshield wipers going. I'm like, okay. So I go out there. Well, what nobody told me was it's a manual transmission. So that means if you're going to start the car, you got to push the clutch in. So I just turn the key, and literally the car, like, leapt.
2: It's a flying beetle.
1: It leapt through the garage door and the brick wall.
2: Oh, my gosh.
1: So it landed, like, 3 feet inside the house and taken down the brick wall and the garage door and the whole nine yards.
2: Merry Christmas.
1: And my mother was a dear, loving, wonderful human being, but a little excitable. And so she's literally running through the house, Dad ruined Christmas. And I'm like, wow, thanks, Mom.
2: So she's either getting big up birthdays or he's driving through, leaping through the house in a car. Yeah, so... For me, Christmas is way preferable to birthdays. Birthdays just, you know, they're fine. They're just,
1: I don't think you made a big deal out of birthdays in your house growing up.
2: No, I think birthdays, I mean, you know, you should celebrate birthdays. Your mom, she's the one that had to give birth to you. I mean, that was.
1: Well, so I will say for our other host here, Tyler. Birthdays were a big deal to Tyler. And we always had birthdays at the lake. Well, her birthday's July the 5th, which is obviously the day after the 4th. And we were always at the lake. Mm-hmm. And so we had these big signs that we would make and all that. And there was one year that we didn't make the signs or do something. And Tyler got her feelings hurt. Do you remember this?
2: Vaguely. But here's what I do.
1: Do you remember this?
0: No, because I was about to say, I'm like, I don't care about my birthday.
1: You don't now. You did until you were...
0: Well, until that birthday, clearly it traumatized me.
1: No, that was the, after that is when we're like, okay, it's Tyler's birthday. We got to make a huge deal out of everything.
2: Well, here's what I do know. To this day, we still have one of the... It's a permanent sign we have that says happy birthday, Tyler, and it's like painted on canvas or whatever. And we still have it. I think that was maybe from your 8th, 7th, or 8th.
1: No, we kept that thing forever.
0: Still have, well, yeah, because was the birthday I cared about, I was 7 or 8?
2: Yeah.
1: Yeah, yeah, 7 or 8 or 9. You know, and we forgot it. No, I'm kidding. We didn't forget the birthday. We had a whole party and all that kind of stuff. But you know how you build it, like you have this image in your head? That what it's going to be like. So Tyler must have clearly had an image that there were going to be banners and balloons and all that. So we had like some stuff, like, you know, some streamers and some balloons, but we didn't have like a big banner.
0: Is this the one where y'all mom brought me to the store or whatever, and we were out all day, and then I came back and Jesse was there? Or was that the birthday after that where y'all knew y'all had to do it up big?
2: I don't know.
1: Well,
2: I'm very confused.
1: On that one, when you came back, was there a big...
0: Yeah.
1: Was there a big poster board?
0: Yeah, mom had like got me out of the house.
1: Yeah, that was the birthday after the birthday.
0: Probably.
1: Where we felt like the worst parents in the world. Because we're like, it's your birthday, we had a cake and all this stuff. And you can tell Tyler's just like crestfallen. And I'm like, what happened here?
0: Well, it's because my birthday, since it's the day after 4th of July, and it's during the summer, we're always at the lake and not really around my friends. And then everyone has been celebrating America's birthday the day before, so they don't feel great on my birthday.
2: America's birthday. Right. We have all these birthdays that are actually so is Christmas your favorite then, better than birthdays?
0: Yeah,
2: for sure. Yeah,
0: because like I said, I could not care about my birthday now. My birthday is just another day.
1: So it took me a long time to believe you.
0: I'm like, Dad, I don't. Cole doesn't have a problem with it. Cole went on his bachelor trip over my birthday.
1: Well, I mean, we were out of town. Tony and I were on vacation, and it's your birthday's coming up, and I'm like, well, we got to get back for Tyler's birthday. And Tony's like, no, I think it's fine. And I'm like, what are you talking about? Like, we've never lived that one birthday down where we didn't have, like, you know, rockets and stuff going on.
0: I don't know. That makes more sense because I don't even remember.
1: No, that was, I think I was more traumatized by that than you were.
2: It sounds like it.
1: Yeah. Because I was so upset that I felt like you were disappointed.
0: Well, I forgot.
2: Sounds like Dad's the one that has forgotten.
1: So ever since then, I'm like, nope, we're making a big deal out of Tyler's birthday.
2: Yeah.
1: To the point where now she's almost 30 and she's like, I don't even remember my birthday.
2: Yeah, exactly. Yeah, forget about those. Christmas this year was really, really good. It was super awesome and peaceful. And we got to spend so much family time. So I really, really liked Christmas. My favorite thing about Christmas, though, is not like the presents or any of that stuff.
0: I don't care about family games.
2: I like the food and the all of us get together. Like, we'll go over to each other's houses. And we kind of all live in a little compound. We all live close to each other and everything. So we just like go to each other, different houses, different.
1: Except for Shannon.
2: She's in D.C.
1: That's a cool thing. She was here for like 2 weeks.
2: Yeah, it was amazing. She's a teacher.
1: So the rest of us, Tyler and Tyler's older sister, Peyton, them and their husbands and our grandkids live 5 minutes. Well, 5 minutes from us, but Tyler and Peyton can walk to each other's houses.
2: Yeah, very close.
1: But nobody can walk to Shannon's. Because they live in Northern Virginia.
2: Yeah, exactly.
1: Well, I mean, we could.
0: That's a weird way to say it.
1: I'm sure somebody has walked that far sometime.
0: Yeah, do you not know there was that guy who walked like the entire country?
1: Forrest Gump?
0: No!
2: Forrest Gump!
0: There's like actually, I think he was like a singer or something.
1: Never.
2: Okay, which is weird if it's a music thing.
1: All right, so besides texting about
2: what you like better, birthdays or Christmas, who knows what singer it is that walked the entire country? I have no idea.
1: Yeah, text in. If you know who the singer that walked the entire country, text 205-988-0006, 205-988-0006-988-0006.
2: Is it like an old time?
1: Text it to us.
0: No, it was a song, and I really like the song, and I can't remember. His name is like Mike or something.
1: Wait, is it a song about it, or he did it?
0: Y'all are getting a taste of what it's like to just be at a family gathering.
1: Well, and also, we messed up the timer, so we have no idea where we are.
0: We also,
1: we have to time our segments, and now we are completely clueless. So we don't know if we've gone over, and the producers are going to have to edit all this, or really we're going to end up with like 5 minutes of commercial time.
0: It's fine. But
1: you might hear a whole bunch of commercials with me telling you to come to a course or to come in for a visit, which I strongly encourage you to do, so I agree with my commercials. Come see us. Come to a course. 205-988-0006. 205-988-0006. Let us know if you prefer birthdays or Christmas. And let us know who the singer was that walked the whole country.
0: I think he maybe had an alcohol or an addiction problem. So maybe it'll help us with Google. I'm thinking of all the trigger words that maybe we think.
1: So he walked it drunk?
0: No! It was like he was going through...
1: Is that safe?
0: No, we digress. Yes. Help us figure this out. It'll be a mystery.
1: All right, everybody. It's been a blast. Hope y'all have learned how to do some retirement planning stuff. Come to a course. Come visit us. 205-988-0006. We'll see you next week.
3: 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Insurance guarantees are backed by financial strength and claims paying abilities of the issuing carrier. 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It is not intended to be used as a sole basis for financial decisions, nor should be construed as advice designed to meet the particular needs of an individual situation. Freedom Financial Group is not permitted to offer, and no statement made during this show shall constitute tax or legal advice. Our firm is not affiliated with or endorsed by the U.S. government or any governmental agency. The information and opinions contained herein provided by third parties have been obtained from sources believed to be reliable, but accuracy and completeness cannot be guaranteed by Freedom Financial Group. 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
6: Searchers find a debris field off Nantucket. I'm Jack Callahan, Fox News. In the search for any survivors from the medevac plane that went down early yesterday, Fox's Max Gordon with the latest.
7: The medical transport jet was on an active medevac operation when the FAA told the Coast Guard it had lost contact in the early morning hours on Saturday. Several helicopters, fixed-wing aircraft, and ships have searched about 2,840 square miles of ocean. On Sunday, the Coast Guard confirmed they had found a debris field associated with the missing airplane, but so far they haven't been able to say what has been found. A vessel with sonar is being dispatched to the debris field so that they can search the sea floor. The Coast Guard says they will continue to search until they are confident that if there were any survivors, they would have been found.
6: Officials say six people were on board the plane, but they haven't found any yet. Air traffic control audio suggests the plane had been coming in blind into a storm system. The investigation continues into the thwarted hijacking of a Fly Dubai flight last week. Fox's Trey Yingst with the latest from Tel Aviv.
8: AP has named Hammam al-Hammami as the main suspect and says that he reportedly used an axe that may have already been inside the cockpit to carry out this attack. The Omani national had been banned from flying in Oman due to his extremist views. Questions remain about the vetting process that allowed him to be hired by Fly Dubai and co-pilot a flight to Israel. At this point, no additional links have been disclosed to foreign governments, including Iran, despite President Trump discussing possible ties. Here in Israel, the captain of the flight, who avoided disaster helping to save the lives of more than 170 people, is being hailed as a hero.
6: Officials also claim the United Arab Emirates shared a list of passengers and crew with Israel before the flight took off, but Israeli officials say didn't raise any concerns. Longtime chef at the iconic Nobu restaurant in Malibu is dead after a teenage driver allegedly slammed into his parked car. 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
6: President Trump continuing his campaign in support of Republican candidates ahead of the midterm elections with a stop yesterday in Ohio, as Fox's David Spunt reports.
21: He was in Vandalia, Ohio, just outside of Dayton for a rally. There's a tight Senate race underway between former Senator Sherrod Brown and Senator John Houston. On Friday, Trump made his pitch to Alabama voters, a bit unusual given that unlike Ohio, Alabama, an even stronger Republican state, as Alabama visit follows visits to other strong Republican states, Oklahoma and Texas. At the end of last week. While in Ohio last night, he touched on data centers and argued they'd be beneficial for the Buckeye State. He said the same about other states, too, encouraging Americans to embrace data centers, while critics say they take too much power and water and raise costs for everyday Americans.
6: Polls suggest many Americans are worried that AI development is moving too fast. Democrats critical of the president over the war with Iran and claiming Republicans aren't doing enough to improve affordability. As the U.S. Supreme Court begins its new term this week, Supreme Court Justice Samuel Alito faces questions over whether he'll step down. In an exclusive interview with Fox's Shannon Bream on Fox News Sunday, the justice addressed these rumors, calling the people pushing for his retirement vultures circling.
22: I'm grateful for every day when I wake up and I'm still here, and grateful for every day when I wake up and I'm still able to do the job. I think it would be foolhardy to, you know, make a calculation I'm going to serve for a certain number of additional years.
6: Rumors started over questions over whether Alito would step down so President Trump could appoint a new justice. World's tallest wind turbine nearing completion in eastern Germany, standing nearly 1,200 feet tall. Its developers say the added height will reach stronger, more reliable winds. Prototype still needs some wiring. It's scheduled to go online November 19th. I'm Jack Callahan, and this is Fox News.
23: Go where you want to go. Do what you want to do. Be who you want to be. Be free. 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We can help you live them. This is Retire with Freedom with Birmingham's premier retirement planners, Tad, Tony, and Tyler Hill.
0: Welcome, this is Tyler Hill on Retire with Freedom, the show that helps you plan the retirement that you want, and I am joined here today with my lovely co-hosts, my mom and co-founder of Freedom Finance Group, Tony Hill, and then my husband and another fellow advisor here at Freedom Financial Group, Cole Jukowski.
24: Hello, hello.
2: Yeah. We're running without Tad today, so
0: we have a good chance of actually getting everything done.
2: We might get to all the segments we want, but maybe not. So what are we going to do first? Let's talk about some different things. So let me just lay out kind of what our intentions are for the plan. Like, we're going to make some talk about some decision-making impediments as it comes to, you know, things that kind of might get in the way or stagnate retirement plans starting. At the very end, our favorite thing we're going to do, we're going to talk about the personal segment where we get to talk about some silly stuff. And some personal things. And we're also going to ask you guys to participate in this. Our most favorite part of the show is, you guys are all texting in, by the way, our text number and phone number is 205-988-0006. 205-988-0006. But then you guys get to weigh in and tell us what your opinions and what your thoughts and what you have. But We don't even know the question yet, so we'll let you know at the end.
13: That'll be a surprise.
2: I know. Yeah, that's always the reveal. So we get put on the spot, too.
0: So, what we're going to start off with this segment, the decision-making impediments, things that may get in the way of someone making a decision. And I made a joke earlier that we'd be able to get through all of them because Tad's not here, but we know that the rest of the So what I'm going to do is I'm going to go ahead and roll through the five, and then we'll hit on a few that we think are the most critical. So the decision-making impediments that we see are too many decisions to make all at once, so you kind of get frozen. Too much research. So analysis by, there you go. Just overall general confusion. I don't like talking about money. So maybe it's just something you never really talk about. And then the last one is traumatic life events. So things happen outside of our control and it pulls our focus.
13: Yeah, I want to start by the reason we thought that this was a great topic for us to bring up is because we see this time and time again from families that come and sit down with us. They run into one of these areas when it comes

0: 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Try the greatest one. 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
1: 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It's not Imperial Japan. 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It's not China, Mao, or Xi. 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It was intended to bring it back to the table and get them to sign a deal.
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2: House off. You go out there and you do some research on retirement. You will most likely get more answers or more questions than you get answers.
3: Oh, yeah. Something that you get more confused.
4: Yeah. Tad mentions this in the book that he wrote about retiring.
3: How do you eat a cow? One bite at a time.
4: Yeah.
3: So you just have to take... And the reason that sticks out to me is because I was sitting down with someone and after they read the book, they pointed that out. I just really like that analogy because it helped me realize... There's a bunch of decisions to be made, but we can't make them all at once. And we need to prioritize. And the thing that I think we do such a good job here is our process is step by step. And so it's not on you, our listener, to decide which one do I tackle first. We need to have a conversation, understand your situation. But then when we're collaboratively building your plan, we're the ones that are helping us stay on task.
5: Because we're holding your hand the whole way.
3: What good is a tax plan if we don't have an income plan to ensure we run out of money?
5: If we run out of money, the tax plan doesn't do us much good when we don't have an income plan.
6: What's the other thing I see a lot is when someone passes away and they get a big life insurance death benefit.
5: And what good, really?
6: I mean, it's better than not having a large death benefit.
5: But what good is it if you don't know how to use it and you don't know how to make it last? And you don't have to make sure that you blew through too much too fast. And if you want to give some of it to your children and help them or your grandchildren, is it okay? Well, I'll still be okay. I'm not going to give so much away that now I turn around and go, well, I don't have the ability to live. So there's just a whole lot of things, but like you said, Tara, I think the beauty of what we do and what we really do well, in my opinion, is that we hold your hand through it. The decisions become clear and easy. We make them in the order that they need to be made. You can't, like you said, one bite at a time. We need to, it's like eating the cow before you even cooked it. No one's out there roping a cow and trying to bite it because you might get kicked. My point is, we make them the order of importance, the order that we need to do it. We weigh our options along each way. Okay, if this is the decision we're focusing on first, what are the ways we can do it? And if we go in this direction, here's what we'll experience. Here's the good things about it, here's some limitations around it. Let's talk about what we think would be the best decision, but let's also weigh it on what you're most comfortable with. And if we do it the way you're most comfortable with, here's what we're going to get.
3: And then we go to the next decision.
5: And before you know it, you've got a whole retirement plan. It's mapped out, but it's not a fix it and leave it. It's mapped out, but it's also got a lot of flexibility built in there. Because guess what happens? Life gets messy. People get messy. Things happen, situations that we can't anticipate, even though I think we do a great job of looking way down the road. We look immediately and down the road about what's going to happen in your life. We see it too often. So we've got a lot of experience there. But there's got to be built-in flexibility for what if.
3: And there's a lot of different areas that we have to cover. And we talk about that in the course that we teach. Where we'll walk you through income planning, investment planning, tax planning, healthcare planning, and legacy planning. So for our listener, if you have a lot of questions on your mind and not a lot of answers and you're looking for next steps, I would strongly encourage you to do one of two things. You can call us and get registered for the next course, or you can just come in and sit down with us. We'll have a one-on-one conversation and understand what's going on with you a little bit better. But either are a great place to start. I would encourage you to do both. But you can call or text us at 205-988-0006 and get registered for our next course or just schedule a one-on-one visit. And something else I just want to take a stab at. For our listener, here are some questions you probably have on your mind talking about too many decisions. When can I retire? If you already are retired, is what I'm doing okay?

0: If you're still working and trying to figure out when the paycheck does stop, what do I do? How do I turn my income into investments? When should I start Social Security?
1: Investments.
2: I love you. I didn't even realize I said that.
0: Yes, so how do you turn your investments into income? I said income into investments.
3: That's right.
0: One or the other.
3: Right. Hey, you know what? Make somebody rather strong gold.
4: I turn my bread into dough.
0: hey, how do you get that toothpaste back in the tube?
4: Yeah.
0: So, all jokes aside, how do you take your investments and generate an income stream? When should you start Social Security? If you have a pension decision, What pension decision should you elect? What Medicare supplement should you be choosing? Should you pay your house off? Are you being as tax efficient as possible? How do you maximize what's being left behind?
2: I mean, at this point, I've gotten a little long-winded,
0: but that is just a handful of things. And so when we're talking about making decisions and feeling overwhelmed with how many decisions, I mean, just listening to that list right there, and that's not even... Specific to everyone's situation.
3: Well, think about this. I mean, we were all just now having conversations around this, but we really get in the skin of the people that we meet with. I mean, we've done this for so long.
1: That's so many visual.
3: Well, I'm about to get even deeper. So, when they lay in their bed at night and they're staring at the ceiling and they're in whatever place they're in their life right now. And they're looking up there at night and they're trying to think what's in their mind.
1: You know, what keeps them up at night? What keeps them from peacefully falling asleep?
3: And the first thing when they wake up in the morning, what is on their mind? Do they feel anxious? Is there some uneasy feelings there? Is there some thoughts going like, I think I got it, but I don't know? I mean, those worries, that's what we want to take away. That's what we want to know. I want them, the first thought to be, we got this. Now I got some other worries, but I'm not going to worry about this.
4: I mean, an important part of being in retirement is being able to sleep well. And being able to put your head on the pillow at night and not have to have a million questions racing through your mind. And there's a lot of people that come and sit down with us too, as well. Or they may come to one of our retirement courses. They're the learners. They're trying to go out and learn how to do all these things. And they're trying to learn all the different paths that they could take to answer the questions that are on research. They're out there researching all of these financial topics. And what you can run into in that is, what happens is if you try to research everything, then you're not really researching anything. Because Google is a wonderful tool, but it is a depth of information that you'll never be able to find an end to.
3: And the hardest part is to find out if this piece of information even applies to me.
4: Yeah, that's the hardest part. When you go out and Google something, you can find a reason to do it, and you can find a reason not to do it. So what ends up happening for a lot of people who are trying to research all these areas is they end up doing nothing.
2: Yeah, they end up not changing anything because they can find reasons not to do it, and they can find reasons to do it.
4: But that's the reality of the world. You can look at any instance of anything. I mean, I can look at a piece of paper and say, do I need that piece of paper or do I not? There's a reason to have it, there's a reason not to have it. So doing the research, absolutely you should. And there's areas that you need to make sure that you're understanding and learning because this is the first time for a lot of our families walking through retirement. Having to do this.
3: I think you should do your research on who you're working with. I think that's the biggest reach out. Please research us. Please go out there. We can't help you do your homework with anybody else, but we have done tireless work to have you research us. Read our book. Go to our course. Come to a visit. Your visits will be in our office. Our courses are in the office. I mean, literally. This is a partnership. You should do your research. Tell them how to do it.
2: So if you're wanting to take the next step, because at a point in time, you have to make a decision and act on it.
0: So we can help you. 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
8: Welcome back. This is Tyler Hill on Retire with Freedom, the show that helps you plan the retirement that you want. And I am joined by my lovely co-hosts, Tony Hill and Cole Chukowski, my mom and my husband. And the thing is, we all have male names, though.
9: But yeah. So you can't get confused.
8: Hopefully, we don't sound like men and Cole doesn't sound like a woman.
4: It's pretty easy to pick up on from the voices. At least I would hope.
9: Well, that was Tony that just said that.
8: All right. This is why it always takes us, we digress. So we just wrapped up talking about decision-making impediments. And what we're moving on to now is the impact of procrastinating those decisions, essentially. What we see if someone has kicked that can down the road. What it can look like and what we ran into. But something I wanted to just kind of wrap up before we segue into that is all of these decision-making impediments that we were rolling through, too many decisions to make at once, too much research that overwhelms you, if you have a traumatic life event, all of those things are reasons to procrastinate making a decision.
9: Because when you boil it down, it's emotional.
8: It's coming from a place of not wanting to get it wrong, so instead of making the wrong decision, you don't make any decision. But therein lies your decision. If you decide to do nothing and stay where you are, you are making a decision. It's actually a decision that you have less control over because now you're just kind of letting your circumstance be your guide, and it's more passive than making an active decision to get out in front of your situation and do something about it.
3: Because the way I say this, if you just don't make a decision, if you just put it off, if you just say, surely it's good enough, I hope it's fine, somebody somewhere got it right doing it this way, so hopefully it'll be okay for me too. What's happening is you're letting circumstances out of your control dictate your retirement. So we say this all the time, you do have a retirement plan, but it will be somebody else, it will be one you did not design or have any part in it. I think the most powerful thing you can do is to actually have a large part in designing the retirement you want. That's what this is all about. It's your design, it's your blueprint. You don't want to move into a house you didn't have a part of or pick out or anything. You want to actually have it laid out the way you want it. You know when you walk in the door what it's going to look like, what it's going to feel like. It's the way you wanted it, it feels home and cozy and just what you wanted, or at least as close as you get it.
4: Yeah.
3: Other than, okay, here's your house and this is what you're going to live in, this two by five cracker box. And this is yours. And sorry, but this is the circumstances you're in.
4: You want to run through retirement with as little surprises as possible. You don't want to be stepping into it. Oh yeah, I just turned my two weeks notice. You're walking into a great, you go along a couple of years, and the next thing you know, it's time to start your Social Security or file Medicare, or next thing you know, maybe your spouse gets sick. And maybe something happens with that side of things, or maybe you have to go and take care of a parent now, or maybe you're trying to figure out how can we afford to go take this trip, and we haven't even thought of it beforehand. How do we make sure that we get hit with as little surprises as possible when we walk through retirement together?
3: Absolutely, because here's the thing, sometimes people have gone ahead and built that dream house or gone on that big bucket list trip or two, and then they come in and go, gosh, I wish I'd known. That something really bad was going to happen, and I really needed the money for that. Or I wish I'd known I was going to get laid off. Had I known this, I would have made a different decision. And that's part of making it. We can't know those things in the future, but we can definitely plan for those things. Because you need a backup plan.
0: You need a plan A and a plan B. You need to know, is this as secure as possible as we can make it?
3: Knowing that there's some things we don't know, and how bad can those unknowns hurt us? And are we okay anyway? That's what we're looking at when we're talking about a game plan.
0: And I don't know about you guys, but how often do y'all hear when someone comes in and sits down with us? Wow, I should have come and sat down with y'all five years ago, 10 years ago, when I started listening to the radio show. I've been listening forever. I've been watching y'all's TV show, and I just put off taking action. And had I just called y'all sooner, all of this would have been taken care of. I mean, how often do y'all hear that?
4: I hear it almost every day.
0: And so we can still help you, even if you're retired, even if you have been putting it off. But what we want to do is kick that can down the road to where you're now having to make decisions because you're in a predicament now. Your spouse passed away. Your parents are now in a nursing home, or you're needing to take care of them. They didn't have a plan for it. So we go through all the areas of a sound retirement plan in the course that we teach, where we'll walk you through income planning, investment planning, tax planning, health care planning, legacy planning, those five areas we go through in our course, which we teach in our office. And so I would strongly encourage you to take action, give us a call, get registered for the course,
3: or maybe just start the conversation of your situation in a one-on-one visit.
0: So either a great place to start, I'd encourage you to do both. But you can call or text us at 205-988-0006. Again, that's 205-988-0006. And you can get registered for our next course, come in for a visit. You can call or text. So what we were talking about is putting off decisions. Now, here are some of the things that we have seen. If someone has put off the decision and they have come to us now after the fact. So we didn't get out in front of it. They waited, and now they're coming in. And so some of the stuff we see is someone struggling to pay the bills later in retirement because they didn't do a good job accounting for inflation over the years. So that's in a situation where someone's already come to us and they're already retired and they're living on money. Another situation we see is someone who didn't do a good job of tax planning and ended up huge.
3: And ended up handing the IRS much more than they ever intended.
0: Because the IRS has a tax plan. If you do not, then your tax plan is just to give them more money than necessary.
4: So I want to touch on that one because that may be.
0: Well, let me roll through. Because there's no way we're getting through all of it. But another one we see is someone who retired without a realistic idea of how much they're going to spend in retirement. That's a huge one. Someone got wiped out by a market crash and had to work longer than they planned. Or even worse, they had to go back to work after they already retired because they were too exposed to market risk. And then the last one is someone who had planned to leave a nice financial legacy but saw it swallowed up by long-term care costs that they didn't plan for. So all these are huge.
4: Yeah, that's why I wanted to roll through those for you. So those are all circumstances that we've seen people come to us. With, hey, look, we didn't have a plan in place for these, and now we got to figure out because they get thrown into those situations. But the reason I wanted to touch on the tax one is because it brought me back to this couple I was sitting down with the other day. And the husband had been retired for about 2 years. And the thing that he said that he had never thought was going to be as much of an issue for them as he has realized in the past two years of retirement was taxes. He was like, I did not realize how much taxes was going to impact us in retirement. Mm-hmm. And it's because he had most of his money saved in his 401k throughout the entirety of his career. And that's what most people have.
0: But what they don't realize is once you step into retirement,
4: Where does your income come from? It comes from your investments. If you haven't paid taxes on that, every dollar you pull out of your 401k is increasing your income. The higher your income, the more you have to pay in taxes. So every trip you want to go take, every time you need to go get a new car, every new water heater, every new back porch remodeling or kitchen renovation that you want to do,
10: we have guests
4: who's also taking a part in that. You're not just having to pay a contractor. You're having to pay the government on it too, as well. On top of sales tax. Right. So they're kind of getting double whammies there. So it just hit me when we were going through that list that I was thinking about them as a couple because that was what he realized 2 years later. He finally realized it.
3: Well, and that's a spousal tax trap. I mean, this is the thing, when someone passes away, when your spouse passes away, it doesn't matter if it's the husband or the wife. Think about this. You don't enjoy that joint filing anymore status. Now you're a single tax filer, which puts you in a higher tax bracket all by itself. Also, you're going to lose one of the Social Security payments. If there's a pension, you might lose some of. All right, so some of that income is going to go away. All right, now you're a single tax filer. Now where do you get that additional income? Probably for some tax-deferred accounts. Guess what that does? That's more tax-deferred money, which makes your income go up, which makes your taxes go up. So now you're in such a hurt locker of what I call the spousal tax trap that it's ridiculous, and now we really are spiraling, and it is something that can be fixed. Ahead of time, and even if we had to fix it ahead of time, we can go in and say, all right, now how do we get back in there and build some foundation under this? Because that can be devastating if it's not planned for.
9: Oh, for sure.
3: And one of the things I will say this, there's something that I'm going through that I didn't know if I was going to bring up or not, but about Like, I'm really blessed and glad that my father just passed away, but my mom has an amazing tax. I mean, and my retirement plan, as tough as this is, and as much as she's emotionally going through, and all this, at least all of the money stuff is figured out. And it's well thought out. And she doesn't have to worry about those things. And, you know, talk about, I mean, I'm living through this. I mean, it's an amazing thing.
4: Yeah, you're absolutely seeing it firsthand. The importance of life events are going to happen. Things are going to come up. Family is going to cause attention and need things from you. But the importance of having the plan behind it so that you can actually take the time to be with your family, to have those days, have those weeks or even months where things are going on. Be just that much, I don't want to say the word easier, but it's one other thing that doesn't have to get added on to the pile.
3: Right, there's just, like, you don't even realize all the things and decisions you have to make. I mean, I'm looking at all the things that mom and everything have to make. And I just am so blessed that she doesn't have to make worry about so many other decisions she'd be having to make right now. And it's just hard. I mean, you know, she's working on the obituary and those kinds of things now, which is also sad. But I mean, she has the freedom to do the things that she needs to do and should be focused on instead of having to focus on something else. And so it makes me so happy that we're in this business and that we were able to do that ahead of time.
9: And that you were able to deliver.
0: Absolutely.
9: So it definitely gives what we do meaning and purpose.
3: It sure does. And we're all living proof of it right now.
9: So for our listener, because we've been really hitting on the tax piece, we go through tax planning strategies of how to get out in front of this now in our course. We also go through income planning and investment planning and healthcare planning and legacy planning. That tax planning piece we cover is, in my opinion, a big one, critical.
3: And so if you're wanting to get registered for the course,
9: You can call or text us at 205-988-0006. Again, that's 205-988-0006. We'll be back.
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4: All right, welcome back to the Retire with Freedom radio show. My name is Cole Jakowski. I'm one of the hosts of the show, and I'm joined by our other co-hosts. I am joined by my wife, Tyler, as well as my mother-in-law, Tony Hill, co-founder of Freedom Financial.
10: Hello.
4: We were just talking about, you know, kind of the previous segments. We were talking a little bit about the decision-making impediments and what can cause people to put off decisions. And we were talking a little bit about the real stories that we've seen from families that have the outcomes of putting off those types of decisions. So one of the other segments we wanted to talk about today was, how often do we see certain circumstances, you know, where we see people asking us questions? I don't know about you, even my friends, my family, all this, they know we're retirement planners. I get asked certain questions all the time. How often do you see these things? How often does this happen as a part of your day? As usual for our show, we'll kind of go through a list and we'll try to touch on all of them, but we'll see where it takes us. We thought we'd be better without Tad being on the show, but I think we've done an okay job so far, but we'll see.
10: It's done pretty dark.
4: Yeah.
10: There's really two main ones.
4: Yeah, there's kind of two big ones that we picked out here on this, but you know, how often does someone come to us wanting to know when they'll be in good financial shape to be able to retire? And the answer is actually tomorrow. And then the other one is how often does someone say, I've always heard that you have to have at least $1 million to be able to retire?
10: Yes.
3: That has stuck around. That old saw has stuck around for a very, very long time.
10: And the short answer is it depends.
2: Because I actually had someone come up to me one time after the course, and he told me his age. And he told me the amount he had saved, and then asked me, can I retire? The point I'm making is that just goes to show how much that message gets put out there, and there's just misinformation. Like all misinformation, there's a kernel of truth where, of course, how old you are and how much you have saved plays a factor in when you retire. But there's so much more. It is more critical for us to know What are you spending? What's going out the door versus what you have saved? Because it's a ratio. There's no magic number.
3: And that brings up a good point because here's what I hear often. They're trying to get it right. They're doing all the things. They're trying to check all the boxes. They know to check to get on track so they can leave the job and everything be okay. And one of the things you're talking about, I've saved a million dollars or a certain amount of money, and this is how old I am. And there's so much more to it. But another thing that I see a lot of is, though I don't have any debt. I've paid off my house.
10: That's a very common one. Those kinds of things.
3: And so that is terrific, but that also doesn't necessarily mean that is a good thing. Because I'll tell you this. If it is the case, if the case happens to be that somebody comes in and they're spending more than they can spend in retirement because they're high wagers, so they're spending more now while they're working, but it turns out when we look at what they've saved and some other things in their life, maybe that's not a sustainable thing, even if they paid off their house and they have no debt. In fact, I'm even going to double down on that and say, especially if, because here's what I'm going to say, and this is a little bit of hard medicine. But let's say somebody, we've got to share with them. You're spending a little too much, and we know what the range is, and it's not our opinion. We're going to show you exactly retirement, we'll show you the plans, and show you why, and all those things. Now, if somebody, if we go like, oh, but guess what? In 3 years, the mortgage is going away. Or in 2 years, that debt's going to get paid off. Or whatever it's going to be. Those kids are rolling off the book, or those grandkids. So we know that there is something financial obligation that's going to go away. Now, that is just an organic thing that's going to go away, and we can build that into the plan. And that in and of itself may fix the overspending problem. But if we're overspending and we don't have anywhere organically to go, we've already paid all these things off, and it's just lifestyle. So now we've got to tighten our belt somewhere. We've got to make some decisions. And so that, again, sometimes people think just because the debt is gone, that just naturally makes you fine.
4: There's a lot of times where I'll sit down with somebody and they're saying, look, we don't have any obligations. We don't have any debt. Our mortgage is paid for. The only obligations that we have, our kids are out. We don't have any more college expenses or anything with them. So we're good. I've got a nice round number in my mind as soon as I hit it, and we're okay. And it can be the original thought that can be where your mind goes if this is something that you are trying to step into and you're unsure of how to be going about thinking about it. And I see it time and time again where people just think that having a mortgage is a bad thing in retirement. It's not necessarily a bad thing. There's so many families that, hey, look, we can make this work with the mortgage, and it's not necessarily going to be an impediment to us being able to retire. So there's a lot of factors that go into it outside of just what number you have saved.
0: Because I was meeting with a couple not too long ago, and I was talking with them, and they were saying, We're good. We don't feel like we're going to run out of money. We've done a good job planning for it. And when I asked some questions and got to the bottom of it, really it was because they had $3 million saved. Okay, so we've done a good job saving it, but we need to figure out what's going out the door. So I think it's very common that people think on the side of that. Once they have that magic number in their head, they're thinking they're good. And really, it's, what's going out the door? Because I'll say this. I don't know about you guys, but if someone has more saved, it means one of two things. They either are good about controlling their spending, so they've done a good job saving, or they're in high earning positions, and so they just make a lot of money, so they're able to save, but they also have a lot that's going out the door, and it's, have we actually saved enough to support your lifestyle?
3: Here's the funny thing you say that, Tyler. As soon as I see what someone's earning, their earnings, if there's a number that in my head, I won't share this out loud, but there is a number, when I see over a certain amount of what they're earning, my initial alarm bell goes off. I need to go, let me immediately go there and see.
0: And if all their money's saved there, their 401k, so they don't really have cash.
3: Yeah.
0: That lets you know. It's like, okay, there's the money. There's in everything they're making.
3: There's a hole in the bucket. Yeah. So we have to figure that out. And let me say this to everybody. When you're listening to this, you want us to find if there's a hole in your bucket.
0: Mm-hmm.
3: You want us to go in there with a flashlight and a magnifying glass and really investigate, am I okay?
0: Yeah.
3: Please give me a second opinion. Please give me an unbiased opinion. And one that I can see. The one that makes sense. It's just common sense. And we're not just giving you things. You're going to see the numbers. You're going to see how we look and how we analyze things.
4: And on that same kind of note, we were just talking about, Tony, there may not even be any holes in the bucket. There may not even be any issues. There's so many times where what I see is people are unsure about what they're unsure about. I have no idea what I'm missing. I don't know what other areas I should even be thinking about. And that's kind of where we were going through those couple of questions talking about how often do we get these things. That first question where we're talking about people coming in and wondering when they can retire, turns out, hey, look, you could retire today if you wanted to.
3: Right.
4: And it's because they don't have these answers to the questions on their mind. They don't even know all of these other areas. So you could be in a great position and not even know it. Yeah. You could be thinking that you're way worse off than your next door neighbors just because you saw their bank account balance one day or something. Or you see him driving, he drives a Ferrari or whatever.
0: And if you're wanting to start this conversation so you can get answers, all you have to do is call or text us at 205-988-0006. Again, that's 205-988-0006. You can call or text us so we can actually have that conversation of what's going on with you specifically.
4: Yeah.
0: And we also have the course that we teach, where if maybe now's not the right time to get the one-on-one conversation going, and you just want to learn a little bit more, you can come to our course, where we'll go through income planning, investment planning, tax planning, healthcare planning, legacy planning.
3: And the thing, too, is I want to go back to this. It's really important you do your research on who you're working with, because when you go to the course, investigating and looking into this and seeing what all there is, what should I be doing, what should I be thinking, how do we go about doing these things. That's a piece of it, but who your partner is, because that's what we look at each one of our families we help, is we're your trusted partner.
0: It's a relationship.
3: And we're the people that you can come to and say, Let me collaborate with you.
4: We need to sit across the table from you and go, all right, let's look at all the things that matter to you.
3: Let's look at all the things that are going on with you. Mm-hmm. And how can I come alongside and be a partner to you so we can really help get you what you want?
0: Yeah.
3: It's not our life. It's not our retirement plan. We know how to get things and how to do things. We know realism and we know If there needs to be any trade-offs, there doesn't need to be any at all.
0: Yeah.
3: You know, we actually, that's really our role is to be your trusted partner.
0: And one thing I want to come back to, Cole, that you said is a lot of the times it's good news. Because earlier we were talking about what's the magic number to have saved, and it's about what's going out the door. And just because you have X amount saved doesn't necessarily mean that the plan's going to work.
12: But a lot of times it does. It's just about putting the puzzle pieces together.
0: And so there's times where people come to us and they say, I would have retired two years ago. I just haven't because I'm concerned about when the paycheck stops and not knowing what to do. And now that the plan's put together, you're telling me I could have retired all this time?
12: Well, that's two years that you could have spent. Traveling and enjoying it and spending time with our circus, or sometimes they're like, well, dang, I worked longer, I just thought I was having it.
3: They already feel it's a mental freedom.
0: It is because now they're saying, well, you know what, I actually enjoy my job.
3: It was just the stress of having to do it.
0: You know what, now that I know I could retire. I'm rejuvenated, and I'm going to work an extra year or an extra two years. We'll play it by ear, but I know I could.
12: If my boss just really makes me mad one day, I can just leave if I need to.
4: It's the unknown that I find can be the most daunting for a lot of people taking a step towards trying to figure out their retirement plan. And I hear time and time again from families. I was just sitting down with someone the other day. They're like, we just want to know. At the end of the day, whatever it is, we just want to know if we can retire today, absolutely. But if I need to work another three years, you know what? I want to know. If I need to work another 10 years, I want to know.
0: Right.
4: But so many people don't know until they start taking the steps to get these things in place. So if you want to figure out your retirement plan and you want to start taking those steps to helping uncover all the areas, the best ways that we know how and can recommend for you to be able to do that is if you give us a call. Our phone number is 205-988-0006. You can either come and sit down with us one-on-one and sit down with one of our advisors to have that conversation to help figure out what your path is and what you want to accomplish, or you can come and get registered for one of our courses that we teach, where we go through all the areas in retirement. We go through income planning, investment planning, tax planning, healthcare planning, and legacy planning. That is 205-988-0006. We'll be back.
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4: All right, welcome back to the Retire with Freedom Radio Show, the show that helps you plan the retirement that you want. My name is Cole Jukowski. I'm one of the hosts here on the show, as well as one of the advisors. And I am joined by our lovely co-host, my wife, Tyler Hill, as well as my mother-in-law, Tony Hill, who's also the co-founder.
15: And we just got done talking about all the serious stuff when it comes to finances.
4: So you know what? Let's switch it up. Let's have a little fun with it.
0: And if you're just now tuning in and you missed the previous segments, you can go to our podcast, Retire Freedom, and listen to the last part of the show. But honestly, if you're like us, we're getting into your favorite segment. So maybe you tuned in right now on purpose.
3: Yeah, because we do retirement planning, but now we're going to talk about something personal.
0: Just the fun stuff.
4: It's kind of like you're listening in to us sitting around the kitchen. And the other aspect of it, too, is we want to know your answers to these questions, too, as well. So if you've got an answer to this, that's a good one. give us a text, or you can even call us if you wanted to. Who knows, we'll answer, maybe we'll talk about it a little bit, but our phone number is 205-988-0006. We want to know your answers too as well. The question today that we're going to be talking about is, if you could have one exotic pet, what would it be? You know, regardless of logistics, regardless of like weather and all that stuff, or where they're in the world, if you could have any type of exotic pet, what would it be?
3: So, wait a minute, if any exotic pet at all, I've got a good idea. So I don't know what it was, it was like a whole craze a couple years back, but I've fallen in love with them ever since. I want a capybara.
4: Oh,
16: yeah.
4: They are the most adorable, little cute things ever.
3: They're all over Mexico.
4: But they are nature's teddy bear.
16: Did you see them with us, or you weren't on that trip?
4: I don't think so.
16: Well, yeah. So, it was when we were in Mexico.
3: They're kind of like, I think they're technically rodents, but not really.
4: So the reason that they're awesome is because they have no predators at all. So they get along with every animal.
16: Oh.
4: Every animal. There's videos of them riding on the backs of alligators. Like there's no animal wants to kill them.
3: Would your dogs get along with them?
16: Probably not.
4: Our dogs don't really get along with any other animals. They're too jealous.
16: I was about to say, well, they go to daycare and stuff. No, they get along really well with other dogs.
4: They don't live with them.
16: But yeah, if we got another pet, because the thing is,
3: if you're a long time listener to the radio, you've heard me talk about my dogs, you have to at least come in, because me and Cole have had Kona for six years now.
16: And then we adopted Ellie when she was one and a half. So I've talked about on previous shows how I'd like to dance in the bathroom with Kona. So people have heard that. But so Kona is a... Me and Kona have a very special relationship where she's very possessive of me, and I'm very possessive of her. So when we got Ellie, it took them probably, to be honest, maybe a year.
4: They're still trying to figure it out. Now they're just like sweet little sisters, they'll kiss and play, but then sometimes they get jealous.
16: But they get along now. But it took a while. So to Cole, if we were to
4: they might have their first predator.
16: Yeah, that's the thing. I mean, Kona gets very jealous.
4: What would you do with the capybara? Are they trainable? Because the thing is, they can go on the front end. Monkeys are cute, but they got hands. Every video you see of a monkey, they're always wearing a diaper, so I guess you can't potty train them. Bruce Almighty potty trains dogs. That's a show. We're not into all other questions. He could use Bruce Almighty's powers. But that's a different question. We'll save that for another show. I want to hear what your animal is. What animal would you want Kona and Ellie, our dogs, to have as another sibling?
16: Well, okay. So I'm using pet as a loose term here.
4: Okay, that's exotic. Well, in fictional, but it's a pet. It's just like a pet. I'm on the edge of my seat too. I hope you are too. Here's what my first thought was: tiger. But as soon as you started talking about something, you always wanted what came to mind.
3: What?
4: Oh boy.
16: Have y'all ever seen those mini wheat commercials where there's that little mini wheat that helps them? Like the whole premise of the commercial is the kids eat mini wheats and he helps them do their homework.
4: You're telling me your answer is you wanted a frosted mini wheat.
16: Go to the grocery store, I can get you 200 of them right now. But it's like real, lucky charms. The dolls are here. They're just so cute. If they were actually live and could walk around and talk like they do on the commercials, I don't know. And the thing is, this isn't even the first time I've talked about wanting a mini wheat. I had stored that away. In the never gonna happen column, so I wouldn't myself really, because when I think about it, I even get frustrated sometimes, like that's so annoying that that's not real.
4: But I'd be so concerned I'd accidentally eat them. Like,
16: I don't watch too much normal TV anymore anyway, so I don't see a lot of commercials, but
3: how many weeks even, I mean popular, they still have commercials, but I don't know, this is a good time for y'all to text because I think we need therapy, this commercial was like, you know what, let me think of a fun one, I mean that commercial ran like 10 years ago or something, I don't know what it is, but in the whole premise, I consider it a pet.
16: Yeah, wouldn't that be so cool if you had, because you could put it in your pocket. I know, that's the whole point, you can put it in your pocket, it could spy for you.
3: I mean, the power is unlimited if you had, I remember, could they talk? Yes, that's my thing, you can actually talk to them. Oh my god, this is the first AI.
16: So it's a little best friend that you can carry around in your pocket.
4: Oh my gosh, Tyler, that went in a different direction. I thought you were going to pick a mystical character from a book or something. I said I'm going loose with the term pet. I was going to say like baby Yoda or something.
16: No, I want
4: baby Yoda.
16: And probably I would say blueberry.
3: Blueberry. While we're asking, while we're putting, I don't know, one's better than the other. No, it's just either blue or pink or white. Okay, so if you're going to put it in order for an exotic, maybe we might as well get blueberry. Why not? Might as well. All right. I think my exotic pet, because I'm not like a huge pet person, but I guess my exotic pet would be Tad.
4: You already have an exotic pet. I know. So my exotic pet, Tad, is a very exotic pet.
3: He's a very high maintenance pet, requires a lot of care and attention.
16: He's not always into himself. No, he'll never know about this. So you guys, I'm definitely going to tell him. I've got to give him a hard time. All right, so listen, here's the exotic part of Tad. So Tad's like this really high dollar racehorse.
3: He's so specific. You know, he's got long hair that has to be brushed, his mane is brushed.
16: So for those of you who don't know this, Tad has been growing out his hair.
3: Yeah, he looks like an old prophet now, but anyway. Well, here's what I want, because now I just can't help but defend him a little bit.
16: So he has talked about, for as long as I have known him, which is my whole life, because he's my dad.
3: He has talked about growing his hair out because he had long hair in college and then he cut it and he's been in the business world and finance and all that. He's got some of the friends that are partners in the business, like colleagues. He's also very much in the business. He's just not as much in the day-to-day anymore. So he decided it was like a year and a half ago, he was like, you know what?
16: Well, I still got hair to grow out. I'm going to grow it out. So that's just, I'm jealous because he has wonderful hair. Oh, his hair is better. Well, I will say that. Yeah, I know you have wonderful hair. Well, now I guess I'm being, I got your hair. Yeah, our hair is thin and a little frizzy.
4: So Tony, having Tad as your exotic pet, what tricks have you trained him to do? Does he roll over? Does he rub his belly?
3: Okay, so that's the other part. So, yeah, he has a lot of care and maintenance with his physical, brushing hair and his mane and his coat and all that kind of stuff. But sometimes he's really hard to train on a lot of things. He's a very obstinate exotic pet. So it's kind of hard to get him. He's kind of a slow learner, some of these exotic pets.
16: You are just dragging him through the mud.
3: However, all it takes is some positive reinforcement. Wives, listen up, in case you didn't already adopt this part. Some positive reinforcement and some little attaboys there. And he's so great. It's a very well-behaved exotic pet. He's like, I really love it. You took out that trash in like four seconds flat.
4: His version of a dog park is a concert.
3: And your hair was flowing behind you as you ran to the curb of that trash can.
4: Do you go to the grocery store, do you leave in the car with the windows cracked? Just turn on some music?
3: No, he refuses to go to the grocery store.
16: Well, so the thing about Tad is... He either stuff he cares about, he really cares about.
3: Yeah.
16: But then other things, it's like,
3: he's the racehorse.
16: Because he's going to be out of the barn. It's also making it sound like he's just high maintenance across the board.
3: No.
16: He's
4: low maintenance on their ass.
16: Yeah, I was about to say, he's fine. He's fine. Chilling anywhere, doing anything. Yeah. But the things that he really cares about,
3: He's good, they need care and maintenance.
16: Mm-hmm.
3: But then all the other stuff, like he's super chill about.
16: Mm-hmm.
3: So he's trainable in a lot of things.
4: Wow.
3: You know what? I think it's like in your relationship. And he's an exotic, but I'll tell you this, now that he's grown his hair. That exotic pet sheds.
4: You have to pick up after him, too.
3: Honestly, that's true. But the thing, too, is like... His hair now, I looked in the bathroom on the floor, and there was this little nest of hair. I'm like, there's a nest growing.
4: Yeah.
3: And so now he's like, I need to pick my hair up. And I'm like, yes.
16: Yeah.
4: Well,
16: he's understanding what it's like to be a girl.
3: Oh, I think when he first started growing out, he was like,
16: What can I do to just shower and not have to put anything in it or brush it? He was like, what can I do to shower and not be frizzy? I was like, welcome to being a girl.
3: No kidding. All right, so listen. We went all over the map on exotic pets. We went from a husband to a fictional character.
16: Mine is the best. A capybara.
3: So you text in, our listener, what would be your one exotic pet, or you can use it as an example that can really be across the map,
16: but just give your reasoning so we can understand the context. But you can call or text us at 205-988-0006. Again, that's 205-988-0006 with your exotic pet answer. Or if you're actually wanting some help planning your retirement, we can help you with that too.
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16: 205-988-0006.
3: Thank you.
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17: Please remember that converting an employer plan account to a Roth IRA is a taxable event. 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Insurance guarantees are backed by financial strength and claims and abilities of the issuing carrier. 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It is not intended to be used as a sole basis for financial decisions, nor should be construed as advice designed to meet particular needs of individual situation. Freedom Financial Group is not permitted to offer any statement made in the show shall constitute tax or legal advice. Our firm is not affiliated with or endorsed by the U.S. government or any governmental agency. The information and opinions contained herein and provided by third parties have been obtained from sources believed to be reliable, but accuracy and completeness is not guaranteed by Freedom Financial Group. 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

0: Week. I am Dale Jackson. I'm a radio talk show host. You can hear my show Monday through Friday, 5 to 9 a.m. on WVNN in Huntsville, all over the state of Alabama and beyond, on various streaming apps. And you can follow me on social media at the Dale Jackson. 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Pretty crazy. But it's completely fine, though. With me, as always, Mecca Music. CEO of 256today.com, smart news for smart people. We got a smart show for you here today, including our guest, Aaron Thomas. He is running for State House District 10, and you guys have heard a lot of this from me, but it's the swingiest of swing districts in the Alabama State House.
1: It really is, and currently held by a Democrat.
0: It is, that's right. And we'll also talk about the swingiest of swing districts in the state Senate here in just a minute. So we got a lot to get into, so let's go ahead and get to the two-minute warning. And actually, Mecca, those two districts actually touch each other. They're very close. So we got a lot to talk about today. Let's talk about the purpling of North Alabama, maybe the purpling of Alabama as a whole. I mean, let's calm down here just a little bit, though. But there was a city council race in the city of Huntsville where a lot of people are trying to draw a lot of different conclusions from Dr. Jenny Robinson, an incumbent, who it's a nonpartisan race, but she took the more Republican position. Versus an insignificant unknown who ran against her. And you say, well, that's kind of rude, Dale. Maybe, but that insignificant unknown, 52-48 in that range, and put up a pretty good front. A lot of people are saying that district, which leans relatively Republican, could mean that there are a lot of Republican districts that might be in play in North Alabama. Now, there's a long way to go in this conversation.
1: Right.
0: But the purpling of Madison County, the purpling of North Alabama, is it a real thing?
1: I would say that you are putting it the colors on it, whereas it's these issues that are really, really resonating with voters. Flock cameras yes. in the Huntsville City Council yes. race was huge. It turned into a very big...
0: Completely made up out of nowhere. They're just like, be mad about flock cameras.
1: Thought,
0: they're like, I am
1: know
0: mad
1: what
0: about
1: your thoughts
0: cameras.
1: Are about yeah. it. I know what your yeah. thoughts are about it, but that doesn't mean that this isn't really...
0: It's working.
1: Exactly.
0: It's working.
1: The voters, that people need to get a lot smarter. However, they're talking about it. They need to explain the issue. I know that you do your best but to explain why this is not an issue,
0: yeah.
1: but that
0: doesn't matter.
1: They're into it. Exactly.
0: Democrats right now, I'm going to use an analogy you're not going to like.
1: Oh, good.
0: They're like a scab that is just constantly being picked over and over and over again. It's exposed. It's raw. It's never going to heal. It's everything. So what they do is they pick. And then whenever they need them, they go be mad about the Public Service Commission. Go be mad about the City Council. Go be mad about the State House. That's where they're at. And guess what? It works. It works. That's not even a criticism. It's a statement of like, oh, you guys are doing pretty good. I mean, that's a good idea. So Senate District 2, we're going to have to go a little long in this, but Senate District 2, Tom Butler currently holds it. A pretty interesting race. It's the swingiest of swing state Senate districts. There's an interesting race there in the sense that there's a candidate on the Democrat side who has a stalking charge and he'd been given an order of protection against him. No media outlet has covered it except for Yellowhammer and 1819 News and my radio show. And they don't really want to discuss this thing because damn Democrats got it good. But that district is in play. It's Tom Butler's old seat. How close is that going to be?
1: You're talking about Tom Butler. He just recently came out with his endorsement mm-hmm. for John Roberts.
0: Republican candidate, yeah.
1: Yes, exactly. And also Mac McCutcheon, former House Speaker, has also endorsed Roberts. I think we'll just have to see in November how much it's in play. But John Roberts is also already pretty well known in the community yeah. and within that district.
0: But Rudolph Drake, the Democratic candidate we're talking about, there has been zero coverage of him other than this guy's running for office. Oh, look, this guy won a primary.
1: That's what I'm saying. I mean, I know you're saying the swingiest swing.
0: Yeah, it
1: district.
0: Is.
1: That's fine. I'm just saying that I think just, you know, regular things will come into play.
0: You okay.
1: know, the
0: maybe Democrat recruitment wasn't that good in that district. And maybe that's an issue here that we'll see. But that district is in play. And eventually, I think they're going to have to cover. Someone's going to have to cover that story besides me. And it's going to have to happen. All right. Let's move on. We went way long in that one. But let's talk about these furries. Mecca, do you like that on the screen? It says furious. I mean, come on. That's pretty
1: that
0: good pun.
1: That is
0: pun.
1: Pretty good. That's
0: pretty good pun there. Tommy Tuberville goes on the floor of the United States Senate and is calling out a couple of issues that were I've been discussing for a while here, the transgender issue, referencing mental illness and all these other things. And it, as part of that conversation, he lays out a scenario where amongst airline pilots and air traffic controllers, that there is a growing furry community. Now, I didn't know what furry was. So I talked to Mecca and she laid it all out, which is not true, not true. But furries are like these people who dress up in fur costumes and grind on each other in hotel lobbies. And they're just weirdos. I mean, there's no other way to put that. But there's no level of degeneracy that Democrats won't generally defend. And this is no different. Doug Jones comes out and is like, what's wrong with furries? Furries, what is this? This is the craziest thing I've ever heard on the floor of the Senate. And I'm like, well, I've heard a lot of crazy things on the floor of the U.S. Senate. So I'm not sure I buy this, but here's where it actually comes from. They recruited out of video games for air traffic controllers. And when they started doing that, they picked up some of this stuff. That's, yeah, that's sort of how this all goes to play. Is this a real thing? Is this a real thing?
1: I think it's a real thing that Tommy Tuberville got on the Senate floor and made it an issue. And I think it's a real thing that it did somewhat go viral and get somewhat famous that he was doing this. Do I think it's an issue for Alabama voters that's going to hurt Tommy Tuberville? Maybe not.
0: Wrong. And let me tell you why. Here's the beauty of this. He's forced Doug Jones into the pro-furry position. I mean, he's forced him into the furries are okay position because he took the other position. So he just forced him into that pro-furry position. Is Doug Jones a furry? I'm not saying that. is Doug Jones pro-furry? I'm not saying that his son's Facebook page refers to him as a gym raccoon. I'm not saying that. I'm not saying any of those things. I am, however, irresponsibly putting those things together in the same sentence. And my point on all of this is simple. These guys think they're smart. And they're being outsmarted. Again, Tommy Tuberville wore shoes that were nice to a football game. And they're like, oh, look at his shoes. They're really nice. And I'm like, Doug Jones is like, his shoes are like he stole from a homeless person. What are we talking about here? And they're having these fights over and over and over again. And they're walking directly into Tommy Tuberville's trap.
1: Can I ask you a question? You have sure. A new one. I know you can't sit because it takes too long to sit on the air, but the ice cream sandwich
0: thing? He loves crushing ice cream sandwiches.
1: I don't know what that's referenced to.
0: There was a video where someone's trying to ask him a question. He started shoving ice cream sandwiches in his mouth.
1: Okay.
0: That's all. Also, he's pro-furry, which is another thing that keeps coming up. Someone should ask Doug Jones if he is pro-furry. The only way we're ever going to find out. All right, moving on, Mecca. We're wasting too much time here. There is a press ban. Well, there's not anymore because a judge came in and said you can't do that because reasons. Yeah, you're not allowed to do that. And Donald Trump is no longer allowed to ban Politico, CNN, and MS Now from the White House press room. Now, if I'm Donald Trump, I don't do this. But maybe I do because once again, here they go, starting a fight. They're like, this guy's so dumb. He's picking a fight with the media. Might I remind you, people hate the media. They absolutely despise them. And Donald Trump got

0: to office the first time by doing what? Picking a fight with the media. And here he is again, making them like, we're important. This is something Hitler would do. I don't think Hitler would banish you off into the side of the room there. Hitler might do other things. But they're raging at him because he said, you guys are being kind of ridiculous and you need a timeout. And they freaked out on him. And now we're having that conversation. Is this about a real story where press freedom is in danger? Or does the media just love talking about themselves?
1: No, you can't ban the press.
0: You didn't ban the press.
1: They literally banned the press, not all the press. You're right.
0: He didn't do any of that. They're not banned. If they report, they're not going to jail.
1: Okay.
0: He said he can't stand in this room and do it.
1: Right. Banned from the White House. Don't do that.
0: No. So can I go to the White House?
1: Are you credentialed?
0: And then were
1: your credentials denied because they didn't like your coverage?
0: I asked a question.
1: That's not how it works. I asked a question at a White House press briefing
0: and haven't been invited since. And I got to say.
1: Did you really?
0: Yes, I did. And I haven't been invited back since. So I guess that I've been banned. You're allowed to say you can't come into my house. And I hear say it's
1: this
0: house.
1: Is the White House.
0: I got it. I got
1: this
0: it.
1: Is the presidency,
0: I got
1: Dale.
0: I got it. But
1: I really expected you to be taking
0: it's
1: this side.
0: It's a stupid thing to take to start this fight, unless it's brilliant, because everyone hates the media. The point I'm making is he can say, you guys can't come in here. And it's happened everywhere. Everyone has chosen to revoke press passes. That's what happened. Biden did it. Obama did it. Bush did it. Clinton did it. They've all done it. And in this one, it's Hitler. And it's just so ridiculously fake. Because they're still allowed to report. They're not going to jail. They're not banned. If you're banned, you're going to jail. You're not being told, hey, you have to do it from outside. There's no obligation to allow them to sit inside that room. So it's not a ban. We'll have to agree to disagree on that one, and I'll be right. Moving on, let's talk about Alabama in D.C. This is a great story. We need more of this. I'll just be completely honest with you. There are more members inside the Senate staffs in Washington, D.C., from the state of Alabama, then from Harvard and Stanford and Yale and all these other elite places involved. This is a pretty interesting story, Mecca, because you have people who are not the elites of the elites. Not to say that you're not an elite if you graduate from Alabama or Auburn, but not coming from these elite Northeastern institutions. What does that mean, though? What's the message?
1: I think that there's a new class of elite. I think this is what that points to. And I think Southern universities, you know, we recently had Abby Gallagher on here. She came from California to go to the University of Alabama. There's a reason for that. Mm-hmm. I mean, these are the schools that you want to go to now. And these are world-class educations. And I think, you know, there's been so many numerous articles about the Ivy halo just kind of fading. And I think this is proof of that literally right now today in practice.
0: And I think there's a person we know that I think is somewhat responsible for some of this. Her name's Katie Britt. And you kind of think about it. She goes from Alabama. She works for Richard Shelby.
1: Yeah.
0: She goes and she does this stuff with Richard Shelby. She's a staffer, a senior staffer, all that stuff. Goes back to the business council. Goes to the business council. Comes back to D.C. to be a person. You can look at that. That path exists. And you could say, here you go.
1: Well, let me also bring up one of your other favorite people, Caitlin Collins.
0: Oh, yeah.
1: University of Alabama.
0: She's not a Senate staffer, though.
1: No, not a Senate staffer, these people, they're going up, they're rising up, and they are, you know, shaping things.
0: I agree. There are some good and some bad.
1: That's a good
0: point. Caitlin Collins is terrible. I'm saying that. Mecca's obviously not saying that. Thank you very much. When we come back, Aaron Thomas will be with us. He is running for State House. We'll talk with him next. Stay tuned.
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6: I'd have my mom call the number on the screen. You come see me alone. We'll work it out. Really, we will.
0: Welcome back to Alabama Politics This Week. I'm Dale Jackson. With me, as always, my best friend, Mecca Music.
8: Yes, best friends. Okay, so this week we have the candidate for State House District 10, Aaron Thomas, here with us. Thank you so much for joining us.
9: Absolutely. It's a pleasure to be here again.
8: Now, you've heard us talking earlier about the swingiest swing districts in the state. That includes your district. Tell us about your district and what you have found since you have started your campaign.
9: Yeah, absolutely. So House District 10 goes from County Line Road to South Memorial Parkway and then 565 south to the Tennessee River. And there's a big stretch that goes up through Madison. But I would say on the campaign trail, the biggest thing that everybody's concerned with are the kitchen table issues. It's affordability, it's inflation, it's gas prices. And it's making sure that they can take care of a standard of living and bring home resources to their kids. Aside from that, you know, people are really fired up about, you know, educational freedom and having those options as well. And, you know, it's been wonderful to go out and actually talk to those folks and see what their concerns are.
0: On the political side, there's an overlap between District 2 in the Senate and District 10 in the House. Those are the swingiest districts. How do you talk to those people in that area? Because they're very important people across the board because they'll be voting in both the House and the Senate race. It is the swingiest. How do you talk to those people?
9: Yeah, absolutely. You know, like normal people. You know, the reality is that, you know, in today's hyper-polarized climate, Your state representatives, your state senators, those are the people that are supposed to be advocating for your issues here at home. And so when we're talking about making sure we have well-funded public education and school choice, when we're talking about making sure that we have well-funded infrastructure, things like that, it's the job of your state representatives and state senators to make sure that you have the resources available as a community. And so the thing that I enjoy most about it is whether it's a Democrat, independent, Republican, I love being able to go and just have normal conversation that kind of bypasses all the hyper-partisanship right now.
8: Let me talk about you and your opponent. Now, you're the challenger. Right. Democrat State Representative Marilyn Lance won this seat in a special election, which oftentimes does favor Democrats.
9: Sure.
8: I've interviewed you both, I'd say pretty extensively at this point. Y'all are both highly intelligent. You both care about people, from my understanding, from my viewpoint. This is pure opinion. What are your thoughts about the differences, the key differences on the issues between you and Marilyn Lance?
9: Yeah, absolutely. You know, with respect to her, you know, she has a couple of key issues, specifically abortion and IVF, that I would say she's hyper-passionate about. And the reality is that you have to have a representative that can focus on the issues that are affecting people the most. And you have to have somebody who's representing you that can work well with the supermajority to bring the resources up to the district. And that's something that I have the ability to do that she probably wouldn't. You know, that being said, you know, she seems like a wonderful person. You know, obviously we disagree on policy. I believe in limited government, and there are a host of other things that we probably disagree on. But, you know, she has a very specific area of focus, and I want to make sure that we're taking care of the issues that affect everybody.
0: You know, you mentioned something about your very different points of view on government and things like this, Republican, Democrat. I'm going to ask you a question that's a little off the wall.
8: Right.
0: City council races, city school board races, nonpartisan races.
9: Right.
0: So you get these races where people are like, what do these people believe in? And then you get the situation, Beck and I were talking about this, I'm mad about flock cameras. And, you know, you get all these different things that just pop up. Do we need to partisanize them? And would you vote for that vote?
9: The reality is this. I think they're already partisan. You know, right now, you can't go to an NFL game without there being politics involved. So the idea that you're going to have a city council race without people trying to read the tea leaves and figure out, you know, if this is...
0: Why make them work, though? I mean, I hate to say this. Just put the stupid R and put the D next to their name. Let's just call it a day.
8: That's all right.
0: I got this question, but go ahead.
8: No, because this is the last pureness.
0: But it's not pure. It's fake. It's fake. I think that's what you're saying. It's kind of fake, right?
9: Well, without going too far into details about who made it more polarized first or anything like that.
0: Everyone.
9: When you have people like Tabitha Ishner that are coming up here and phone banking for somebody, like, you know, you're going to have a reaction to that. And the reality is that, you know, right now we have so many issues that are affecting us here locally. We don't need to make everything super partisan. But at the same time, I also think it's perhaps a little bit naive to think in this climate that it's not already that way. And so it's just an observation of the state as it currently is.
8: I think he agreed with both of us.
0: I think
8: that's what happened.
0: He called one of us naive. I'm just saying.
8: It was so nice, though.
0: All right, let's talk about affordability here for a second.
9: Sure.
0: You're running in a state house district. If someone's coming up to you and talking about gas prices, unless they're talking about the gas tax, which last week I said was like 10 cents, it's 30 cents.
9: It's 30 cents. But diesel is 31.
8: Right.
0: But people are talking about doing away with 10 or 20 or whatever. Mm-hmm. I don't even get interested in that because I don't think it's going to happen. If they're coming to you and talking about gas taxes, they're doing this wrong. So when they talk about affordability to you, what does that mean?
9: Well, it means a couple different things. Number one, we've got to remove the remaining 2% of the grocery tax. That was instituted in the 30s by the Democrat supermajority. We've got to eliminate that. The next thing that we need to do is, honestly, I really do think that, you know, eliminating or at least putting a temporary hold on a 30 cent per gallon tax would be a good thing for all the hardworking folks here in Alabama. The other thing is we need to start taking a look at some of the things that we're currently taxing that we shouldn't be. For instance, when we're taxing baby formula and bottles and diapers and things like that, at the same time we're trying to encourage people to come here with their young families, there's a juxtaposition there that has to be reconciled. And so there are a lot of things that we can do at the state, even though we're not responsible at the state level for printing all the money that was printed. We're not responsible for the national deficit, but there are things that we can do that are kinetic that can have a meaningful impact on the folks here in North Alabama.
0: So as we get closer to this election, about 40-something days out, we got about a minute left here. As we get closer to this, what do you say to people when you knock on their door?
9: Well, you know, I introduce myself. You know, with having an 8-year-old and 5-year-old daughter, with having two businesses, the Donato's Pizza locations here in town, We are all experiencing the same issues. We're all driving on the same roads. We're all putting our kids in the same schools. We have the same issues. And so really it's about just treating people normally with dignity and respect.
0: Real quick, last question. Can I answer this quickly? Any blowback on Donato's Pizza? Where people find out you're running for office as a Republican?
9: A little bit.
0: Okay.
8: Really?
0: Yeah.
8: Listen, it is, regardless of political beliefs, it is delicious, delicious pizza.
0: I love it. I knew before I asked the question that he would say, yeah, of course.
8: Obviously. Really?
0: Y'all, have you been paying attention to the
8: It's great
0: turn
8: pizza.
0: Of the TV, Becca?
8: It's great. All right,
0: back to music. Thank you very much to Aaron Thomas as well. We're going to take a quick break. When we come back, a very short parting shot today. Thank you for being here. Stay tuned.
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0: Bama Politics of this week. I am Dale Jackson. I got a parting shot for you here in just 1 second. But before I do, head on over to yellowhammernews.com and sign up for my email blast, the 7 things you should be talking about today. But there's not actually a way for you to sign up for that on the website. So just go sign up for the regular email blast right there at yellowhammernews.com. Lots of great stuff there on the website. We're going to get that fixed, I promise you that. Right now, let's go ahead and get to that parting shot. My party shot this week is directed at the Democratic Party. Guys, what the hell are you doing? There's some new polls out, and the polls indicate that if some of you, over 40%, or excuse me, 50% of you went to sleep and woke up and found the President of the United States had been assassinated, that 50% of you would be either neutral or happy about that. More of you in favor of some sort of military coup to overthrow the country. Guys, I'm old enough to remember when you guys were screaming about democracy and how important it was. It was last week. How in the world do you guys end up in this situation? I mean, look, I'm not telling you what to do, but if you do really feel this way and they come and they poll you about it, lie. I mean, good Lord, just lie because you sound absolutely insane. Stop sounding insane. Thank you very much for being here. Thank you very much for listening and watching Alabama Politics This Week. We'll be back next week.
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19: Tax fraud costs our nation billions in lost revenue, while corporate crime hurts stockholders. But whistleblowers are helping curb both these ripoffs.
20: Prove that violation. Hold the wrongdoer accountable. Everyone understands that if you see a person being robbed, you should do something about it. But the same goes for corporate crime.
19: Then, a grammar expert shares some common word mistakes and says it's how people speak that really shapes our language.
21: People's usage is what determines the language. 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
19: Those two stories and much more are coming your way on this week's InfoTrack. Stick around. The show gets underway right after this timeout.
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19: Both corporations and the government are getting ripped off big time by fraudsters and criminals. But courageous whistleblowers are helping battle the bad guys. InfoTrack's Roy Mackey is here with the story. Roy?
4: Thank you, Chris. Our guest is Stephen Cohn. He's a whistleblowing attorney and the author of the book, The Whistleblower's Handbook, a step-by-step guide to doing what's right and protecting yourself. Mr. Cohn, welcome to InfoTrack.
5: Well, thank you so much for having me.
4: Whistleblowing can take many forms today. Could you just give us two or three examples of what the most common forms of whistleblowing may be?
5: Well, the most common forms are really under the best laws, which is contracting fraud against the U.S. government, securities fraud, you know, Wall Street misconduct, foreign corrupt practices, foreign bribery, and tax fraud. So people turning those types of claims in are covered under the best laws. So you see a lot more people filing these cases. But on the other hand, whistleblowing can cover national security, the environment, any area in which someone is harming the public interest or violating U.S. law.
4: And I understand there have been several recent changes in laws that are intended to provide better protection to whistleblowers.
5: Absolutely. And the best and biggest change was contained in the Dodd-Frank Act for securities violations, also covering commodities and foreign corruption. It permits the whistleblower to file a case anonymously, which means the government doesn't know who you are, and you can keep complete confidentiality so your employer never learns who you are. So you can file it anonymously, and then the government is required to use your information in a way that won't reveal your identity. And it's our belief, based on 30 years of practice, that confidentiality is key. If the company doesn't know who you are, that is your best insurance against losing your job and career.
4: I'm sure there are different motivations. One simply would be doing the right thing and seeing that justice is done. But in some cases, whistleblowers can certainly receive some substantial monetary rewards, right?
5: That is correct. And that's, again, a major new development. First, almost every whistleblower I've ever worked with, and this is over 30 years, wants to do the right thing. Their primary motive is coming forward to make sure the laws are followed, public is protected. Now, the reward provisions just radically change the incentives. So under some whistleblower laws, they only protect you if you're fired, and you get compensation if you're fired or otherwise discriminated against. But who wants to have their career ruined? Who wants to obtain compensation only after you suffer a major wrong? So those laws actually discourage whistleblowers, and the overwhelming majority of people who see violations but aren't entitled to a reward do not come forward, or though some do. What the rewards do is they place a premium on accurate information about actual violations of law. So what they're telling the potential whistleblower is don't blow the whistle on small minor things or pure speculation. Why risk your job and career over some minor infraction or something that you just think? Why don't you come forward with good, strong evidence? That's the message, because you only get the reward if your information is used to successfully prosecute the wrongdoer and money is obtained. You get a percentage of what the government gets. So if you think about that, it's a complete change in the whole process of whistleblowing. Encourage high-quality information. Encourage it going to the proper law enforcement officials. Then encourage the whistleblower to work with the law enforcement officials anonymously and or confidentially and bust them. Prove that violation. Hold the wrongdoer accountable. You know, that can lead to, you know, we just have a case now where someone's going to prison. because of what our whistleblower did. It was all securities and other forms of fraud. Let's hold these people accountable. Let's use the whistleblower as the key source of information and reward them if what they say is true.
4: Our guest is Stephen Cohn. He's an attorney who specializes in whistleblowing cases, and he's the author of The Whistleblower's Handbook. You touched on this a bit, but I think many people think, hey, if I blew the whistle on my company for some unethical practice, they may not fire me, but it would just torpedo my career. I wouldn't have a chance to perhaps find a better job elsewhere or get a promotion. Doesn't that sometimes happen?
5: Yeah, and unfortunately, all too often. No one wants to hire the whistleblower. It's a stigma. So even if you don't get fired, it's very hard to progress in your career. That's why these reward laws are just so important. Because if the whistleblower can remain confidential, well, the company never knew you were the whistleblower and you're not going to suffer retaliation. I do want to say that the anti-retaliation laws, so in other words, say you are fired, they require the company to restore you to the position you would have been in had you not blown the whistle and not been fired. So you can see some large judgments and some very creative judicial or administrative orders really restoring a whistleblower to where they should be. So it's not impossible, but it's hard and it's very stressful litigation.
4: There's also sort of a social taboo that I don't want to look like a traitor to my boss or my company.
5: You're right. There's a culture of keep your mouth shut, a culture of shoot the messenger. But I think we have to get over that. Look, if someone violates the law, that's the end. If you see, if I look out my window here and I see a lady being mugged and her pocketbook being stolen, I will not hesitate to call the police. But if I look out my window and I see a suite of corporate executives and they're stealing from the pension fund and manipulating stock prices that could hurt thousands of people, I shouldn't call the authorities? That's what's going on. Everyone understands that if you see a person being robbed, you should do something about it. But the same goes for corporate crime. If you see a company illegally dumping toxic material, stealing from their shareholders, manipulating government contracts, stealing from the taxpayers, those should be reported. And I think it's just a question of time before we see a culture change and people do know that they can report these things and perhaps be rewarded.
4: It sounds as though there are certainly some possible missteps that someone can make when reporting wrongdoing. How important is it to consult a lawyer, and at what point is that appropriate?
5: Well, right from the start, and that's why I wrote the Whistleblower's Handbook, 21 rules. But I'll tell you, the handbook was written based on my 30 years of practice, talking to literally thousands of whistleblowers, what they did right, what they did wrong. What's heartbreaking is when the whistleblower comes to my office, sits down, tells me their story, and I know they have already lost their case because they made mistakes. Stealing information that they were not permitted to take, missing a filing deadline, going to the wrong office. And it's heartbreaking because on almost every case, these people could have had a strong name, maybe qualified for a reward, but they made the mistake. Self-help, just blowing the whistle without understanding the legal framework, generally results in a disaster.
4: Stephen Cohn, attorney and the author of The Whistleblower's Handbook, a step-by-step guide to doing what's right and protecting yourself. Stephen, do you have a website?
5: Yes, kkc.com. And there's also a nonprofit, the National Whistleblower Center, which has great information at whistleblowers.org.
4: Well, thank you again for joining us on InfoTrack.
5: Thank you.
4: And for InfoTrack, I'm Roy Mackey.
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7: If your spelling and grammar aren't exactly perfect, or if you've been a victim of autocorrect or spell check, our next guest is just for you. She's Mary Norris, author of Between You and Me, Confessions of a Comma Queen. Now, for over 30 years, you worked in the copy department of The New Yorker, and you're definitely an expert when it comes to spelling, punctuation, and the proper use of the English language. Well, let's talk about some of the most common errors that you've seen when it comes to grammar and punctuation and spelling. Do some come to mind?
8: Well, fortunately, because I work at The New Yorker, I work with a lot of really superb writers. So I don't see the kind of mistake that I hear often, which is the mistake that my title, Between You and Me, refers to. So many people think that it's rude to say me, and they think I is the right form. And of course it's not. I is fine as the subject of a sentence, but as the object of a preposition, it's barbaric. And it hurts my ears. So, you know, you would say they gave a present to John and me, not to John and I. And so I tried not to ever put that in print because it just reinforces the wrong form, you know?
7: Mm-hmm. Now, it seems like today when we watch television, for example, maybe television news, and they'll put up a super, you know, with text on the bottom of the screen, it seems like there are many, many errors made out there these days. Is it getting worse than it used to be?
8: Well, there's so much more than there used to be. And when things are on the screen, electronic, I think it's a little harder to see mistakes that way. You know, and of course they go by so fast. We have at The New Yorker a huge website and a lot of people who work for it, but they put out something like 18 articles a day on the website. Mm. And, you know, in the print magazine, we have the luxury of going over things several times. And we have all week to do it. So I hesitate to say it's getting worse because I'm an optimist. But there is a lot more. So I think there are a lot more mistakes that we do see and that we don't catch because the pace of life is faster and because so many people now have the means to be writers, you know, Twitter and blogs and email. Everybody thinks she's a writer.
7: We're talking on InfoTrack with Mary Norris, author of Between You and Me, Confessions of a Comma Queen. Mary, your book has been really well received. It's a New York Times bestseller. Do you think there's perhaps out there a lot of people looking for better use of the language?
8: Yes, I think there's a hunger for guidance. People who have been out of school for some years are insecure about whether their English is still correct or not. And young people, too. Young people, I think some of them feel a little bit cheated that they didn't get more instruction. They say things like, why didn't we diagram sentences in school? The fact is that I didn't really spend much time diagramming sentences in school. But I think part of the reaction to my book is from people who are insecure and they want some kind of reassurance. And I, you know, happy to provide it. Of course, the book doesn't give all the answers. A lot of things are still a matter of choice and they're subjective. So it's good to know that, too.
7: And it seems that the English language is constantly evolving and changing. I guess some things that were unacceptable years ago are now acceptable. Is that correct?
8: Yes, it happens. People's usage is what determines the language. You know, you can know all the grammar in the world, but you cannot fight usage. So if people start spelling things a different way, gradually it does catch on. I mean, bird used to be spelled brid back in days of Middle English.
7: No kidding.
8: So those things evolve.
7: Well, you mentioned a moment ago schools and kids. If you could change some things about how kids are taught these things, such as punctuation, grammar, spelling, what would you change?
8: Well, I would have kids learn a foreign language, actually. And that's how I learned my grammar, by studying German when I was in college. And that came kind of late. I'm not advocating that everybody has to take Latin. I didn't take Latin. I wish I had been able to take Latin. But I think when you see how another language does it, you have to reflect on how English does it. And that is what has always given me my grammar, is seeing how they do it in a foreign language and comparing it to English.
7: What would you say to people who look at all of this stuff and say, well, it doesn't really matter?
8: I would stamp my foot and say it does so. Well, the main reason that it matters is that we want to communicate clearly. And we're able, when we speak, you know, we have other things, body language and facial expressions and tone of voice, and we can communicate nuances that way. But when we're putting it in writing, you know, especially email is very flat. It has no personality. And that's why people use all of the exclamation marks in emails, right? You know, you don't just say thank you with a period in an email. You have to put it big. We call it a screamer after it so that people will know you're sincere in your expression of gratitude. But the other reason, to my mind, that we want to preserve these things in the language is that it gives us a connection to the past. We can't just cut off all the literature from the ancient Greeks up through Dickens and Joyce and say that we don't have any connection with that. It's a wonderful thing to be connected with. And if we keep some of those things in the language as we go into the future, we're preserving our heritage. That's how I feel about it.
7: We're doing a family show here, so we have to be careful. But the use of profanity has seemed to have greatly increased. Your thoughts on that?
8: Well, I think we have to be careful. Of course, if it's overused, profanity loses all of its potency. And we try at The New Yorker not to have it used in too casual a way, although people in speech use it casually all the time, and that is one of the reasons it seems to be losing any power. My feeling about it is that it should be saved for times when it's really effective and when it's funny. If it's funny, and I will forgive a lot of things as long as I can get a laugh out of them. It still is offensive to some people, and so you have to be aware of your audience.
7: Texting, it's become incredibly popular. Is that a medium where you sort of abandon the rules?
8: Well, a lot of people abandon the rules in the interest of speed and economy. Some of it I think is funny. I often have to look up the abbreviations like YOLO, you only live once. I did see a t-shirt somewhere that said YOLO is for people who don't know the meaning of carpe diem. I kind of enjoy it in other people's work and other people's texts, but I think it has a lot of energy, and I always enjoy finding something new.
7: Well, you've taken a topic that could be, I guess, a little pedantic. You've made it very entertaining and fun in your book, Between You and Me. Mary Norris is the author, and the subtitle, of course, Confessions of a Comma Queen. Mary, thank you so much for joining us today.
8: Oh, thank you, Chris.
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7: A medical study has revealed a racial disparity when it comes to blood pressure health risks. With the details, here's InfoTrack's Roy Mackey. Roy?
4: Thank you, Chris. Dr. Kevin Fasella of the University of Rochester School of Medicine and Dentistry is the lead author of a study that looked at what is being called a blood pressure gap between the races. I understand your study was the first of its kind, calculating how many lives are lost each year to high blood pressure and comparing the rate of deaths among different racial groups. So tell us what you found.
9: We looked at the impact of unequal blood pressure. In other words, average blood pressure values between whites and African Americans, and we found that there was about a 6 or 7 point difference among those who had high blood pressure. What we then did was calculate how many heart disease and stroke deaths among African Americans would be reduced if their blood pressures were the same as whites.
4: And what was the total number of lives that would be saved?
9: It came to close to 8,000 per year. In other words, if these blood pressures were equalized, then there would be nearly 8,000 fewer black deaths per year from these causes.
4: Now, what do you believe the reasons are for these differences in blood pressure between races and then, of course, the resulting death rates?
9: One cause is access to care, so fewer visits to the doctor due to insurance-related barriers. We know, for example, that African Americans are less likely to have private insurance, and when they do, their insurance coverage may be less adequate, so they may be less likely, for example, to have prescription coverage. And depending on which medication is prescribed, the cost can range anywhere from a few dollars a month all the way up to $100 per month for a single medication. Another barrier may be lifestyle issues, inadequate education around the importance of dietary changes, such as eating fresh fruit and vegetables, restricting animal fat, cutting back on salt, getting sufficient sleep at night. We know, for example, that inadequate sleep, disrupted sleep, sleep apnea can contribute to elevated blood pressure. Being able to go out and exercise, and then a lack of adequate communication between doctors and patients. Sometimes physicians don't always explain things in language that patients can understand, and oftentimes patients fail to ask the right questions and leave confused about exactly how they should be taking their medication. With blood pressure medications, it should be taken every day. It's usually a lifelong proposition. Some patients think that they can take them intermittently or only when they feel or believe that their blood pressure is up. So all of these factors probably contribute to higher levels, but they're all factors that can be addressed. So we think that this is a gap that can be closed.
4: Now, I was reading an article that combined your study with a study from England. There was a stat that kind of jumped out at me, and it said that black patients with high blood pressure were prescribed more medications and yet still had significantly higher readings than other racial groups.
9: Yeah, I believe that was from the British paper. It may very well be true. Part of the problem may be adherence. So, for example, if a person is not taking the medication as prescribed, then the physician may add additional medications. So if there's confusion about how to take the medication, the person's not taking it every day, the person will come back with elevated blood pressure, and then the physician may add another medication. So just because you're on more medication doesn't mean that you're getting that full dose or you're taking it every day.
1: So if you were going to choose one thing that you believe would make a significant difference in closing this racial gap in blood pressure, what do you think it would be?
9: I think improved doctor-patient communication. It's important for doctors, on one hand, to make sure that they're explaining changes that the patients need to make, both in terms of lifestyle as well as medications, confirm that understanding so that they're sure that the patient understands it. And I think on the patient side, the patient needs to come to the visit prepared to ask the doctor questions. How does this medication work? What side effects might occur? How might it interact with other medications that I'm taking? How often should I take it? Under what conditions should I stop it? And if they can't afford the medication, ask their doctor if they can find one that's much cheaper. High blood pressure is not only a major cause of death for all Americans, but is a particularly important cause of death for African Americans. And it is both preventable and, for those who have it, treatable.
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10: New details. I'm Roxanne Evans, Fox News. We're learning more on the suspect in the Fly Dubai commercial jetliner flight last week. Fox's Trey Yingst in Tel Aviv, Israel, with the latest.
11: New details continue to emerge in that attempted hijacking of a Fly Dubai flight last week to Tel Aviv. The captain of the flight describing what those initial moments were like in a call with Israeli Prime Minister Benjamin Netanyahu. He said, "My first thought was there was catastrophic damage to the aircraft." The investigation into the co-pilot continues as the AP named Hammam al-Hammami as the suspect. Al-Hammami reportedly used an axe in the attack that may have already been inside the cockpit. The Omani national has been banned from flying in Oman due to his extremist views. Questions do remain about the vetting process that allowed him to be hired by Fly Dubai and co-pilot a flight to Israel. At this point, no additional links have been disclosed to foreign governments, including Iran, despite President Trump discussing possible ties.
10: The UAE shared a list of passengers and crew with Israel before the flight took off, according to officials. And the search continues for a medical plane carrying six people from Bermuda to Boston. The Coast Guard said as debris from the plane has been found off the coast of Nantucket. The plane lost contact with air traffic control early yesterday morning after the pilot reported electrical problems. This is one of the last exchanges between the pilot and air traffic control.
12: Roger, you said you're coming in blind, is that what you said? Okay, you declare an emergency or no? Okay, you're coming in a little weak, so you're I didn't hear what your response was if you were declaring an emergency or no.
10: That plane vanished shortly after a storm began to move in. Four Canadian crew members were transporting a patient and a family member. Director of National Intelligence Jay Clayton will now lead a new White House AI task force. President Trump calling it the Super Intelligence Force. 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
10: For the first time, Cornell University made a public statement following Jane Doe's lawsuit against the university and others. Fox's C.B. Cotton.
17: For the first time, Cornell University's president is speaking out about the growing scrutiny over how Cornell handled allegations from Jane Doe. She's the former student who filed a lawsuit this fall saying she was gang raped by 7 men at a campus fraternity house back in 2024. Cornell president Michael Kotlikoff pointed out reforms the Ivy League has taken since the alleged assault, and he said the university owes it to Jane Doe and the Cornell community to fully understand what happened and whether the school could have done more.
10: President Trump continued his campaigning in support of Republican candidates ahead of the midterm elections with a stop in Ohio Saturday. Here's Fox's David Spunt.
18: He was in Vandalia, Ohio, just outside of Dayton for a rally. There's a tight Senate race underway between former Senator Sherrod Brown and Senator John Houston. On Friday, Trump made his pitch to Alabama voters, a bit unusual given that unlike Ohio, Alabama, an even stronger Republican state as Alabama visit follows visits to other strong Republican states, Oklahoma and Texas at the end of last week. While in Ohio last night, he touched on data centers and argued they'd be beneficial for the Buckeye State. He said the same about other states too, encouraging Americans to embrace data centers while critics say they take too much power and water and raise costs for everyday Americans.
10: Polls suggest most Americans are worried AI development is moving too fast. Meanwhile, Democrats criticizing President Trump over the war with Iran and claim Republicans are not doing enough to improve affordability. The world's tallest wind turbine nearing completion in eastern Germany, standing nearly 1,200 feet tall, higher than the Eiffel Tower. Its developers say the added height will reach stronger, more reliable winds. Its official inauguration scheduled November 19th. I'm Roxanne Evans, and this is Fox News.
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26: AIM,

0: jobs that you have. I don't think people appreciate the number of gigs that you have. Everyone wants to talk about Marco. We've got the memes. But you do have a lot of jobs. And just off the top of my head, some of the things you're doing, you're the anti-fraud czar. You're the head of finance for the Republican National Committee. You're the president of the Senate.
1: Yep.
0: You're leading Iranian negotiations.
1: Sure.
0: How do you end up with all of these jobs? How does that happen?
1: Well, it's just the nature of working for Donald Trump. I mean, you mentioned Marco, but I think all of us, when he wants something done, he has this sort of cadre of people that he trusts and knows that they'll work hard and make things happen. So he'll say, all right, this needs to happen. You know, we need to fight fraud. JD, that's your job. We need to take over the National Archives. Marco, that's your job. And that's just kind of the nature. I think he himself has a highly intense, frenetic work pace. He's always sort of focusing on something and working on something. And I think because of that, the rest of the team kind of absorbs that attitude. So if there's something that needs to be done, we don't sit around and say, okay, well, let's nominate some person who's going to do this, and 5 weeks later they'll get it done. We just sort of take it on ourselves.
0: How important is this fraud mission to the president and to you? Because I saw you just share that we're at over $250 billion in fraud that you've detected and stopped. How important is this mission? What value is it to the average American?
1: Well, it's very important to both me and the president, but I think most importantly, it's very important to the American people. I mean, there really are two core elements of the fraud mission. First of all, we're obviously trying to protect the American taxpayers' money.
0: Yeah.
1: So you write a check to the IRS every month, every time every 2 weeks you get your pay stub and you see the amount of money that is taken from you by the federal government. Don't you want to know that the money that the government takes from you is actually being spent on the things it should be spent on? Okay, that's number one, very important. But a second, and I would say equally important thing is, the social contract in this country is that we all have responsibilities and obligations, but also rights and privileges as United States citizens. We have to pay our taxes, but we're also protected by the world's most powerful military.
0: Right.
1: You and me and all of our citizens who pay taxes, they're paying for things like ensuring low-income children can see a doctor. I happen to think that's a good thing. But those programs only exist on the back of some level of social trust. It only exists, you're only going to pay that money to the federal government if you know it's going where it's supposed to go. And so when we allow fraudsters to get rich off these programs, we destroy the basic social trust that I think makes American society so generous and so compassionate and such a good place to live. I don't want to live in a low-trust society where people get rich from fraud. I want to live in a high-trust society where people get rich from like doing something important.
0: Yes. But how does all this money get stolen in the first place? So it's one thing for criminals to try and steal it. It's another for the leaders who are supposed to have a fiduciary responsibility over it to just let it go out the door.
1: Yeah.
0: And I've noticed that it's a lot of Democrat-run states where it's happening. So you've got Gavin Newsom and Tim Walz. Why is this happening, and is there criminal culpability by the people who let it happen? It kind of seems like they're aware of it.
1: You know, we're certainly looking into criminal culpability. You don't want to prejudge these things. Obviously, everybody's entitled to their day in court, but certainly you see some of these things, and we have filed a number of criminal cases. So when we feel like the evidence matches the record here and it justifies a criminal complaint, we certainly go and do that.
0: You've made criminal referrals against leaders?
1: Not yet against like governor level leaders, but we certainly made criminal referrals against a number of people who are implementing these programs, some of the bureaucrats. So, so leaders in that sense, but not yet, somebody like I haven't seen the evidence yet that Tim Walz knew about the sort of or at least had criminal culpability for the fraud. He was certainly turning the other cheek. He was turning a blind eye towards it, which is a problem in and of itself. But whether it's a criminal problem is the sort of thing that we try to let the lawyers and the Department of Justice people figure out. It's certainly very bad. And certainly at some of the bureaucrats' level, we're seeing real evidence of criminal fraud. Now, that said, though, why does it happen? This is very interesting. It's because people just aren't paying attention. And, again, sometimes there's criminal activity, but a lot of times it's just basic managerial incompetence. And it's people, I think, because they know that their bread is buttered by the fraudsters and the people who get rich from the fraud, they don't take it very seriously pushing back against this.
0: There was audio of Keith Ellison sitting on camera talking to these guys who were defrauding people with the food program in Minnesota. And they said they wanted to make a political contribution. They were looking to get the investigation off of them. And he said, money buys freedom. So I see all that, and I'm like, that kind of feels like the elements of a crime.
1: Yeah, well, look, again, certainly wrongdoing. The thing about being the Vice President of the United States is when you go out and accuse people of criminal wrongdoing, that sometimes can destroy the predicate for a good criminal case.
0: Fair.
1: And so we try to be careful here about what the President and I say about these things. But look, we have a number of Department of Justice investigations.

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0: 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The Vince Show.
1: Yeah, our interview continues this hour. We've got a lot more with the Vice President of the United States. We covered a lot of ground. Tried to make this thing efficient. Of course, you hear us talk about these fraud arrests, housing prices, deportations. And coming up, you're going to hear more on Iran. Is the Supreme Leader even alive? Who's in charge in that country? Who do you deal with if you're trying to get something done? We get to that with the Vice President. Also, his feeling about the midterms. He's reminding everybody, don't black pill. He's got the Rush Limbaugh attitude on this subject. Never give up. Never give up. Stay in the fight. We are not sunk yet. We've got the Vice President on that. And the Save America Act. You will absolutely want to hear his remarks on the Save America Act and the strategy sessions he's been undertaking with the President of the United States. This is never before revealed information from the Vice President today. One element on that, on those claims from the weekend that maybe ICE was backing off on deporting some people, Mark Wayne Mullen was also just on television yesterday, and he was saying, no, we're not backing down at all. In fact, we just put up record numbers on Friday and Saturday for single day arrests.
2: Just look at our numbers. I don't know. There's always division going out there, and people want to report something they think they heard, or they don't even think they hear it. They just want to make it up. That's never been a directive. That's absolutely not going after, not happening. We're going after the worst of the worst. Constantly, our numbers are increasing. We hit a new single day record this weekend since I've been in. I haven't went back all the way through, but the highest arrest record we've had since I've been in office for 6 months, and that happened Friday and Saturday both. We are absolutely pushing hard. We're going to continue to push hard. We're not. Politics doesn't get in the way of us enforcing our nation's laws. I've said this multiple times, Carl. DHS employees, be it ICE, be it CBP, Coast Guard, or any of our other 19 other components, our mission is to protect the homeland. You cannot protect the homeland if you don't know who's in your country. So our number one mission is to know who's in this country. And if you're in this country illegally, I don't care how you came about it, if you're in this country illegally, you're going to be sent back to the country you came from.
1: Yeah, all right. That was with Carl Higbee over at Newsmax. Great conversation. Please keep putting up those record numbers. The Vice President, more with him in a moment.
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7: You'll represent.
8: And the
7: attorney for convicted killer Krista Pike says she remains unconscious and on a hospital ventilator after last week's botched execution in Tennessee. The prison chief is resigning and the state's opening an independent investigation.
8: State Attorney General tells Fox, we need to know what happened. The governor's office saying the independent review will seek to determine if protocol was followed and consider whether additional recommendations are necessary.
7: Fox's Madison Scarpino. The Coast Guard found a debris field, but no sign of the six people on board the air ambulance that disappeared yesterday off the Nantucket coast.
9: A vessel with sonar is being dispatched to the debris field so that they can search the sea floor. The Coast Guard says they will continue to search until they are confident that if there were any survivors, they would have been found.
7: Fox's Max Gordon reporting the plane was en route from the Bahamas to Boston. 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
1: You know, this interview that I did yesterday with the Vice President of the United States, heard here now nationwide on our program today. And thank you, Producer Jim, for holding down the fort yesterday and hosting the program for me in my stead while we were getting this interview done. It went great. We covered everything, really tried to. And in fact, I just took a mental inventory. I was like, I got to run through all of his jobs. He's got a lot of jobs. He's the guy who's in charge of the fraud task force. He's the guy who's in charge of the finances for the Republican National Committee. He's led the investigations with the Iranians. And he's been, additionally, he's the president of the Senate. That's his constitutional duty. And I figured let's hit all of those things. So we did. And so in this part two of the interview, what you're about to hear, we discuss a little bit about what it's like negotiating with Iran, trying to figure out who the heck's even in charge in that country, the intel that they have about whether or not the supreme leader is even alive. We get into the energy going into the midterms and how he's feeling. And then we talk about the Save America Act. Yes, I think that's worth a gavel. We talk about the Save America Act. And how he and President Trump have been plotting to try and take over the entire United States Senate. Fascinating new details heard here for the first time. Take a listen. Now, one of your other jobs has been negotiating with the Iranians.
2: Yes.
1: So I don't know if you noticed, but all of the Iranian government officials, except for their deformed supreme leader, was on television in the United States this weekend.
2: I noticed.
1: The president and the foreign minister.
2: Yep.
1: And so I'm wondering, when are you going to be on an Iranian Sunday show? Is that very likely to happen?
2: I don't think that's very likely to happen. One, I don't speak Persian. And two, I don't think that they have Sunday shows in Iran. And if they do, I probably don't want to go on them. I mean, look, what you see, Vince, is you see clear evidence. I think the Iranians recognize that they screwed up, that they signed a deal with us. We had a ceasefire.
1: Yeah.
2: We had energy prices that had come down, and we had the possibility, always the possibility, that if the Iranians behaved, they would get a lot out of a better relationship with the United States. Well, what happened? They didn't behave. They started shooting at commercial shipping. Now, we know, because we have very good intelligence, we know that there are a lot of officials within the Iranian system who didn't want that to happen. They thought it was stupid for the hardliners to start shooting at ships again, but they did, and they weren't able to control those hardliners. And what the President of the United States has said very clearly throughout this process is there is a universe where we can strike a deal with Iran, but that requires the Iranians to behave, that requires the Iranians to honor their commitments to the United States, and that basic principle, negotiate, but only negotiate around actions, not words, is going to inform how we do this for the next couple of months.
1: So you just indicated that one of the problems they're having is controlling their hardliners.
2: Yes.
1: And it's very interesting because I saw the Iranian president was on with Brett Baer last week.
2: Yep.
1: And Brett asked him like 15 different ways, are you in charge? Is the IRGC calling the shots? Like, what's even happening? And I noticed that he kept dancing away from the answer to that question. You've been involved in trying to figure out who do I talk to, where's the pressure points. What can you tell us about the Iranian leadership? Like, who's actually calling the shots in that country?
2: Yeah, I think it's a very confused system, honestly. I mean, you know, I could give you an answer. It would be at best a guess because you have a number of different constituencies. You have the hardliners, you have the conservatives, you have the moderates, you have the clerics. And all of these people are involved in the decision-making process. And then, of course, you have the new supreme leader who is very detached. He's very, he's not involved day-to-day. He's not going on American Sunday shows and talking about these negotiations.
1: But he's alive, right?
2: We think that he's alive. I don't know, of course. I've never seen him. I haven't seen him on camera recently. But the best evidence that we have suggests that he is alive. And, this is why, in some ways, we don't focus so much on the nature of the internal deliberation. Like, we try to understand it as best we can, but it's always been about actions. We don't care about what people say.
1: Yeah.
2: We care about what people do. And if the Iranians change their actions towards the United States, then yes, there is an opportunity for a much better relationship, but we have to see the actual conduct change.
1: Okay, so Iran obviously playing in the minds of the American voter too, so I want to shift to the election with you for a moment. Now, as I come in to meet with you today and talk about all this, I can't help but notice that, like, at least on the internet, there's a lot of doomsdaying going on. Like,
2: yes.
1: People are like, it's all over.
2: A lot of blackpilling.
1: There's a lot of blackpilling. Republicans are getting wiped out in the midterms. You've got another important job. You're head of finance at the RNC.
2: Yep.
1: So you're involved in fundraising, thinking about where this money is spent, how you can win these races.
2: Sure.
1: What's your attitude about the midterms right now? How do you feel?
2: My attitude is we have to win, and so we have to keep fighting and do everything that we can to elect as many Republicans. And, you know, I see the doomsaying and I see the cynicism and the pessimism. And my view on that is the country was not founded, the country was not created, and the country is not going to be saved by what Thomas Paine would have called sunshine patriots. You have got to get in there and win these races and make it possible for Republicans to deny a bunch of crazy communists from having positions of power in the United States of America. It's just that simple, Vince. And, you know, the thing that I always try to remind people is, you know, elections are always kind of tough in the sense that I remember September of 2024 when there were polls coming out that suggested that we were going to lose by big margins to Kamala Harris, the Democrats were going to keep the Senate, build their majority, and it was going to be unified Democratic rule for a generation. I remember those stories. Vince, I remember like 4 or 5 days before the election, when a poll came out showing us losing in Iowa, according to the best pollster who had ever polled Iowa. And I remember calling a friend of mine and saying, this is bullshit. We're going to win.
1: Yeah.
2: And I knew we were going to win, and we did. And we won Iowa, by the way, by like 13 or 14 points, not
11: you know, win, lose it by 3 points, which is what the allegedly best pollster said.
1: I believe, yeah, it was like the gold standard poll.
11: The gold standard poll. The person who had never missed in Iowa said we were going to lose Iowa by 3 points. She was off by like 17 points in the election. So I guess my point is, like, are there headwinds? Of course there are. I'm a realist about this stuff. Is it hard for the party that controls the House, the Senate, and the presidency to win a midterm election? It almost never happens. But this is very different. Number one, we have a very unique president. Number two, we have a bunch of crazy people running on the other side.
1: Yes.
11: People who are promising not to lower your prices or to make your life better. They're promising to trans your kids and steal all your property. Like, that is not what the American people want out of their government. And so we've just got to keep making the case. And if you're the kind of person who looks at the administration, and I'm not saying that we're perfect, Vince, but if you're the kind of person who looks at the administration and says, because I disagree about this issue, or because they haven't gone far enough on this issue, I'm going to give the country over to a bunch of communists, then I think that you need to check the way that you interact with the American political process. You should make demands of us. You should demand that we go further. You should demand that we go faster. But fundamentally in November, it's not a question of whether we go further or faster. It's a question of whether we give the government over to a bunch of lunatics.
1: Yeah. I mean, I just look at like the behavior of a guy like Abdul El-Sayed. He's clearly nervous about the fact that he's got a relationship with that Hassan Piker character who said that America deserved 9/11. He's spending all of his waking moments running away from that.
11: Correct.
1: The same is true of James, what I call Talafrico, who has been spending all of his time running away from every insane position he's ever expressed in front of a camera. And we've got this video footage from his church where people say, I'm not sure Christ existed. If he did exist, he didn't die for us. And I don't even think the resurrection literally happened.
13: If you polled our membership and asked them whether they were Christian, agnostic, or atheist, the vast majority would say agnostic or atheist.
14: To come here, do I have to kind of like profess that I believe that God became a baby and that a virgin had a baby? Oh, what's that?
15: We all got in by lying. That's at least you can do.
1: This is what they're saying inside of Talarico's church.
11: Yes.
1: And last I checked, nobody in Texas is in the press corps is even asking him about this. This seems like a really vile thing.
11: Yeah, so first of all, this is what I think a particular type of hyper-progressive does to Christianity. They don't actually believe in the resurrection. They don't believe that Jesus died as an atonement for human sin. What they believe is that Christianity can possibly be a useful tool to acquire political power. So they strip your religion of all of its meaning, of all of its truth. They wear it as a skin suit, and they try to trick people into voting for them. That's what Talafrico is fundamentally engaged in. Now, look, this is another reason not to blackpill. If you are in Texas right now, if you turn on the TV and watch an ad, is Talarico running towards the crazy gender stuff? No. Is he running towards what he said about God being non-binary? No. Is he running towards some of his crazy economic positions? No. You turn on the TV and you would think James Talarico is basically a Republican, maybe a moderate Republican, but you would have no idea if you're just a normal Texas voter watching his advertising who this guy is. What that means is we've won the argument.
1: Yes.
11: Okay. So when you've won the argument so thoroughly that the other side is pretending they agree with you on the issues just to get elected, the result is not the black pill. The result, the conclusion you should draw is let's remind people just how crazy they are so that we can keep on doing good things for the American people. The reason I'm super optimistic about just the nature of the country long term is we have won the argument. Woke is dead. The Democrats are literally running away from things that they said 2 years ago in an effort to gain political power. That's cynical. It's ridiculous. But the fact that we've won the argument is a very good first step. Now we just have to remind the American people that they do actually believe the crazy things they believe.
1: All right. Final question.
11: Yes.
1: You've got your other job as president of the Senate.
11: Yeah.
1: The thing I hear all the time on social media, and I'm sure you hear it all the time.
11: Sure.
1: Why isn't J.D. Vance going in, taking over the Senate, firing John Thune, firing the parliamentarian, using your power in order to force the Save America Act through? I think one of the obvious lessons of the election is we need to send President Trump and Vice President Vance back up so you have more people to support the agenda. But can you just clarify, you know, obviously what the stakes are here and what you can do?
11: Sure.
1: What's possible?
11: Sure. So first of all, could I assume the chair of the Senate and fire the parliamentarian? Yes, I could. Okay. You have to ask the question, what does that get you? So let's just play this out. And trust me, we have played it out internally with a lot of great people, including the President of the United States. So I take over the chair, I fire the parliamentarian, and what happens? Four or five Republicans, at least, and maybe 10 Republicans, they join the Democrats to then overrule the new chair, which is the Vice President of the United States. Yeah. And the point is, there is no shortcut. I think our people want to think that the parliamentarian is the problem. The parliamentarian is a bureaucrat. It's a person who fundamentally listens to whatever 50 plus one senators say that she should do. The problem is that we have a number of Republican senators who vote more with Democrats than they do with their own party. And that is the issue. If you could get 51 GOP senators, or frankly, 50 senators plus a vice president to stick together, we could fire the parliamentarian, we could get rid of the filibuster, we could pass Save America Act and a bunch of amazing stuff too. The problem is not with who's in the chair. The problem is that you have four or five Republicans, and we all know who they are, who are gonna stand with Democrats. So, let me just, again, play this out in some detail. Again, we've war-gamed this to every detail because I wanted to do this a few months ago, and we ultimately decided, the president and I, like, doesn't make sense because it's not going
1: to
11: go anywhere.
1: So just to be clear, you and the president met and discussed how
11: we've discussed
1: this.
11: We have obsessively thought through how do you get Save America passed. And how do you blow up the filibuster? So you have 47 Democratic senators. If I overrule the parliamentarian, they need four, because if they get to 50, I break the tie and we win. Mm-hmm. 47 Democrats plus four Republicans. Uh-huh. Mitch McConnell, John Cornyn, Tom Tillis, Lisa Murkowski. There's your four. They overrule the vice president. You have a fun little ceremonial battle that you lose. We're actually interested in winning the battle, which means replacing mediocre Republican senators with good Republican senators.
1: Which is why you got to win the midterms.
11: Exactly.
1: Vice President J.D. Vance.
11: Good to see you, man.
1: Thanks, man. Nice to see you. Thanks for having me here, bro.
16: Wow, an interview dominated by news. Just a lot of it coming out. A lot of coverage today of the vice president's remarks here to me yesterday. We'll get into more of the analysis of what you just heard in just a moment, and what it was like to go visit with the vice president in his office. 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
1: All right, more in a moment just on what it was like to be with the Vice President of the United States yesterday. It was a lot of rapid fire movement just to get there and get in place, get our guys in from across the country. Truly, we're moving in all the pieces really quickly to get that interview up and running, and it went off splendidly. It was great, and had a great conversation with Vice President J.D. Vance. More on that in just a moment, and a lot more news to get to. So again, our thanks to the Vice President. You know, that answer at the end where he's talking about the war gaming with the President of the United States, strategizing about whether or not he could take over the entire floor of the United States Senate and force the Save America Act through firing the parliamentarian or any number of other options. Those are details that he has never discussed in public before at that depth. And in fact, I had to do a Jim, I haven't told you this. I did a temperature check on that after the interview was over and the Vice President said goodbye. He left the room. There were a couple of VP staff members still there. And I asked one of them, I was like, has he ever talked about this at this? And he goes, no, I've never heard him talk in that detail in public about that. So there you go. Some very interesting information. And you really get a sense of they have a clear understanding of the battlefield. They really know what will it take to get this done. You know, we've talked so much about how it is possible. If you have a simple majority in the Senate, anything is possible. You could actually get this to the floor, argue until the opposition collapses, and then pass it with a simple majority vote. We know all of that. But this detail that he's like, look, we've got these specific senators, and he named them. You hear him name? That's not something you hear a lot. He names them. He says, I've got Cornyn to deal with. I've got Thumbelina to deal with, Tillis. I've got Murkowski to deal with. And I've got McConnell drooling on himself. I've got him to deal with. I've got these four senators. That's four. They would side with the Democrats right away, and then we leave with nothing but a ceremonial attempt to try and get this done. We don't want ceremony. When I say we, I'm saying both President Trump, Vice President Vance, and yes, the American people, we're done with that. I don't need blue ribbon. I don't need ceremony. I don't need hearing. I need action. I need the Save America Act. So what's it going to take to get there? Well, it turns out the answer to that question is the American people. The reality of the Save America Act fight is that the only reason it is front and center in the D.C. conversation is from the pressure from the White House and the pressure from the base. We have squeezed Congress to the point that they're having a conversation they never intended to have in the first place. A lot of these guys didn't want to talk about this. We forced them to do it. But in order to get the big victory, in order to actually get the win, we do need to send reinforcements. We've got to elect people, and we've got to get rid of people in order to get the Save America Act through. We have to elect people who will succeed and get rid of people who are in our way. And you just heard the vice president name four of them. Four of them. And by the way, three of those people are leaving right now. Cornyn is gone. Thank you, Texas. Tillis is gone. Thank you, North Carolinians, who would have done that for us had he not fallen out of the race to begin with. And, of course, Mitch McConnell retiring. He's finally leaving the United States Senate. So we're opening up some space here. What are we going to do with it? The midterms, man, the stakes are so sky high. And don't fall for the nonsense. The energy is not dwindling on the right. It is intense right now. It is intense. Stay in this fight, as the vice president said a moment ago. In fact, I've got a lot more to share with you. Some behind the scenes of what it was like to be with the vice president. And he and I, Jim, I didn't tell you this either. We watched a Rush Limbaugh clip together. I've got that ahead on The Vince Show.

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4: A dire countdown. I'm Carmen Roberts, Fox News. It's been more than 38 hours since an air ambulance disappeared off the Nantucket coast as it flew to Boston. The Coast Guard found a debris field, but still no sign of the six people who were on board. Fox's Max Gordon has details about the ongoing search.
5: They say they're holding out hope that survivors could be found, but wouldn't specify what they've recovered. The medical transport jet was traveling from Bermuda to Boston on an active medevac operation. It took off from the island on Friday at 11:41 p.m. About an hour and a half later, at around 1:05 a.m., the plane descended several thousand feet. Air traffic control audio mentions electrical issues in that the aircraft was declaring an emergency at 1:20 a.m. The FAA issued a search and rescue alert at 1:23 a.m. Saturday morning. It was last seen on radar. Among the six people on board were four Canadians and two Bermudians. According to the Canadian company operating the jet, Latitude Air Ambulance, that included two Canadian pilots, two Canadian medical workers, one patient, and the patient's companion.
4: A mass shooting about 130 miles south of Atlanta. Two people are dead and nearly three dozen others injured after gunfire erupted at a homecoming weekend block party in Vienna. And deputies told WMAZ-TV that more than 50 shots were fired early today at least two locations about a block apart where more than 1,000 people had gathered. No word on any arrest or motive for the shooting. President Trump at an Ohio rally last night ahead of the midterms.
6: Radical left Democrats handed us the dark age of America, but we will quickly turn it into, and we already have, what we've done in a little more than a year and a half is incredible. We're the hottest country anywhere in the world.
4: That campaign rally was outside Dayton, Ohio. 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
4: An attorney for death row inmate Krista Pike says she remains unconscious and is on a hospital ventilator after last week's failed execution.
11: This botched execution led to the prison chief stepping down, and now this internal review will help figure out how this happened. Now, Pike was set to be killed Wednesday after she was convicted in 1996 for brutally torturing and killing her classmate. The lethal injection process failed twice. Reporters there heard snoring and moaning. Pike's attorney says she is alive, but she's intubated, breathing through a ventilator, and critical condition. Former U.S. Attorney Ed Stanton will be conducting the internal investigation. The governor's office saying the independent review will seek to determine if protocol was followed and consider whether additional recommendations are necessary. As the state attorney general tells Fox, quote, we need to know what happened.
4: Fox's Madison Scarpino. President Trump has been promising Americans $5,000 checks if the GOP remains in control of Congress after the midterms. He's also pushing for $90 checks to seniors to help offset Medicare premiums. Democratic Senator Mark Kelly tells CBS's Face the Nation the promises are not what they seem.
0: This is just a payoff, and he's trying to buy votes. I mean, are you surprised with this president who, in my view, is the most corrupt occupant of the Oval Office ever? I'm not surprised. But it's not right.
4: And the president is defending his plan to send one-time $90 payments to more than 20 million seniors to offset Medicare premiums, saying that the money will come from the Medicare Improvement Fund. And Dolly Parton's nephew is asking for more time to find an attorney in a legal battle involving her estate. Brian Seaver is representing himself in Tennessee court, where Parton's estate has a restraining order against him and his security company. The estate accuses Seaver of threatening violence and damaging Parton legacy. Seaver filed a motion Friday to delay until October 9th, hearing about 10 days. I'm Carmen Roberts. This is Fox News.
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0: strike it from the list. I'm so excited that Bugsy, who it was very good to see, but it's the second time I've seen Bugsy live and in person this calendar year. And I met the her pet, the mascot of the studio.
1: Vinny.
0: Yes,
1: W-V-N-N-E. Yeah.
0: W-V-N-N-E. And Vinny is in... Explain Vinny, mystery woman. You've got Vinny in your eyesight right there. I'm looking at Vinny's profile and a silhouette.
2: It is not a hamster. It is a guinea pig.
0: It is a guinea pig. Thank you. That's what I couldn't remember what it was. And it's based on a real guinea pig. And I saw the real guinea. Vinny? Vinny the guinea. That needs to be Dale's next children's book.
1: Oh, that could be a good one. He could include, yeah, that is our mascot now. So we'll see. I don't know if he's accepted him as the mascot. Maybe we'll push that Monday morning.
0: Bugsy's probably saying, why did you bring this up on the show? Her phone is ringing right now. What the hell is all this about Vinny being the mascot? All right, Brady Johnson, providing energy to Alabama's GOP youth, joins me again on the phone. Welcome back to the Will Anderson Show, Brady. Happy Friday night to you, my friend.
3: Yeah, well, thank you. Thank you for having me. Happy Friday night. We're going to go from talking about guinea pigs to real serious political issues.
0: Yes. So we're done with the Regis and Kathy Lee portion of the show. So what's going on out there? You are a busy guy, and I love that. I love knowing that. The energy is palpable. What do you see as you're knocking on doors? Where are we gaining ground, and how are we doing in general?
3: Yes, absolutely. Well, I am a busy guy, and I love it, too. I like staying busy. I like having things to do. So it's going good on the ground. We've got door knockers out there every single day hitting our target counties, target districts, trying to get Republicans elected. And actually, what I'm doing tomorrow, I'm driving up to Madison. I live in Coleman. So I'm coming up to Madison, and we're going to be doing a Super Saturday up there, and we are handing out slate cards. And what the slate cards are is they have all of the Republican candidates who will be on the ballot in Madison County listed, encouraging people to vote straight ticket Republican. So we'll be out there knocking doors. We're going to have a whole team of volunteers out there, and we should be able to knock out quite a few neighborhoods. So we're working hard and really seeing a lot of momentum right now. I've been reaching out to a lot of young people, college-age students, and asking them to volunteer. And the response has been really good. So we're getting young people registered to vote, getting them out there knocking doors, and encouraging people to vote on Election Day.
0: So in your honest estimation, because youth energy is very important, turnout obviously is very important in this election, and we know the left is energized. They're always energized, especially when Trump's around. What is your take right now, left versus right youth? Who's more energized that you're seeing?
3: I will say, from my perspective, it's certainly the conservative movement, and I don't interact as much with the left wing groups, thankfully. But I will say it's a battle. I'm not one of those people who's always an optimist or always a pessimist. I kind of land in the middle a lot, and so I see it from both sides. And I would say it's a struggle and it's a battle, and we got to keep on working hard. And of course, you got a lot of young people who are starting to

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2: Instead of going to Europe, instead of going abroad to expand their experience, they need to go to a communist country and just spend a few days there. Their opinion of the DSA's rosy promises will change. Brady, what do you think?
3: That is exactly right. Socialism sounds great until you live it, until you have to go to one of these countries where they actually tried socialism. And so I think that's a great point, because what that does is that really gives you perspective. You realize how good, we have it here in America. When you grow up in America, you don't realize how lucky you are to live in the United States. You don't realize how amazing it is that we have this free market capitalist system that has enabled such incredible economic growth. But when you go to one of these other countries, one of these third world countries, or Nicaragua or Venezuela or Cuba, where they have tried communism and tried these socialist ideas, you realize how unique and how special America is. And so I think everybody needs to have that perspective. And that's one of the quickest ways to realize that socialism doesn't work in the real world.
2: And socialism is only temporary. We were talking about this on the show the other day. You cannot live in a socialist country for long without something giving, because the tug is too strong between freedom on the one hand, capitalism, but freedom in general, and communism. Communism is the logical end of socialism unrestrained, because under socialism, people like you and me are just pesky little annoyances that need to be done away with, and that's how communist countries become murderous regimes, isn't it?
3: Yeah, that's exactly right. And that to your point, is inevitable, because governments are always going to be increasing in power, trying to get more power. And so when you remove those restraints on the government, they're just going to get bigger and bigger. And that's exactly what we've seen happening in this country. The government, as soon as you give it an inch, the government's going to take a mile. And so that's one area where it's so important for people to realize that distinction between socialism and freedom, because that really is the distinction. And you have all these people who say that they espouse liberal values, but socialism is the exact opposite of liberty, because socialism means giving more power to the government and giving the government more control over our lives. That's what it boils down to.
2: Yes. And they say, well, but we can't afford this or afford that. And so you have to confront them with how socialism works. If I give you something, unless it's just charity on my part, I have to take it from somebody else. That's why we raise taxes under socialism and continue doing so.
3: Yeah.
2: So is our side, because this is a problem with adults on our side, and I realized this probably, I don't know, maybe 5 years ago when I was doing my show one day, probably longer than that, because I was on the air live, and somebody, a socialist, called the show and started challenging the premises of capitalism. And I thought, I've never had to defend. It's kind of like defending not murdering your family. I've never had to do that. You have to stop and think about it. And I realized I had not ever had to defend capitalism. And that's something that we now have to do, because it's being challenged. And the people who are proposing socialism are like drug dealers. They don't have to really sell it intellectually. It's very tempting when they can use the word affordability over and over and over again. And there's not a whole lot we can do to gloss over that reality in the immediate, other than to say these policies are what brought us to where we are now. And if these people get elected, it will get worse, right?
3: Yeah, no, that's exactly right. And I'll just share quickly a conversation I had recently. So I work as youth coordinator with the state GOP. And so when I'm at party headquarters, when I'm not out there door knocking, I'm at party headquarters and I'm answering the phones when people call in. And I had this one guy call in the other day, and he's a Republican. He said he's always voted for Trump, always voted Republican, but he's really upset about the high gas prices. And so he's complaining about this and saying, I think I'm just going to sit out this November. I'm not going to show up and vote on election day. And

0: I was like, really? So I asked him, what do you think about the Democrats? What do you think about the fact that you have all these Democrat candidates that are supporting socialism? And he said, I don't like that at all. I think socialism is terrible. And so I said to him at one point in the conversation, I said, look, we can survive high gas prices, but we can't survive socialism. And I think that message is so important, because if you sit out on election day, you're allowing the socialists to win. You're handing over the keys of the government to the Democrats, and we cannot let that happen.
1: That is very well. I like the way you said that. I'm going to borrow that from you, Brady. We can survive high gas prices, mm-hmm. but we cannot survive socialism.
2: Mm-hmm.
1: See, we need to make socialism as scary to our people as they have made Donald Trump to their people. They think they've got us beaten, because no matter what we hit them with on their side, this guy's a Nazi. Well, but he's not Trump.
0: And socialism is legitimately scary.
1: Exactly.
0: And just look at all the historical examples of the lives that it's ruined and the economies that it's destroyed.
2: But what do you say, Brady, to those that say, well, this is going to be different. It's democratic socialism.
1: That's a good question.
0: So this is where I go back. So, you know, they say that the definition of insanity is trying the same thing over and over again and expecting different results.
1: Mm-hmm.
0: Well, that's exactly what the Democrats are trying to do with socialism. They want to try these ideas over and over again. They say, well, we're going to do it differently this time. We have a better idea this time. And look, that's what they've always said. And you can look at every single historical example, and socialism's track record is nothing but failure. And so I think if somebody's going to make that argument, you have to be able to provide at least one example where these ideas have worked in the real world. It always works in theory in their minds, but it never works when you actually put it into practice. So that's how I would respond to that argument.
1: Mm-hmm. I love having Brady Johnson as the head of the Alabama GOP. I mean that. He's like our version of Charlie Kirk. And that's I'm dead serious when I say that. Now, I know you're short on time. We are too on our end. So I want to get to the event that you're having on October the 9th. I love this, because you're making sure everybody who is not registered is. So talk about that event, my friend.
0: Yeah, absolutely. Well, let's give people some practical action steps here, because, like I said, it's so important that we show up and vote on Election Day. And one of the things we're working on is getting the young people to show up. And only about 50%, so half of 18 to 25-year-olds, are actually registered to vote. So there's a major gap there with that age demographic, where a lot of these young people aren't even registered, let alone showing up on Election Day. And so we are hosting an event, and mark this down on your calendars, mark this date down, October 9th. It's going to be in Huntsville at the Electric Bell, and we are hosting a Get Out the Vote youth rally. And so everybody's welcome to come, but definitely encourage any young people or students in your life to attend. We're going to have some raffle ticket prizes that we're giving away. We're going to have fun activities like cornhole. We're going to have a dunking booth. We're going to have live music and food. It's going to be a great night of fun and a lot of different games. And everybody who shows up will be asking them to get registered to vote. Yes, absolutely. So please show up on October 9th in Huntsville. Bring your family, bring your friends, bring everybody, and we're going to have a great time.
1: You know, the bad news about 50% not registered is that that's a high number. The good news is growth potential.
2: Mm-hmm.
1: We get them registered, and we kick the rear ends of the Democrats. Brady Johnson, they're in good hands. The youth of honestly, I'm very impressed with your you are as active and energetic as we need you to be. And you're a hard worker, and that's going to pay off. Did you hear, by the way, before we go, that Newt Gingrich has predicted that the midterms are going to go our way like no election, including that of Thomas Jefferson? It's going to be that big. And he wasn't just being rhetorical. I know he's...
0: Wow, I haven't seen that.
1: Yeah.
0: Well, I certainly hope so. And I will say it's going to take a lot of work to get there. So we need everybody to get out there, start knocking doors, and encourage everybody you know to show up and vote on Election Day.
1: Exactly. I say that not to encourage complacency, but simply to say, hey, it's worth doing. Work hard and it'll pay off. Thank you, sir.
0: 100%. Well, thank you so much. I really appreciate you having me on. It's always a good time.
1: Absolutely. You're always welcome, Brady. 866-494-9866 is our phone number. We're just getting fired up on this show. Happy Friday, folks. We'll be right back.
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1: Folks, I'm now going to do something, and I can do this because I'm good at what I do. But it's a cardinal sin, I guess, to say something off the air and then try to reenact it immediately afterwards on the air for effect. It never works. You end up sounding like Mark Levin. Just kidding, folks. A little joke. But you have to admit, if he were on right now, who would have his show on right now? You're winding down. It's been a good, productive week. Your reward is the Will Anderson Show.
2: That's right.
1: Not, get him off my line!
2: You just ruined that now. I have to get back into my Zen mode.
1: Well, I don't want you to fall asleep. Where was I? Oh, yes. And now I've forgotten what I was going to, what was I talking about?
2: I don't know.
1: You do too, remember? ADD me, sir. I deserve it right now. We have a new drop, folks. Check it out. Here it is. Do we not have it?
11: I don't think we have it.
1: What happened to the world? All right, flush the system. I don't know who to flush, but somebody has to be flushed.
2: And that's all to clear your mind, Will.
1: That is all to... And it works every time. Do we have news in a nutshell?
11: Of course we do. Yes, we have news in a nutshell.
1: Of course we do. I just wanted to make sure before I confidently say, give me news in a nutshell.
12: This is News in a Nutshell, brought to you by Rosenblum Realty.
1: First News in a Nutshell bullet point from the New York Post. President Trump today ordered the cancellation of $810 million in congressionally appropriated funding, including large sums meant for illegal immigrants and race-focused programs in the second pocket rescission in 49 years. You know what a pocket rescission is, Mystery Woman?
2: I can only guess.
1: It's almost self-explanatory. See, here's what's happened. The Congress, and this is a bipartisan thing, folks. Republicans like illegal aliens, too, in some pockets of this state. Just ask those who deal with those who own chicken factories. Republicans like illegal aliens, too. So, Congress has appropriated money. What's the difference between appropriated money and spending money? Executive show producer Austin, if you're talking about Congress, do you know the difference?
11: I am not sure I know the difference. I'm going to learn.
1: So, Congress has appropriated at least $810 million. They've set aside $810 million that's just sitting there waiting for more illegal aliens.
2: And I like that you say illegal aliens.
1: So, yes, thank you.
2: Because that's how, that's how it's defined. But now you're being pedantic. It's defined in the Constitution.
1: But let's back away from that tree and stay in the forest. So, $810 million set aside for illegal aliens and for DEI programs, just waiting to be spent. It's there. It's appropriated. It is part of the yearly deficit and the federal debt. And Trump has come along now and canceled that money. If it hasn't been spent, here it is. Hey, Daddy, I need $100. See, this is the easy analogy. Like a month before, I told him I was a philosophy major. Daddy, I need $100. So he gives me the $100. And then in a month, I still have 80 of it because I really only wanted a pizza. So I've got $80. But then I call him back up. I need another $100. Daddy, well, do you still have the $80? Well, yeah. Okay, well, I set aside another $100 for you, but since you don't need it, I'm not going to send it to you. Now, Democrats will call this a spending cut. The money has not been spent. The money has never been spent. It's just been taxed away from you and me. And so Donald Trump doing the job of Congress. Again, a Republican-controlled Congress. This is why it's even close this midterm season. You have a political party, the Democrats, that if you woke me up from a coma that I'd been in for 10 years, I'd say, this can't be true. You're kidding me. This is a practical joke. Is it April the 1st? Nobody can be as dumb as these people are. But they are. And so Trump says, hey, I've been campaigning for them every midterm since I've been around. Maybe I'll start acting like them. This is completely constitutional. You think a judge is going to come along and say, you can't do that? How dare you do that? That violates their equal protection. Coop that judge before he even does it, sir. Preemptively. We got 1 hour left. When we come back, we're going to have fun with Morning Joe. Because after all, it is Frivolous Friday, folks.
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2: News. I'm Roxanne Evans. A massive search continues off Nantucket for six people aboard a medical jet that disappeared on a flight from Bermuda to Boston. The Coast Guard says debris has been found as crews continue searching the ocean floor. Cornell University President Michael Kotlikoff calling the alleged gang rape of a female student deeply disturbing, addressing the backlash he says the university must do better.
13: We must do everything we can to prevent what happened to Jane Doe and everyone before her, and anyone after her, from ever happening again.
2: Attorneys for some of the accused claim their clients are innocent. Iran says the Strait of Hormuz remains closed until conditions are met, including lifting sanctions. This is more U.S. troops are on their way to the Middle East. 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
16: It. Yo.

0: They're welcome to the show. We're going to try to save your life by making you laugh a little bit. My name's Will Anderson. To my left, the mystery woman. And directly ahead of me, executive show producer Austin. Happy Frivolous Friday. This has been an AI hour, hasn't it?
1: It has been. I have to say, on the suicide song, I'm always going to have a fond place in my heart for it after this, honestly. It's changed the meaning of the song to me.
0: All right. Here's what we need to do. In fact, I would even be willing to entertain this idea, because the original song there, don't you love it when I have the baton in my hand, Mystery Woman?
2: It makes you look powerful.
0: Does it make me look powerful? It makes it look like I'm trying to swat flies or fan myself. It does not look like I'm conducting. I'd be going like that. All right. That's fascinating to the audience, too.
2: Oh, I'm sure. That, isn't it? Yes.
0: So the original song was Stand By Me by Ben E. King. And the music goes do-do-do-do-do-do-do. So, but instead of you're just so beautiful, it's when the night
2: has come.
0: Do-do-do-do-do. Keep going. Oh, come on.
2: Wow.
0: X the mystery woman, please. Now we're going to do... No, I'm not going to
2: Okay,
0: do that,
2: I'll practice.
0: Will you practice?
2: I will practice. We'll sing it on air next Friday night. How about that?
0: I better say yes to that, huh, sir?
1: The music, it impresses me that you're able to hear that song and get the original beat and sort of sound from it, because I didn't know that. I didn't know it had a precursor.
0: I want you to do that now, then. This is great. And while you do that, I've got something to read, so I... Take your time, but pull it up, and we'll play it on the air.
1: What song again?
0: It's called Stand By Me.
1: Stand By Me.
0: By Ben E. King. And what I was going to say was, I'm willing to entertain the idea of making Stand By Me bumper music.
2: Okay.
0: And if we do that, then I might be willing to keep this one in there just to rotate it every now and then, because it's fun to rag on this one. And like, if we're talking about El Saeed, I would say this song is like his song. The people who like him have to be in this frame of mind. I'll say we're converting El Saeed voters every day on this show by talking about socialism. So the last thing, have you got it? All right, so here, sir.
2: Oh, yeah.
0: See? Ah, happy Friday. For the only talk show that plays songs.
3: When the night has come.
0: Not the land is dark.
1: Yeah, I can hear that now. And man, is that a lot better than a guy talking about killing himself? This is cool.
3: Light we'll see.
0: Yeah, you see, it's a beautiful song. Y'all just so beautiful.
2: Don't ruin it.
0: Listen, I won't be afraid.
2: Just as long as you stand by me.
0: Wouldn't I have made a great elevator music DJ?
2: Oh, you would have.
0: Hi,
2: yeah.
0: Happy Friday night with Will, playing the hits of the past. This is Ben E. King and Stand By Me.
2: And everybody would be riding the elevator, and nobody would be getting off.
0: And then, if I had that job, I'd still have to say... And thank you, Ben E. King, for writing lyrics that weren't loser lyrics like the jackass who wrote the suicide song, Stealing Your Melody. All right, you can kill that. I want to read this. I just have one. Now, this is sort of bragging about my grandfather, but it also shows you from where my political leanings come. We gave you a little bio of him, I guess. So one day, and long before AI, executive show producer Austin, long before AI... I just decided to do kind of like a Google. I guess doing a Google search really is, it's always been AI.
2: Mm-hmm.
0: Remember when calculators first came out?
2: Oh.
0: That was AI.
2: It was.
0: It just put AI in perspective, folks. So I did a Google search on my grandfather. This was like 15 years ago. Well, let's see. This actual post was from 2013, so this would have been the year after my wreck. It's forum.trains.com, and so I Google searched for my grandfather back then just to see what came up, and I got some obituaries back then with some pictures of him, and then I got this, and all it said in the Google search was guess date of this quote from a railroad president, so I clicked on that. And here's the quotation from my grandfather. Ready? If I'm ever out of ideas on the show, I'll just read my grandfather. James Clyde Mixon, quote, then this was written probably in the 50s. So as we know now, as I know now because I read his bio, that was written in 1 second by AI. So he wrote this. Recently, I've heard or read two public statements referring to the, this is providential. This is why I know God inspires me to do this show. This couldn't be a more timely thing to read on a night that we had Brady Johnson on last hour talking about the dangers of socialism. These are dangers that have been around since socialism has, since Karl Marx got drunk and wrote the crap.
2: Tell us how you really feel.
0: Listen to my grandfather here. Ready, sir? Writing as the railroad executive with the book Atlas Shrugged on his bookshelf.
2: That's right.
0: That I read at age 13. How's that for being a
2: nerd? Because of your grandfather, right?
0: Because of my grandfather. I was reading it in summer camp.
2: Mm-hmm.
0: I was a counselor in training reading Atlas Shrugged. What the hell is that? Here, check it out. Nobody, what? So, here's my grandfather. Recently, I have heard or read two public statements referring to the mixed economy under which we are now living. This was somewhat of a shock, but it should not have been because the trend has been all too apparent now for some years, and nowhere is it more evident than in the field of transportation. Mixed economy means simply that our traditional free enterprise or capitalistic economy has now become partly socialistic. We should ask ourselves if there's any alchemy whereby two such entirely foreign systems can be united. Can we survive under such a mixed economy? That is, survive with our political, economic, and other rights as we've known them in the past. Insidious forces have been working and continue in almost every walk of life, seeking to rob the American people of those basic values inherent in our republic. Such forces would warmly welcome the nationalization of our railroads. If corrective action is not taken, that such an eventuality would be the cataclysm that would propel America beyond the point of no return along the road to complete socialism and indeed perhaps worse. End quote.
2: Amazing. That really is amazing.
0: So, and here's my favorite part of this little forum.
2: It sounds like AI wrote that.
0: Well, AI didn't. So this guy said, after he quotes him, remember, he posted this on a website for people whose hobby is railroads.
2: Mm-hmm.
0: And he said, who's the famous railroad executive who wrote this? So he's asking him to guess. And so after he posted, he said, one clue. It was not a Northeastern Railroad president. That's his one clue. So I just went through all the guesses. Wild guess, William K. Vanderbilt, around 1880. Mm-hmm. My guess is Bill Brosnan, sometime in the 1960s. And the next one, or James Hill. I don't know who some of these people are. E.H. Harriman. Those names sound familiar, don't they? Harriman, Vanderbilt. How about the early UP presidents? It was built with federal loans and grants, after all. Alfred Perelman, when he was president of the Western Pacific. Then you get down to the... And I didn't even know if this was my grandfather. So I'm reading all these names, and I thought, I guess this is a mismatch. Then you get down to the very end. Where is the very end of it? You are correct. You are... Bah, bah, bah. Oh, I'm trying to find where he says that it's my grandfather. Anyhow, bah, bah, bah. Probably... Oh, there are more... See, there are a lot of new answers.
2: New since 2013.
0: At any rate, that was old granddad. That's all we... Oh, we're in the segment where I can keep going. So I have an email to read. Don't you love Frivolous Friday, Mystery Woman? I got to get back to my email.
2: Oh, and your grandfather did teach you one important...
0: What's that?
2: The art of baseball.
0: He did teach me everything I know about baseball, mm-hmm. including how to calculate the pitcher's earned run average, mm-hmm. for instance. He taught me all that. He taught me the game itself, how to play the game, but also how to score the game. He would take me to Braves games because my dad had. Now, my dad took me to one Braves game every summer, even though he couldn't stay. He thought professional sports was the biggest waste of time on earth. But he took me. He took me to football games because he thought I would like that. I was actually quite bored. But he was just being a good dad.
1: I'm really curious. Your dad didn't like professional sports.
0: He didn't like sports, and he didn't like movies.
1: Didn't like movies. I'm with him on the sports thing. I only enjoyed it when it was for the pure fun of kicking the ball around. But movies, man, that's crazy.
0: He was funny about it because dad... Again, he would watch the Braves with me just because he was my dad, and he was the most loving dad I've ever heard of. But he also had a wonderful sense of humor, and he tried to find all the humor he could find because he couldn't really stand having to sit there and watch the Braves game. He was the kind of person who would rather be fixing the washing machine if it broke. Tinkering was his hobby. He just loved to fix it. He fixed everything in our house that broke. He could fix it, no matter what it was. He was amazing.
2: The toilet?
0: I knew you were going to say that. And then he had me. We were taking a walk one night. This is an ADD moment, isn't it? But we were taking a walk one night when I was in college, and he said, it must have been the same trip that I had declared philosophy as my major. And he said, you know, buddy, when you were a very, very small child, I gave you a flashlight, and I said, Will, I want you to take that flashlight apart and put it back together. And you unscrewed it, and you took the batteries out very meticulously, and you even unscrewed the bulb. And you took all the components out, and you put them on the ground, and you looked up at Mom and me, and you smiled, and you put the whole thing back together, buddy. And I looked at Mom and said, Doll, I think that he's going to be an engineer when he grows up. And then there was an awkward silence as we continued walking. And I said, oh, if it's any consolation, Dad, I think I can still take the flashlight apart and put it back together. Which I guess got a laugh out of him. He did have a good sense of humor. Mm-hmm. All right, I got to get into this. Dear Will, no, that's the wrong frigging day. I don't need the email. This was somebody asking me why I played Morning Joe and what was the big deal. And then somebody else wrote me. That's the one I should have had ready, but it wouldn't have mattered because I don't have either one of them ready. Somebody else wrote me and said that they do the same thing that your dad does, sir. Hate on more. They watch him just to hate on him.
1: Yes, hate watching is the young person term for watching a show or a movie, and you just know it's going to suck, but you watch it just to hate it.
0: Yes.
2: Hate watching.
0: Now, I don't only watch it because I do. I can't stand them. And I bet they fight like hell when they're not on the air because sometimes they fight right in front of each other. Can you imagine being married to Mika? If I were married to her, I'd go back to drinking. She is.
1: Is she unpleasant? I've never even seen a single episode of The Morning Joe.
0: Oh, it's really. If I dropped my baton, folks. I had to lean over and pick it back up. It would be such an easy parody for Saturday Night Live. I don't think they've ever done that. But Joe opens it up, and he, it actually opens rather nicely because, like, right now they're talking baseball for the first 5 minutes. And his sidekick, Willie, surprised me because he knows a lot about baseball, and he just looks like this nerdy little geek who wouldn't know anything about anything having to do with athletic prowess. But so they talk baseball. But while they're talking baseball, she just sits there like an angry woman. I almost used the B word, but that's what she looks like the whole time, folks. And she'll go, okay, all right, can we start? We have news. And at first I thought she was trying to be funny. But I bet he gets hit with a frying pan. But that's not the only reason I watch them. Because they don't really make me as angry as they make me laugh. And then when I see my friend John Meacham on there, it's funny. But it is also instructive, folks. Those people are connected with the people who do the strategizing at the very inner core of the Democrat Party. And if you watch them and read between the lines, as I do, you can know tomorrow's news today on this show. You know what the Democrats are up to because Joe Scarborough cryptically gives it away all the time. You know who's manipulating. You don't maybe know who's manipulating the polls, but you know what they think reality is. That's all they do on their show is take reality and funnel it through their prism of Democrat advantage. They have to find a way to advantage Democrats. So, for instance, right now we're seeing all this polling data that indicates that, for instance, James Tallarico, executive show producer Austin's favorite Democrat, has a rat's chance in hell of winning in Texas. And I've been saying on this show, no, he doesn't. These polls are bogus. These polls aren't real. We played you Newt saying we're going to have the biggest victory since Thomas Jefferson. I still love that. So then you have Morning Joe this morning talking about, and he's talking with What's-Her-Fed, a New York Times columnist who's been in Texas. This is fascinating. This is a lesson, a tutorial in how to study Morning Joe so that you can analyze the news. But you first have to know what his motive is. It is not to give you the news. His motive is to spin what is happening so that you still think the Democrats are doing well. So if he thought, and his polling people told him, well, here's what we're doing, but here's what we're really seeing, Joe. We're seeing that Democrats are going to run away with it. Then what he would be doing on the show right now is talking about how great the Democrats are. If he thought it was close, he would be talking about how horrible Trump was. But since he thinks, apparently, and I know this because I watched him today, he thinks that Newt Gingrich is right. He thinks we are going to run away with it. So his spin, as you will hear, is that nobody wants either side, really. Roll the clip that says, what are they all named, sir?
1: I'm guessing one is credentials, one is prices, midterms, right? Midterms?
0: The midterms. Roll that one.
4: You just came back from the Rio Grande Valley.
5: I am here.
4: What did you see other than some hot weather and Border Patrol agents?
5: I saw a lot of Border Patrol agents. I saw a lot of voters who aren't quite sure what they're going to do and how they're going to vote.
0: Pause
5: a lot of
0: clip.
5: Voters up for grabs.
0: It is important to know who this is. Regular on Morning Joe. I think her name is Mary Gay. Doesn't matter what her name is. She's a New York Times writer. So morning, just how the world works, folks. Morning Joe and the New York Times drive the news. Those two entities more than any other. And I mean that. And you could say, no, they don't. Nobody watches the news. The stuff that you see on every little site is driven by the stories that start in the New York Times and on Morning Joe. And I don't know which one feeds the other first. But they're on together collaborating right now. So she's starting the narrative. I was in Texas. I was down at the border, and I've seen a whole lot of border agents, and she's just getting warmed up, painting a picture of woe and despair. Go ahead, continue the clip.
4: Still
5: a lot of voters up for grabs, and there's a lot of people who are quite regretful about their votes for Trump.
4: And what are the ones that are still up for grabs? What are they looking at right now? What are they?
5: There are a lot of people who are working through.
0: Pause the clip. Now, again, you might say, come on, Will, we're talking about Texas. So this is a news story that they're up for grabs. I'm telling you, if they thought the Democrats were really going to win, they wouldn't be saying they're up for grabs. They'd be saying, so the governor's humiliated, the Ken Paxton's not going to win. They would be gloating right now because they did it in 2020. When I called 2022 and I was the only radio talk host in America to get that right, including Tucker Carlson, and I hated it when people said, Tucker disagrees with him. Well, Tucker's wrong, and I was right. We didn't win the midterms in 2020, and I knew I was right because I watched Morning Joe and because of what my friend John Meacham was saying back then, the way they steal elections. And John Meacham, by the way, used to be president of the Foreign Relations Committee. Not the Foreign Relations Committee, the Council on Foreign Relations. You know who they are. That sounds rather conspiratorial. I'm just telling you, these people, they orchestrate this stuff. The propaganda wing of the Democrat Party is Morning Joe and the New York Times. So right now, they know that we're going to win big. So they're trying to say, no, this is still a toss-up. But they never go that slight. When they always do the opposite of reality. Opposite day. Never forget that principle on this show. We got to go to a break. I'm way late. Stay with us.
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9: And I understand those last four digits spell out the word safe.
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8: Yes?
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0: All right. Welcome back, my friends. Time flies. And I mean, it flies when you're having fun. It flies like an illegal alien. All right, I want to get to, golly, I just didn't get to all these clips, but I want to start the second clip of Morning Joe. This is the one that they try to make you want to go jump off a building and call your doctor and say, I need an antidepressant. They want you to think it's 1929. Roll the clip, sir.
18: Fuel prices are so high. I mean, my God, diesel, and I'm sure you heard this where you were.
19: Oh, my gosh.
18: Yeah, people don't understand the impact of high diesel prices.
19: Gas and food.
0: All right, stop the clip. That's what I wanted to get in. But don't worry, vote Democrat and you'll get no rent and free food. Just ask Mayor Bob. Have a great weekend, folks. See you Tuesday.
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13: Holding out hope, I'm Roxanne Evans. The search continues for any sign of survivors of a medical flight bound for Boston from Bermuda that went missing. Here's Fox's Gurnell Scott.
20: The U.S. Coast Guard said the FAA lost touch with the air ambulance carrying four Canadians and two Bermudans. Coast Guard Rear Admiral Matt Lake said now as a debris field has been linked to the missing plane, more resources are being brought in to investigate.
21: We're in the process of working with Massachusetts authorities to get some craft out there that are equipped with sonar to be able to do some detection on the seabed floor.
20: The depth below the debris field near Nantucket Island is said to go down 80 or 90 feet. Rear Admiral Lake said searches will also try to locate a black box that may give clues to what actually happened on board the plane. Gurnall Scott, Fox News.
13: Details emerging about the suspect in a mid-flight attack on an Israel-bound Fly Dubai commercial jetliner last week. Fox's Trey Yingst in Tel Aviv, Israel. With more.
22: AP names Hammam al-Hamani as the main suspect in this case. They say the man tried to take out the captain of this flight using an axe that may have already been in the cockpit. The Omani national had been banned from flying in Oman due to his extremist views. Questions remain about the vetting process that allowed him to be hired by Fly Dubai and co-pilot a flight to Israel. At this point, no additional links have been disclosed to foreign governments, including Iran, despite President Trump discussing possible ties. Here in Israel, the captain of the flight, who avoided disaster, helping to save the lives of more than 170 people, is being hailed as a hero. New reports indicate the co-pilot may have been trying to take control of the aircraft and crash it into Tel Aviv's Ben-Gurion Airport.
13: The captain was injured during the attack and is recovering in an Abu Dhabi hospital. 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
13: Ahead of the November midterms, candidates in Ohio are competing for votes and touching on top issues. Fox's Madeline Rivera in Dayton, Ohio, with details on these close matchups, including a Senate race that could decide control of the upper chamber.
35: A Marist poll shows former Democratic Senator Sherrod Brown leading Republican incumbent Senator John Husted by 8 percentage points, 51-43%. But the president is dismissing the poll, saying they don't take into account his ability to motivate low propensity voters. So some voters are worried Husted's ties to Trump could drag him down as the president's approval ratings are underwater in the Buckeye State. Brown sees an opening. He's trying to link Husted with president's supports for data centers in an effort to paint Republicans as out of touch. There are also a lot of eyes on the gubernatorial race between Republican Vivek Ramaswamy and Democrat Amy Acton. The poll from Marist shows Acton ahead of Ramaswamy 50-44%.
13: President Trump stumped for Republican candidates in the state Saturday as part of a campaign to maintain GOP control of Congress. And for the first time, Cornell University made a public statement following Jane Doe's lawsuit against the university and others. Fox's C.B. Cotton has more details.
36: For the first time, Cornell University's president is speaking out about the growing scrutiny over how Cornell handled allegations from Jane Doe. She's the former student who filed a lawsuit this fall saying she was gang raped by seven men at a campus for fraternity house back in 2024. Cornell president Michael Kotlikoff pointed out reforms the Ivy League has taken since the alleged assault, and he said the university owes it to Jane Doe and the Cornell community to fully understand what happened and whether the school could have done more.
13: Director of National Intelligence Jay Clayton will lead a new White House AI task force amid an accelerating America's dominance in artificial intelligence. President Trump calls it super intelligence force. I'm Roxanne Evans. This is Fox News.
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2: AIM.

0: said, he didn't say anything. He's going to get all the perfunctory stuff out of the way. Do we have a bumper? Have we been trained yet, sir?
1: I have not been trained yet. No, I'm waiting on the, executive of executive show producers, Bugsy, to run me through how to update the regular music. I was waiting. It was going to be this one or the suicide one.
0: I was like, one of these two
1: is going to kind of tip us off and get this conversation rolling again.
0: It was my instinct. Yeah, I could see the look on your face. Here we go.
1: These two are the worst by far, so it deserved.
0: That guy, who wrote Young, Dumb, and Broke?
2: Maybe a Young, Dumb, Broke
0: but
2: artist.
0: But, I mean, who likes that song? If you're a girl, do you want some punk? I'm young, dumb, and
2: No, you don't.
0: Like a miserable hillbilly redneck. I'm young, dumb, and broke, baby, but my grandma makes some mean squirrel pie. Is that the kind of guy girls want to date?
2: No,
0: or,
2: it's
0: or
2: not.
0: Do they prefer the suicide guy? Go out with me or I'm jumping off a building. Gee, that's attractive.
1: That's a good question. Which one of those guys comes out on top?
0: Yeah.
2: Well, if the suicide guy has a lot of money...
1: There you go.
0: You've been watching too much Columbo. All right, let's do news in a nutshell.
3: This is News in a Nutshell, brought to you by Rosenblum Realty.
0: First news in a nutshell bullet point. When I was looking for an official story, when I heard the news that Donald Trump's ban on CNN and Politico and MSNBC had been overturned by a judge, whenever a judge messes with this president, the first thing I do is go look for the judge. Who is this? And it's almost always a Biden or Obama-appointed judge. Almost always. Not always. The other day there was one. They're all the time. The only entity in America more out of hand than the media is the judicial branch of government. It is out of control. The legislative branch is impotent. The executive branch is being run by the greatest president in my lifetime, and the judicial branch is wayward. Judges gone wild.
2: That's a good DVD to make. Judges gone wild.
0: Judges gone wild. Mm-hmm. Ooh, we would have it would begin with Ketanji Jackson Brown or whatever her name is, the Biden appointee. She's had some brilliant opinions, hasn't she?
2: I wouldn't call them brilliant, but she's had some opinions.
0: We're going to do that. Remind me to find one of her opinions, and we're going to read it on this show.
2: Judges gone wild.
0: I want my audience to know how dumb she is. I want my audience to know what happens when DEI is involved in a pick.
2: DEI gone wild.
0: At least she wasn't designing the airplane whose side blows off during takeoff. But she's blowing off a side in the Constitution whenever she pins... An auto pen would work great for her.
2: Yes.
0: So I went to find who this judge was who ruled against Trump, and I didn't have to find confirmation that it was a Trump judge because I found this headline first from the New York Times. Who is the Trump-appointed judge who blocked the White House media ban? And I thought it had to have been appointed by a judge because they're just gleeful.

0: Congressman Strong, let me ask you this question. Childhood hero, who was it?
1: Let's see, Kevin Teague and Randolph Manstooth. And I know you don't even know who they are, but that's John Gage and Roy DeSoto of the show Emergency, Squad 51. Yeah, I love the firefighting and the paramedic.
0: What the hell are you even talking about? I have no idea.
2: It's old school television.
1: You're young. Everybody out there listening knows what I'm talking about.
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4: The judges just...
5: But here's my point. That is the story, right? Trump's media ban was overruled. But as I read this story, that's not the story anymore. This story is Trump is so out of hand that his own judges have to rein him in. Let's list other judges. Suddenly the facts of this story are gone. We're hearing about this judge who stopped Trump from doing this and this judge that Trump appointed who stopped Trump from doing this.
4: Wow.
5: This is a lesson for you journalism folks out there. Because I know if you're in journalism, because I did a semester of a master's program at MTSU in journalism school, and you're taught communism. You are taught communism, which reminds me, the mystery woman and I were coming to the station today, and we hadn't pulled out of studio. We had literally had not yet turned out of Studio B because traffic was prohibitive. And somehow we came to this. We've talked about two interesting and unique experiences to me on this show recently, one of them being my accident, which I almost died, broke 47 different brakes below my waist.
4: Amazing that you did not die.
5: Amazing that I didn't die. I was out in the middle of nowhere. I was life-flighted to Vanderbilt. They saved my life. In subsequent trips to the hospital for complications related to that wreck, UAB has saved my life. So that's one story that I've talked about on this show. And then yesterday, we talked about my trip to Nicaragua, a communist experience. So we took those two things and put them in our veritable talk show blender and came up with this, and it would make a hell of a movie. What if I had had my wreck in Nicaragua?
4: Yep.
5: I would die. I would have died.
6: I suppose this is a pretty dark movie, I guess. You're just done. Yeah, that'd be terrible.
5: And so is a short Run, Fight, Hide, Infidels, a pretty dark movie, especially when they're kicking gay people off of buildings. But the movie has to be watched, and this story should be told.
4: It would have been a short story.
5: And coming soon to a state near you that adopts communism.
4: That's right. Exactly.
5: Because we haven't tried that out yet, and capitalism doesn't work. Because I can't buy my new Atari set or whatever the hell these losers in their parents' basements are whining about.
4: I don't think it's Atari.
5: Whatever.
4: I don't know what it would be, though.
5: But that would have been the story.
4: Yes.
5: So I have the wreck. First of all, I'm in some stupid little egg car made by China. I wouldn't have made it through that. I was in a rugged American-made Buick when I had my wreck.
6: Egg car. It's just that's so funny to my mind.
5: So that's part one.
4: Mm-hmm.
5: Part two, though. Let's say I was in my Buick. Let's say I smuggled my Buick across the Mexican border because it was wide the hell open because Joe Biden was president, and I made it all the way to Nicaragua in that Buick. And I wrapped myself around some signpost honoring Manuel Noriega, who was the president of the dictator of Nicaragua back then. Mm. He was about as nice of a guy as Maduro was.
4: And he was a true dictator, like they say Trump is.
5: He was a true dictator.
4: A true dictator.
5: You turned on the radio and you heard normal pop music, but every 10 or 12 seconds you would go, da, da, da, da. They would, whatever the letters in Spanish are to remind you that they're the Communist Party and they're watching you, they're listening to you, and they're in charge. You wouldn't be able to record a song without that bah, bah, bah, bah, in the middle of it.
4: Interesting.
5: That was life in a communist country. Mm-hmm. So I have the wreck. There would be, I mean.
4: What about the doctors that would have taken care of you? Would there have been a med flight?
5: There would have been no med flight, so I would have died a second time. There would have been, I can't imagine what the hospital would have been like. I can't imagine. I wouldn't have made it.
4: No. Not even a question.
5: And nobody in Nicaragua would think that I could have made it. And it would have been tragic to most of, because there were good people in Nicaragua that I met anyway. Terrified people. People whose human soul had just been snuffed out. But they would have said, of course he's not going to make it. I mean, look at him. Nobody could fix that. That is what communism does to the potential of a human

0: being.
1: Mm-hmm.
0: You don't know. We have these discussions about AI and how dangerous it is. We're whining about AI too much to enjoy the fruits of AI, whether they're medical fruits or organizing a meeting that might take a day or two. It takes 15 minutes or less.
1: And what about capitalism, Will, with your med massager that you use for your feet? Would that have been invented? Would that have been available in Nicaragua?
0: That is an excellent point. That's a great point. Taking this on, you are dragging this out of it, which I love, because we're thinking it all the way through. Let's say I made it to the hospital somehow, and some doctor somehow saved my life.
1: A visiting physician,
0: yes,
1: from Vanderbilt Hospital.
0: Dr. Rand Paul, who's I think he's a dermatologist, isn't he?
1: Think so.
0: So he wouldn't have been able to help me, but somebody visited. So I've made it, but then they leave. There is no foot massager that in the last year has made me feel 30 years younger, folks. That stuff's not just by act. This is what is so juvenile and it took me a good 50 years to know that some liberals will never get over their liberalism. And I don't care how responsible and accomplished an adult liberal is, parts of their mind still thinks like a child. I'll give you a great example. The first flaw in communism and socialism, whichever one, both of them, is the presumption that money just exists. Capital exists. Communists stop. Or, I'm sorry, they don't even consider what forms capital. They don't even consider what motivates people to go out and invest their money, risk their money. It sure ain't communism, folks. But they start much the way a child says, hold on a second, I can buy ice cream because I have an allowance. Well, how do you think you got that allowance? That's how communists look at capital. And capital, whether you like it or not, you communist youngsters out there, capital, money, is necessary to buy the Ataris that you want or whatever it is. We have to go to a break, don't we, sir? I'm looking because I've got 15 more minutes of this, but I'm not as late as I was 30 minutes ago.
2: That is true. We're relatively on time for this one.
0: We are. This is your very punctual host, Will Anderson, saying stay with us. We'll be right back.
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5: Guys, I love gambling. I've made that very clear to you. 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Wink, wink. 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
5: 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It doesn't mean that we should have sports betting on our phone. 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And it's easy to see why, and we're just going to jump in feet first.
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11: You know, I've heard a lot of good things about David Ernest.
12: You know, he's the best money man around with over 40 years of experience.
11: Experience is necessary, especially when you're digging for gold.
12: That's right, man.
11: And I can see that you don't have very much experience.
12: What do you mean, man?
11: Well, you have the little plastic bucket and shovel like a kid would take to the beach.
12: Yeah, man. Well, I want to start out small and then kind of pace myself up until I strike it rich.
11: Well, maybe you should call David Ernest first.
12: You think he's got a shovel?
11: Never know till you ask.
12: I did.
0: Man. Welcome back, folks. So this one we scratch off the list, and it's ironic. And I know we talk about it every day.
1: I just want to be consistent.
0: I think we had this conversation yesterday. It's a fine song. If you're hanging out in college drinking beer with a nice date and eating cheese.
1: Cheese.
0: I don't know. It's just not talk show bumper
1: music. It's not. It is not.
0: I mean, it doesn't make me want to be intense. It makes me want to say, welcome. Well, I should say that. Welcome, folks. It's the Will Anderson. If you're brand new and you're going, what the heck's going on WVNN? We are live. We're the Will Anderson Show. The mystery woman to my left. Executive show producer Austin that you hear in the morning on WVNN. Directly in front of me. So, where do young, speaking of young people, I put a call into Brady. I want him. He has a big event coming up that I've been meaning to promote this for 3 days on this show, sir. So I'm going to promote it now. And then if I forget to mention it again in the next day or two, you can remind me of it. But I am very excited about what I think is going to be. We played you Newt Gingrich on this show the other day, predicting. I love to hear it. I just couldn't believe he went this far. He said, we're going to win this thing. It's going to be a bigger victory for us than Thomas Jefferson enjoyed in the midterms. And he wouldn't say that if he didn't believe it, folks. He wouldn't say that if he didn't know. There are so many things. We're going to play you Jenny Robinson on the other side of the bottom of the hour break on Yaffe's show on Monday, talking about the people who surrounded her opponent. And talking about the things that she was running on, by the way. These people are very sneaky on the other side, but we have gotten to be sneakier. We did it in 24. We learned how to play their game legally, which is challenging. It's easy to win elections when you're stealing them and when the law is no object. When you want to remain true to the law and still win, it's a tough game sometimes, but we're doing it, and here's one way we're doing it. ALGOP, a Project Future Generation presentation. Get out the vote October the 9th, 6 to 9 p.m. Where is it? I don't know where it is yet.
1: That's on a Friday.
0: It is on a Friday. It's at the Stovehouse. That's going to be a great,
1: yes,
0: a great event. We might have to either do the show from there. I don't know. I didn't realize it was it's Stovehouse. This is going to be a great event, but you have to be registered or you have to come ready to register to vote. That's what I love about this event. And nobody's paying anybody to do it.
1: I was going to ask.
0: No, that's, listen, this is how it's done. But they pay people to do it. So that's this is part and parcel of what I just said. For example, you can be the director of the youth wing of the Alabama GOP, which Brady is, and you can organize an event like this. You can get people to come have fun and register to vote. That is, you're not coercing anybody. We have to do this, folks. We have to win these midterms. Now, I believe, Newt, I also believe what I've said about the polls and everybody thinking, wow, is it really? Because it can go both ways. Polls, here's the best thing I can say about polls. They are not the center of the universe. I don't care if they're 100% accurate or not. They're not. But I don't care if they are. Polls are but any poll, no matter how good it is a snapshot in time. What is true today might not be true tomorrow in politics because we don't know what kind of October surprise is out there. We don't know the dirty tricks of the left. And to be fair, we don't know anybody's dirty tricks. So no poll is, it may, polls used to be able to serve as a window into what was happening, but they're not that anymore. They're all over the map. There's a new poll out there, for instance, about Susan Collins. Now, suddenly Susan Collins, who's been losing, see, the polls really had her losing when Graham Plattner was their nominee, and it made no sense whatsoever. They were making her out to be as MAGA as Trump. We made fun of it on this show, but that's what was happening. The effort to win the Senate by stealing this and that race, every seat, requires a different form of theft. Up in Alaska, they're using ranked choice voting. Do you understand ranked choice voting, Mystery Woman?
1: I did not until you described it and you set it out very well.
0: You don't just vote. If there are four candidates, let's say there are four candidates for whatever office it is, and one of them is Abdul El Sayed, you have to put his name on your ballot somewhere. If he's your last choice, which means he wouldn't be your choice at all, you still rank him on there. And so if once you have four people and they're all ranked, nobody's going to get, it's very unlikely that one person on the first vote count will get 50% of the vote. Well, then if nobody gets 50% of the vote and your first place person wasn't the one who won, then you have to re-rank everything. I could go through that. This is not available very many places. I think Maine has ranked choice voting and some localities have it, but it's alive and well in Alaska. That's how Lisa Murkowski, she's the one who got it going up there because she knew she was about to get beaten by more conservative Republicans. So she said, let's make it harder for me to lose, folks. That is the reason why they have ranked choice voting in Alaska. That is how they're good. They intend to steal it. But now they have this poll, if I can find it, new poll for all it is Susan Collins is now suddenly ahead in this new poll, but only by 2 or 3 points. Whatever. There's no way that she swung 9, 12, whatever it is, 20 points. If there's one theme about this show in terms of analyzing, absorbing the news and making sense of it, it is always employ the smell test, along with your exhaustive research, folks. We still have Netanyahu and Jenny Robinson to get to in the last 30 minutes of this show. Stay with us. We're coming right back.
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13: 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Gas prices still too high because of the Iran war. Still too high because of the war in Ukraine. Would be a lot worse if it were not for Trump's drill baby drill pro-energy policies. Too high because of policies from Obama and Biden that slowed down production of oil and natural gas.
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14: News. I'm Carmen Roberts. Two people died in a hail of gunfire. Nearly three dozen others were injured this morning during a homecoming block party in southern Georgia.
15: Dooley County Sheriff's deputies were patrolling the area, and when they heard the gunfire, Sheriff Craig Peavy says they sprang into action to get to those who needed help.
14: Fox's Jill Nato, deputies are searching for the shooters and a motive. A Coast Guard still searching off Massachusetts for the six people who were aboard an air ambulance as it disappeared early Saturday morning, flying from Bermuda to Boston.
16: The Coast Guard confirmed they had found a debris field associated with the missing airplane, but so far they haven't been able to say what has been found.
14: Fox's Max Gordon, and authorities plan to use sonar to scour the seabed. 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

0: We are delighted to be with you. 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The mystery woman to my left has a story custom made for me, and we're resurrecting something that we haven't done on this show in a long time. It was instituted by producer emeritus Corey Moss. That is his official title, sir. And it has been for a long time.
1: Very respectable title there.
0: It is a nice title, isn't it? So he came up with this drop for my ADD. Go ahead, hit it.
2: ADD, you gotta love it. And they call it ADD.
0: Now, of course, we made it not funny at all by my formal introduction of it. But you have my permission to drop that whenever it happens in real time on the show.
1: We will add that to the hotkeys.
0: It is on the hotkeys. Along with this, summing up, if you missed it earlier in the show, we played you Joe and Mika trying to... We took a trip down memory lane. Joe and Mika trying to support Joe Biden in his perennial napping while at a NATO summit. And this was just the easily droppable part of what Joe said.
3: The president's very sharp.
0: So there that is. Now, on to the ADD drop leading to this ADD story. Hyperactive impulse ADD traits predict higher curiosity in adults. I didn't know what... See, I don't know what I'm reading now, but I love that. Here's the abstract. Attention, ADHD is typically framed in terms of difficulties with sustained attention, behavioral regulation, and impulse control, yet growing work suggests that some associated traits may also relate to potentially adaptive tendencies. Curiosity has been highlighted in qualitative research as one such trait that can function as both a strength and a challenge to adults with ADD, but quantitative evidence examining its relationship to ADD, it's really ADHD. Traits remain... So...
4: I think it's a superpower myself.
0: What this is saying, in case you glossed over it in your channeling it all the way through actually hearing it, this is saying that the reason I'm so inquisitive and the reason there is tomorrow's news today on this show is my curiosity. You know, when I was a little kid, I bet you've never heard of a children's book series executive show producer Austin called Curious George.
1: Oh, I have. I loved those as a kid.
0: Okay, so they're still out there.
1: Yes, they are. I read them when I was very young. The man in the big yellow hat, he would get lost in like a boat and stuff. Mm-hmm. Yeah.
0: So I love those. So... Did you know Curious George?
4: Oh, yes. Curious George.
0: Why did I think you had not heard of that? Yes. Mm-hmm. I loved Curious George. And I guess that's because I was not diagnosed with ADHD. I was just sent to military school in eighth grade. Be pretty indicative. All right. We do have other substantive news to get to on this show. Prime Minister, I should say, at a time of war. Benjamin Netanyahu at the UN today, and he laid into Mayor Mom. Not that anybody was there to hear him. That's the despicable part. The UN, I think we should kick him the hell out of the United States. I don't know why all these monsters get to come to, well, New York might as well be Cuba now. But they get to come here and badmouth us. So, but here came the prime minister. And I want you to ask yourself this question. None of us knows Mayor Mom. None of us knows Prime Minister Netanyahu. But if you watch the news, or if you're a young person, not a fossil like me, if you go through Twitter, whatever it is, probably TikTok. A lot of young people go there first, right?
1: Yeah, that's a lot of the short stuff. If you want images, Instagram, X, and Twitter, I mean, that's still some text-based stuff. But yeah, you'll see clips, a lot of clips of this going around.
0: Yes. So everybody probably thinks, stay out of our country, Netanyahu. Everybody probably thinks that Netanyahu is an extremist, warmongering, just a scoundrel. I want you to listen to what he says here. Every single word that he says is fact. And then I want you to ask yourself, if you had to depend on somebody saving your life, would you be more confident that Netanyahu would be that person or Mayor Mom? Mm. This is about a 2-minute clip encompassing everything important that Prime Minister Netanyahu said about Mayor Mom today. He was even more, pretty hard to top Trump's force, asking Iran to their face if they wanted to be condemned to hell by him. That was pretty effective. But so was this. Roll the clip, sir.
5: We're in the office of the anti-Semitic mayor of New York. I say this. Shame on you. Shame on you for distorting the facts. Shame on you for inverting victim and aggressor. Shame on you for spitting in the face of truth. Mr. Mamdani, since you were elected mayor of this city, many Jews no longer feel safe in New York. They talk to me. They tell me.
0: Pause the clip.
5: This isn't...
0: That is an incredible statement. Again, everything he says is true. This is not political rhetoric. This is not political. If you're Netanyahu, if you live geographically in Israel, your life is in peril every waking and sleeping moment, every moment of life. You could perish. And if you live in New York City now and you're Jewish, you are afraid. Because the same people threatening your life in Israel are running the city of New York now. Continue the clip.
5: The city we remember, it changed so quickly. Now, it's no wonder. You praise criminals convicted of supporting Hamas. You count as friends people like Hassan Piker, who said America deserved 9/11. America deserved 9/11.
0: Pause the
5: Some
0: clip.
5: You have.
0: Now, here's the Prime Minister of Israel calling out Hassan Piker. Parenthetically, I add this. Abdul El-Sayed cannot run and hide from him between now and November successfully. He's just not going to be able to do it. The guy is a scumbag, evil monster tied at the hip to Abdul El-Sayed. That's just a little parenthetical. Let's get back to Prime Minister Netanyahu. Continue the clip, sir.
5: You invite into your home a Palestinian journalist who filmed Hamas terrorists beating and torturing Israeli hostages, and later admitted that he refused to publish the videos in order to protect, you guessed it, the terrorists. Your wife liked a post praising the October 7th massacre. She liked another post saying Tel Aviv shouldn't exist.
0: You refused to clip. Imagine if some nutcase, see, these things don't happen. Gaza is one of the many things that liberals try to say, well, everybody does it. You know, they're bad guys on... No, no, no. October the 7th was a day that people in Israel were minding their own business. After having given in, acquiesced to the demands of Palestinians. We want our own state. Fine, you have Gaza. Rule yourselves now. And this is how they paid them back, October the 7th. That they would go on to deny. People like Mayor Mom would go on to deny. And as the Prime Minister just pointed out, the mayor of New York's wife liked to post celebrating October the 7th. Now, you got to pause on that fact, folks. We are confronted in this, and the mayor of New York is bigger in terms of his influence on national politics, whoever he is. Or she, much bigger than any governor in the nation, including DeSantis. The mayor of New York right now is responsible for unseating three very liberal Democrats whose only crime was they loved Israel. That's who the prime minister is singling out in his. He's at war facing an existential threat. And he came to New York to talk directly to the mayor, who everybody would love to see as president. Thank God he's not a natural-born citizen. They'll probably try to change that Don't give him any ideas. Continue the clip.
5: Any of that. You falsely, repeatedly accuse Israel of genocide. Mr. Mamdani, you tried to stop me from coming here. You tried to silence me. Well, you can't silence me. You can't silence the truth. And here's the simple truth.
0: Pause the clip. Again, I was surprised. I recorded this whole thing and then went back and listened just to the audio. So I watched the beginning of it and then had to go do something else and then came back to listen to the whole speech. But everybody walked out of the room when he began to speak. So when I heard that applause, it's not a lot of applause, but it can't be just the Israeli delegation. It has to be more than that. I was surprised. So few people were in the room. Continue the clip, sir.
5: Here's a simple truth. Israel didn't commit genocide. Israel prevented genocide.
0: Pause the clip again. And he's so right, I wish he had elaborated on that. Genocide began on October the 7th. And the only thing that prevented it from continuing was Israel. Military might. That they would go on to call, what have they been calling it? That what he's done is genocide. Exactly. Continue the clip.
5: And that's exactly what Mr. Mamdani's Hamas buddies would have done to us had we not stopped them. They would have killed every last one of us. The lies you and other anti-Semites spread about the Jews and the Jewish state have real consequences.
0: Not much to add to that. But somehow in our political discourse right now, at best, you'd think that Israel and the Palestinians, they're at battle. Not kind of like Russia and Ukraine, right? There's a bad guy and a good guy there, too, but we can all define the bad guy and good guy in that fight, can't we? Anybody saying Ukraine's the bad guy in that fight? I don't think so. Is anybody saying that Hamas is the bad guy in this fight? Morning Joe? He was, as a matter of fact. Morning Joe? Don't look for his life to be spared if the DSA were ever in power, but his problem is that he loves Israel, too. He doesn't have much use for El Saeed, but too late, Joe. Your party owns that guy now. Nelson of all, sir, and then send us to a break.
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7: Now, believe it or not, there is a silver lining here in this whole story. This is desperation out of Iran. Iran is in a very tough place right now. We are seeing out of the Strait of Hormuz, I believe on Friday, it was reported that 22 million barrels of oil went through the strait. That is about the same as before the war. You've noticed that gas prices are down a little bit, at least where I am. The main reason why we're dealing with high gas prices is not just oil, obviously the supply of oil, but refining capacity. Because we had a low supply and now we're getting a very high supply, we're getting a supply shock and the refiners can't keep up.
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0: my off-air conversations with executive show producer Austin. 866-494-9866 is the phone number. You see, Austin shared with me that a lot of young people thought, don't take on Hassan Piker. You know, maybe he is just an internet streamer. But, folks, he's not. That's exactly their talking point. That is the talking point. That Abdul El Sayed says things like, I like Hassan. Yes, I campaign with Hassan. And it's because he has 3 million listeners. He says all these things. And then when he's backed into a corner, he's just, I don't know why you're wasting time with him when people don't have health care. Shut the blank up. You're not going to get away with that. Get him on this show, Mystery Woman. You can talk about into anything.
1: I honestly, I really like your take here because I think some people will try to downplay some of the youth vote, but Hassan Piker is really big with, you know, leftists under 30. I mean, he kind of is, I don't want to say the future, but...
0: I meant it when I said he is to the left what Limbaugh was to the right when I got out of college.
1: Yeah, I think you're so used to hearing the internet's not real life, things like that just aren't that big of a deal as a young person, but I guess Hassan Piker is... Give it 20 years and that'll be
0: That's the way to make the point. When Donald Trump gave Rush Limbaugh the Congressional Medal of Honor, the press came out. That just proves that Trump's an extremist. Now, they were mischaracterizing Rush, but it didn't matter. They're tying Trump to Rush. Well, he gave him the Medal of Honor. Same thing as campaigning with Hassan Piker. Same exact thing. In fact, worse. The Hassan Piker thing is worse. Rush was on his deathbed practically at that point in time. Hassan Piker campaigning with a guy. You know, today at the UN, while he was out there, there were people that resembled the people in the movie that we just watched from the Daily Wire, Run, Hide, Fight, Infidels, those types of protesters out there. And among them was Hassan Piker. He's out there. He's going to listen. If Abdul tries to disown Hassan Piker, Hassan Piker is going to come out and say, and Abdul knows this. That's why he's trying to have it both ways. Piker will come out and say, I made that guy. He was nothing before I started talking about him. That's their problem.
2: Well, I think it's all on purpose. And they see how the Democrats use the media, CNN and other news sources. And so they, this is my opinion, is that they looked at that and they're like, ah, that's brilliant. I need my own.
0: And that's where
2: he came from? That's where Piker is from. He needs him.
0: They absolutely, I don't know exactly how he came to be, but they saw in him two things. Number one, he's not that great of a host, but he's a charismatic guy who has a following. It's not the same art radio. It's not the same medium, not the same influence. Times change. But number two, he believes the crap that he says. And that stuff is base thinking of the Democrat Party. They just can never say it. That was AOC when she won in 2018. But she's just a hot little lady, right? She's not these people, right? Yes, she is. In fact, this great time to play Jenny Robinson on with Yaffe. And he asked her, I think the question was, so what are you afraid of with these people? And she gave a very good, interesting answer. Remember, she's running for, and she just won re-election District 3.
2: Yes, for the Huntsville City Council.
0: For the Huntsville City Council. Where she is the president. And she's going to make the point here that what she has been doing for Huntsville has nothing to do with the things that her opponent was interested in. Roll the clip, sir.
3: Normally, city council elections are nonpartisan because, you know, your pothole doesn't care whether I'm an R or a D. It just wants to be fixed. And we've always approached it that way. But it's been very interesting that we've had an opponent who has showed up at forums and at city council meetings surrounded by people in red Democrat socialist T-shirts. That was our first clue. Then we began to see other endorsements for her platform, and it has given us a great deal of concern. Found out also that she is on the website of an organization called runforsomething.org, and it's a very heavily liberal website that looks to fill unopposed seats, and particularly starting at the local level to gain ground at the local level and then move up through through the state and even national organizations.
0: This is how the DSA is taking their national ideas, the Democrat Socialist of America, the T-shirts of which surrounded her opponent in this race about potholes, as she said. We're not here to talk about abolishing ICE, but her opponent was. Because her opponent was paid for by outsiders. But it was right there. So kudos to Jenny Robinson. Congratulations again on winning. We're going to have her on this show at some point to talk specifically about what she's doing for Huntsville. But I wanted you to hear what she had to say about what her opponents are doing.
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6: Still searching. I'm Carmen Roberts, Fox News. The Coast Guard says it is not giving up until there's no definite sign of life for the six people who were aboard an air ambulance when it disappeared off the coast of Massachusetts early Saturday morning. Fox's Max Gordon reports the Coast Guard has found a debris field.
7: The Coast Guard says they're holding out hope that survivors could be found. Among the six people on board were four Canadians and two Bermudians, according to the Canadian company operating the jet, Latitude Air Ambulance. That included two Canadian pilots, two Canadian medical workers, one patient, and the patient's companion. There's been an extensive search for the missing plane. Several helicopters, fixed-wing aircraft, and ships have searched about 2,840 square miles of ocean. A vessel with sonar is being dispatched to the debris field so that they can search the sea floor as well. The Coast Guard says they'll continue to search the area until they're confident that there can be no survivors remaining.
6: A mass shooting in southern Georgia leaves two men in their early 20s dead and nearly three dozen other people injured.
8: Shots rang out early Sunday during a neighborhood block party. It was in the small town of Vienna, Georgia, about 130 miles south of Atlanta. Deputies and the Georgia Bureau of Investigation tried to find out who was behind the shooting and why they did it. Jill Nato, Fox News.
6: President Trump posted Senator Tom Cotton's phone number online, and as the senator refuses to support a bill making daylight saving time permanent, and GOP Senator John Kennedy responded on NBC's Meet the Press.
9: He can be tempestuous. He can go from zero to a-hole in about 3 seconds. I don't think he should have given out Tom's cell phone number. I don't think that's going to help convince Tom.
6: Americans will roll back their clocks 1 hour from daylight saving time ends November 1st. 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
10: Temperatures being 30 degrees above average.
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6: The German chancellor visits Kyiv to show support for Ukraine amid its ongoing war with Russia. Fox's Stephanie Bennett has more from London.
12: German Chancellor Friedrich Merz meeting with President Zelensky in Ukraine in a show of support as Russia intensifies attacks. While Kyiv has been striking Russia's oil industry and businesses, Russia has been attacking bridges since last week in an effort to disrupt logistics routes. Merz toured the damage of the National Academy of Sciences in Ukraine despite air raid sirens sounding overhead a few times. He called on Russia to end the fighting and announced Germany will provide a military aid package worth over $1 billion. And as winter approaches, almost $400 million in energy assistance and repair work, plus funding for joint production of anti-jet drones. Merz said if Russia is not stopped, its war machine will sooner or later turn against us.
6: And this comes as the U.S. negotiating team calls for trilateral peace talks by the end of the month. Ukrainian President Zelensky confirmed his side is ready to have talks in the UAE or another location. Russia has not responded. U.S. Air Force pulls its bombers from a military base in England that was used to strike Iran following a terror investigation there. Dozens of B-52 and B-1 bombers had been operating at RAF Fairford, and six people have been arrested and released on bail in that investigation. Digger dug itself a pretty deep hole at the box office during its debut this weekend.
13: Now Digger here got us into this mess, and Digger's gonna dig us out.
6: The Tom Cruise movie opened to just $8 million domestically, landing in fifth place. The R-rated satire cost up to $180 million to make and was expected to open closer to $20 million. Instead, Verity took the top spot with $32.6 million. The psychological thriller stars Anne Hathaway and Dakota Johnson. It's the latest adaptation of a Colleen Hoover novel to score on the big screen. I'm Carmen Roberts. This is Fox News.
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Dale Jackson here with you. Thank you very much for joining us. You know, I'd be lying to you if I sat here today and said, I hate it when I get things right like this. I hate it when I see things coming a million miles away. I absolutely hate that I'm correct on these things all the time, but it's not true. It's just not true. And I don't think that I have any special insight or anything. But didn't I say last week the media, the Iranians, and their Democrats? Didn't I start like combining, using my one saying and throwing it into another one, and now referring to the media, the Iranians, and the Democrats? Well, they are the new axis of evil. And they have combined for a very special cause, and that is, of course, stopping Donald Trump and Republicans in the midterms, and they're not even hiding it. They're not even hiding it. The Iranian Islamic Revolutionary Guard Corps has put out a statement imploring Americans to punish Donald Trump at the ballot box and help Democrats win. Now, this doesn't really surprise me all that much. I have to be honest with you. Because anyone that's been paying any attention has seen this coming a million miles away. The American media has taken the position that the Iranians are the good guys. They've pushed that message. They've been pushing it loud and clear for as long as this conflict with Iran has started. The day before Donald Trump bombed nuclear facilities in Iran, the mainstream media was telling us they are a massive threat and Donald Trump did nothing about it, putting us all at risk. The day after, the media declared, why are we bombing Iran? They're not a threat. And that's all you had to know. That should have been enough. That should have been plenty. But if it wasn't, well, they kept going. They would tell you that we are running out of ammunition, that we are losing the war by every objective margin. America has failed. It is over. The world has failed against Iran. Iran is the new superpower. They are the leader of the world, and we should bow down before them. The sooner we can acknowledge that our Iranian supermen are in charge, we are going to be better off. Give them their nukes, Hassan Piker would say, and the world would be a safer place for it. Now, you may think to yourself, that sounds completely insane. Well, because it is. But it's really not that far off from the worldview of the media. They're Iranians and the Democrats. Now, I'm going to point something out to you. By the way, you're going to hear a lot of this. You heard something on the newscast. This whole hearing with Jack Smith, I'm over it. I don't even care. I seriously do not care. There's not a single thing that come out of that hearing that would interest me in any way, shape, or form. You're not going to see the end of political investigations against Donald Trump. You're only going to see more of them.

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1: While grocery prices have increased a lot, wages have increased more in that same period of time. 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
2: Is this conversation taking place? What are we doing? Okay, good. So that conversation takes place. They have it. We do a wonderful thing. We have the wonderful debate where members of Congress sit around and ask loaded questions to a guy on an issue they've already made their decision on, and that gets covered by the American media. Okay. I mean, cool. Cool. Anyway, why don't we all go back to probably the more important issue, the fact that the Iranians are actively attempting to interfere in the American election. That's of less interest to our friends on the left because they're in concert with them. The media, the Iranians, and their Democrats are all working to subvert our democracy. Oh, if the Iranians want something, then we should just give it to them. The Iranian Islamic lastly, just one more thing we're going to get into here in just a little bit. This Cornell story is garbage. How did Cornell handle this case the way they did? It's unconscionable. Well, I don't know. The girl involved said she willingly engaged in two threesomes that night and hooked up with all those people on her own accord. That's what she told the prosecutors years ago. That's why why weren't there any charges? Well, because the girl herself said she wasn't raped. But I mean, shouldn't they have charged them because I want them to? Well, I mean, that's not really how it works. Can't just kind of go and put people in jail so you'll feel better about some woman making bad decisions while she's out of her mind on ketamine or whatever. But these guys took advantage of her. I don't know, probably. But she told law enforcement she willingly engaged in all that stuff, and now she's coming back 2 years later and suing them. Maybe she was lying then. I don't know. But all seven of these guys are now like convicted rapists in the eyes of the media? Is that fair? For God's sakes, lady, choose the bear. I mean, I mean, do it. Just don't choose me. Choose the bear, please. I actually hope that if I'm ever in the woods and a woman has to choose between me and the bear, I hope she chooses the bear. Because this is insane. And I'm not the only one saying that. You know who else says it? Sonny Hostin of The View is like, what are we doing here? Everyone's mad at this prosecutor for how he handled this case. And it's like, they investigated the case. And the woman said, I willfully engaged in two threesomes that night. Well, there are text messages between the group saying that there's a whore open for business. That's not a quote. It's a paraphrase, but it basically said that. And a bunch of 18, 19, 20, and 21-year-old guys said, cool. That personally sounds pretty gross to me. Not something I would engage in. But that doesn't make it illegal or a crime. And keep in mind, every day we're told every possible predilection you have is valid and legitimate. You want to put on a furry suit and go grind on some guys in the lobby of the Holiday Inn? Go right ahead. In fact, if anyone criticizes you, they're the villains. Female empowerment tells you do what you want, when you want. You are in control of your own sexuality. Go have two threesomes at the same night with a bunch of frat bros. When the cops say, hey, what happened here? You tell them I was doing ketamine and they were snorting ketamine off my body and all this other stuff. And we had a drug-fueled sex rampage. And then 2 years later, come back and be like,

0: Why didn't anyone protect me? It's these seven guys that did the wrong thing, not me. You know they have like YouTube challenges, Bugsy. You know like YouTube challenges. Hey, we're gonna do a YouTube challenge today. Today we're gonna do blah blah blah, and the difficulty is blah blah blah. You know that?
1: Unfortunately, yeah.
0: Okay, here's a new one for you. YouTube challenge: a woman takes accountability for her for what she does.
1: It's gonna be a hard woman- one.
0: Yeah. Challenge level impossible. Don't forget to like and subscribe.
1: Do you think I could double it and give it to the next person? The accountability.
0: Yeah, yeah, yeah. Just go. Yeah, that's exactly right. Challenge level impossible. We'll be right back, guys. Don't forget, like and subscribe.
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0: flippant about this Cornell case, but guys, ladies, folks, Zimz, whatever you are, let me just ask you this question. Okay? And I'm going to put this to you the same way I put it to my mom at the height of the Me Too movement. Okay? Well, we're all wearing purple hats and declaring that absolutely everyone that ever gets accused of anything ever is probably guilty, and they better be able to prove that they're not with 70-year-old calendars like Brett Kavanaugh had. And then you still imply that he has always been and will be forever be considered someone who raped somebody. Okay? That's where Kavanaugh is. Okay? That forever they will imply that he did something wrong, even though it's obvious it was a smear job to stop his confirmation. Remember all those cases? Oh, we've got to look into these other cases. Well, where'd they go? It's weird. He's a sitting Supreme Court justice, so we're just done, right? Oh, that sounds about right. Okay. Yeah, sure. Sure, that, sure. Oh, the media's just dropping it because they have all the evidence. And we're just going to drop it, though, right? Oh, okay. Yeah. That sounds like something that we normally do. Okay, I'm just checking. So, let me put it to you this way. You have a child who is a young man. Okay? He is accused of engaging in some immoral, terrible stuff while he's attending Cornell. The district attorney looks at the case, investigates, takes the statements of the woman, exposes all the stuff that went on there, and there are no charges. 2 years later, the woman files a lawsuit against her sorority, the fraternity, everyone involved, the DA, and Cornell. The American media goes, look at this case. It's a civil case. Have you seen this? Hey, what happened in this case? And then they reopen it. They take your child's photo, who has been convicted of nothing, blast it all over the place, and suggest that he's one of seven people that raped this girl. Even though the girl herself told the DA that is not what happened. And now, because there are lawyers and money involved, the story's kind of changed. So when there was a chance for criminal conviction, she told the DA that there basically was no rape allegation. Now, years later, it was a rape allegation. Now, law enforcement under scrutiny, the prosecutors have now reopened it because they have to. And now they're trying to say, well, this clearly shows something is afoot there. It doesn't matter. They've already smeared these guys yet again. And I'm not taking up for these guys. They're gross. I mean, don't get me wrong. What they did is disgusting. I'm not taking up for that gross behavior. But this woman willfully engaged in this. And some people are hedging this on the idea that she was intoxicated. Well, she was intoxicated before she got there. And when she got there, she continued partying. And you may be saying, Dale, this sounds like insane stuff. Why are you talking about this? Well, it's not just me. Sunny Hostin from The View. She's also talking about this. Listen to her speak. Okay, don't listen to me. Listen to some of this prosecuted sex crimes.
1: I actually have the statement that Jane Doe wrote at that time. And
2: just give it to us in a sentence. We don't have a lot of time.
1: It's several pages long.
2: I know, but
1: it's 9 pages long. And I will say that under current New York State law, voluntary intoxication or drug use, and she voluntarily drank a lot. She voluntarily snorted ketamine off of one of the boys' body parts.
3: Even though she was highly intoxicated,
1: yes,
3: when she arrived,
1: yes,
3: at the frat house.
1: She was highly intoxicated, but had made plans to meet one of the young men. She allowed other boys and consented to other boys snorting ketamine off of her body. And under New York law, voluntary intoxication or drug use that merely impairs judgment does not legally constitute an inability to consent to sexual activity. Right? So that means if you voluntarily ingest drugs, you voluntarily take alcohol, you can agree to have threesomes, which in her statement, she agreed to have 2 separate threesomes. One boy did walk in. One young man did walk in and say, everybody out. So there was one person that did that. And according to her statement, 3 of the young men did not touch her. And so...
0: But 7 of them are being plastered that way. And that young man that walked in took away her agency. You're saying, Dale, come on, you're being crass here in these situations. I mean, maybe. But isn't that what she's saying?
1: I say all that to say the pictures of these young men who have not been charged, not been adjudicated, are being plastered all over the internet. I think people are reporting this story inaccurately. I think they're reporting it unfairly. And while this is something that we have to take very seriously, there is no way, according to her statement in 2024, that any prosecutor would have brought
2: forth. Yeah, but she was intoxicated. How did she
1: even... Under New York law, voluntary intoxication, if you voluntarily drink 10 beers,
2: yeah,
1: and you voluntarily ingest ketamine, but that... intoxication.
2: That doesn't have anything to do with the fact that the guys attacked her, whether she's drunk or not.
0: They didn't attack her. That's the point.
1: Oh, well, according to her statement, she says they did not attack her. Her statement in 2024,
4: issue is with this New York law.
0: Now it's the law. See, this. Okay. So they're drunk. If the guys are drunk and engage in sexual activity with a girl who is drunk, the guys are liable. That's what they're trying to frame here. And Sonny Haas is like, that's not what the law says, stupid.
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7: News, I'm Roxanne Evans. Iran says the Strait of Hormuz will remain closed until the U.S. meets their conditions. U.S. sanctions and a naval blockade continue to squeeze Iran's economy. Fox's Trey Yingst.
8: There's also an ongoing U.S. naval blockade that is crippling the Iranian economy, and we're starting to see those inflation numbers rise inside of Iran, and the currency is weakening. And so at this point, there is no diplomatic progress being made.
7: President Trump suggesting he could resume strikes after the midterm elections. The search continues off Nantucket for 6 people aboard a medical jet that disappeared on a flight headed to Boston. The Coast Guard found a debris field, but they haven't located survivors.
9: Several helicopters, fixed-wing aircraft, and ships have searched about 2,840 square miles of ocean.
7: Fox's Max Gordon. 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

0: my previous logic on the whole Cornell thing. And by the way, I got sidetracked from where I was trying to go this morning, so that's my own fault. But you don't like my previous logic on the Cornell thing? Let me change it up here and make it about Alabama. Okay? Like, the media is all obsessing about this. Has Rudolph Drake had to answer a single word for a stalking ruling that went against him? Has he had to answer a single word? Has he said a single word about it? I mean, AL.com finally wrote a story about it, but the story basically goes like this. Rudolph Drake cannot be reached for comment. That's the story. The Alabama Democratic Party, quiet. Why aren't they all been out of shape about this? Now, I understand the national media is doing all the heavy lifting here. I get it. I do. They're doing all the heavy lifting. And they're making that case national, and they're saying, oh, look at this. Can you believe this happened at Cornell? I get that. I get it. And the Cornell kids sound like scumbags. And the debauchery and nonsense that was going on inside that fraternity house, they should have run those guys out of school. That's what I would have done. Okay, that's as simple as it is. But they don't really seem to care. That seems to be a bigger issue. The DA says he didn't investigate Cornell rape case, relied on campus police instead. Well, it's because she went to the campus police. When she was talked to by the campus police, she said she consented. He didn't pursue criminal charges because Doe, the woman involved, suggested she consented to the sexual activity. She clearly consented in the beginning. There was never any indication that she changed that to things after things she was participating in. There is a disconnect in the sense of how the community and how social media has understood this and how it appears to have had happened. If at any point Jane Doe had said, I don't consent to this anymore, in words or in any form of communication, and there had been continued sexual activity conducted by these individuals, that would be a crime. But that is not what is alleged in the statement. She never said she was raped. Her friend said she was raped. They convinced her to go to the school. When she went to the police department, she told the police what happened, and they said, you just had sex with a bunch of dudes. Now, you can say that the guys are gross, because they are. They sent out a text message to a group when the girl came over, and they said, hey, guys, free. P word. Let's just put it that way. And said, there it is. Okay? And there it is. And she's offering it up. Come and get it. And some guys did, which is, again, pathetic. I mean, it's just absolutely pathetic stuff here. And now they're suing the school. They're suing a bunch of different individuals. They're suing the frat. She's suing her own sorority. All these things. Great, whatever. I don't care. Irrelevant to me. But tell the truth about the story, okay? She engaged in sexual activity that she now regrets. The end. The fraternity was thrown off campus. That seems like a pretty fair punishment there. Two of the kids were expelled. Five of them had to, I guess, write papers say I shouldn't engage in consensual sexual activity with girls of low moral integrity. I don't know. But the only way we're allowed to talk about this in the media is to say, can you believe these monsters did this? Can you believe this? This poor woman, this poor that. I don't have to talk that way. I can tell you exactly what I think happened here, and I think it's pretty backed up by the stuff that was going on in the original reporting and the original statements by the young lady. She showed up at the house already drunk. She continued to party with them. She snorted ketamine. She let them snort ketamine off her. She engaged in willful threesomes with at least four of the individuals. Three of them never touched her. Yes, there were disgusting text messages sent. All that stuff's true. All that. But that does not a rape make. And now we're going to be inundated with this story over and over and over again because it's Cornell. It's a prestigious university. It's a gang of rape, at least considered that way. At least that's how they're talking about it. And there's the idea that privilege let these kids get away with it. I remember at the University of Florida, I've mentioned this before, and I got to give him props for just being honest. I got to give him props. There were two narratives at the University of Florida when I was there about drinking. One was nobody likes a sloppy gator. And they would have those up in like the bathrooms at the bars and stuff like that. It was like a one of those PSA type things. And I would just argue, yeah, that's not true. It's just not true. It's not true at all. And everybody would joke around about it. I'm a sloppy gator. I mean, Bugsy, if I was a sloppy gator, I think you'd like me if I was a sloppy, drunk Dale Jackson sloppy gator from 2003 or 2004. I don't think you'd be like, I hate this sloppy gator.
1: I don't know. If you referred to yourself as sloppy gator, yeah, I think I would. But
0: we did refer to ourselves as sloppy gators all the time.
1: You'd have to come up with another term for it around.
0: No, they said nobody likes a sloppy gator. We said, yes, we do. We all like sloppy gators. Sloppy gators are fun.
1: I don't like that terminology. Well, I don't know why.
0: We liked it. We liked it a lot. The other thing was sort of those little, and they were, I think they were on the tables at some of these restaurants and bars and stuff. And they were these little flyers or whatever. Maybe they were on the walls or something. Maybe in the bathrooms as well. And it basically said, if she's too drunk and you're too drunk and you guys have sex, that's your fault. And it said, you know, she's too drunk to consent and you're drunk as well. You're in trouble. That's how they framed it. And I that's right. That's true. That's stupid, but it's true. She's not responsible for her actions because she's intoxicated. You, however, also intoxicated, are absolutely responsible for your actions. Now, I will also point out that having been a college student, that there were times when activities took place where the woman initiated. That happened. I mean, come on, guys. Live in the real world. Women's lib and all that stuff. And under the rules of modern morality, I could, in theory, I think, make the argument that I have, in fact, been raped. And I'm not trying to be silly or funny or anything like this. I'm just saying, if these are the rules, there were times when I didn't initiate and I was intoxicated. And they say all the time, you know, your girlfriend could be involved, or your boyfriend can rape you and stuff if you're not consenting and stuff like this. And yeah, I would say that I was with a girl almost the entire time I was in college, the same girl. And I could make the argument that she maybe initiated a couple times when I was intoxicated. Now, the statute of limitations is up, but is anyone going to take that seriously? No. No one's going to take that seriously. No one. But if the other way around were presented, people would absolutely do it. So nobody likes a sloppy gator. That's a lie. Also, the idea that if she's drunk and you're drunk, you're in trouble. I mean, that's it. And these guys need to know this, but they're 19 and 20 and 21 years old. What are you expecting from them? A girl shows up. I'm sorry. I operate in the real world. A girl shows up and is like, hey, I'm open for business. Now, there's far too many people involved in this situation for me. I'm way more vanilla than any of this. This is insane. Completely insane. But I'm not going to sit here and lie to you and say if I was 21 years old and a girl showed up and I was single and she was available and she was like, ah, I'm open for business. I'm like, all right, that sounds awesome. And that's what happened here, only multiply it by four. So she goes and she willingly acknowledges she engaged in two separate threesomes that night. And that's the fault of her sorority now. Or the fraternity as a whole. Or the three guys that didn't touch her. Or the four guys that consented. And remember I said this is like a YouTube challenge where a woman takes responsibility for her actions. Difficulty level impossible. Here we are. Here we are. She was too intoxicated when she got there. They pressured her into taking drugs. But that's not what she told law enforcement right after it happened, after her friends were like, oh, it sounds like you were raped. Not that she thought that. She was told that by her friends. Now, fellas, mothers, fathers, if you've got young men, I mean, obviously you guys know this in your life, you should tell them, guys, it ain't worth it. If there's a question, the answer is no. Okay, if she is too intoxicated to anything, get out of the situation. Do not leave yourself in that situation. And I saw a video earlier. It's like, all these men, and nobody stopped any of this. It's like, listen, she was engaged. Am I supposed to take her agency away? Hey, you ready for this? Stop being a slut. Is that what they were supposed to do? Is that the appropriate response? I mean, probably. Yeah, probably. Hey, you doing ketamine off that guy's penis. Stop being a slut. Is that the correct answer? Oh, how about this? How about you physically remove her from the situation? What would have happened if someone did that? Huh? How's that going to be handled? But no, again, the media is going to go crazy on this, and they already are. They don't care about the facts. They're not going to discuss half the things we just discussed. They're not going to talk about Sonny Hostin, which is getting a little bit of attention, so I give that props for that. They're not going to talk about her statements. They're just going to say, oh, look at what happened at Cornell. Look at these young men in the corridors of power behaving poorly, which they did do. They did behave poorly. But she behaved horribly? I don't know if that's the right framing of this, but that's what it looks like. And can I just ask this question, then we'll leave it at that. We'll drop it. Can you engage in two threesomes and be like, no more. I'm done. The answer is yes. Like, logically, like you should be able to. Obviously, legally, of course you can. But sorry, four is enough for me, guys. I've had my fill. I guess I got to go. Anyone believe that that's how these things usually go down? So again, it's an uncomfortable conversation, but you come back 2 years later, you're like, now I want money. And they're like, oh, well, then we got to put these guys in jail. When at the time, quote, she clearly consented. There was never any indication that she changed that to when the things were going on that she participated in. There's a disconnect in how the community and how social media have understood this to have happened. If at any point Jane Doe had said, I don't consent to this anymore in any form of communication, if there had been continued sexual activity by these individuals, that would be a crime, but that's not what is alleged to have happened in her statement. But things changed when a lawsuit was filed and everyone acts like she's obviously the aggrieved victim here. She's not the aggrieved victim here. The aggrieved victim, and nobody wants to know hear this except for me and Sonny Hostin, is those seven individuals who have had their photos blasted everywhere and suggested and outright said that they're rapists. Those are the victims in this case. They did a stupid thing, no question about it. One, when you engage with women of loose morals and no character, don't be surprised if it comes back and bites you in the ass. Okay? And when she's doing ketamine off your penis, it's all fun and games. But 2 years later, when she talks to a lawyer, you're probably going to get in trouble. Stay tuned.
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0: All right, you guys have sent in a lot today. And Bugsy's wrong, by the way. Sloppy Gators are awesome. Just keep that in mind.
1: We just don't like the terminology, okay?
0: Nobody likes a sloppy Gator. And I'm like, nah, that's not true. So being a sloppy Gator was a lot of fun. I'll be honest with you. Man, going to college when you were 20, getting there when you were 22, gave you an entirely different perspective. Just going to be honest, than you would have got when you were like 18 years old. Like, going to the Army was the best decision I ever made. All right, let's get some of your thoughts in here. You can weigh in. Coleman Furniture Market, Free Speech Phone Lines, 866-494-WVNN. 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You can jump in here always and get your thoughts in, including you can get your thoughts in for 10 with him as well. And
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0: You can email me, dale@wvnn.com. That's the downtownrescuemission.org email inbox. Okay, let's get some of your thoughts in that you guys have sent into the text line.
9: You being a sloppy gator, does that make you a scaly?
0: I'm not convinced the scalies are a thing.
1: Why? Do you want me to get a scaly on for an interview?
0: No, I do not. I do not. I do not want that. Speaking of scalies, I tried to convince Grant yesterday that for Halloween, he needs to be Godzilla, which would be considered a scaly, and his mother and I could be scared villagers.
1: Just normal people?
0: Yeah.
1: You don't have to dress up.
0: Well, I mean, we put here Cindy and I actually did this costume many, many years ago. I was Godzilla, and she was a scared Asian person. Very funny. Very.
1: She
0: funny
1: should have said it was a mask as well. I think.
0: It was very funny. It was very funny. I don't think I could get her into it before, but I'm trying to convince Grant without him knowing what I'm trying to do. But there we go.
9: This reminds me a little bit of the Duke Lacrosse case, in which I heard Neil Bortz on the station say that women never lie about rape, which is absolutely false.
0: Yeah, I don't know what Neil Bortz said about that. That doesn't really track with what I know of Neil Bortz. And I almost interned for Neil Bortz, but he was a total prick to me on a golf course once, and I was like, never mind. That doesn't really track with what I know about Neil Bortz. But I will say this. People lying about rape is rare, okay? It's not to say it does not happen, but it is rare. And the cases should always be looked at with a skeptical eye, because you're talking about, one, someone being violated, and two, taking someone else's freedom away. Just look at the cases fairly. That is all that is required in these situations. Don't go into it saying the woman's right all the time, and don't go into it saying bitches lie. I mean, don't do those things. Okay? Look at the case. And I'm sorry. We live in a world of reasonable doubt, right? Well, a statement weeks after the event saying that nothing happened and she consented to everything, that's going to give reasonable doubt in any possible case that could ever possibly exist. Nobody's going to try that case. No one.
9: Enough of women's rights. Time for women's wrongs.
0: Okay, thank you. Appreciate that. Thank you very much.
9: What if the woman in the Cornell case is telling the truth?
0: Well, which time? Which time? Okay, and that's a serious question. Which time is she telling the truth? Because I think that the thing that happened most closely to the situation is probably closest to the truth. Maybe that's not fair to assume, but that's how I look at it.
9: Where are the women calling her out?
0: Sunny Hostin on The View. Now that's the biggest name doing it. She's prosecuted sexual assaults. It's an odd person to be saying this kind of stuff, and she upset a lot of her friends on The View. But kudos to Sunny Hostin for speaking a lot of common sense on this issue. Kudos to her.
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10: The search continues. I'm Roxanne Evans. Crews are looking for any survivors within a debris field off the coast of Nantucket, Massachusetts. A medical plane disappeared on its way to Boston over the weekend. Fox's Max Gordon has the latest.
11: The medical transport jet was on an active medevac operation when the FAA told the Coast Guard it had lost contact in the early morning hours on Saturday. Several helicopters, fixed-wing aircraft, and ships have searched about 2,840 square miles of ocean. On Sunday, the Coast Guard confirmed they had found a debris field associated with the missing airplane, but so far they haven't been able to say what has been found. A vessel with sonar is being dispatched to the debris field so that they can search the sea floor. The Coast Guard says they will continue to search until they are confident that if there were any survivors, they would have been found.
10: Officials say six people were on board the plane. They haven't been found yet.